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1: Hi, this is Ben Lowell, and welcome to Back to the Bible Canada with Dr. John Neufeld. Well, this week we continue Volume 2 of our study in 1 Timothy called Living the Truth. 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
2: I'm reading 1 Timothy 5, 1 to 8. Do not rebuke an older man, but encourage him as you would a father, younger men as brothers, older women as mothers, younger women as sisters in all purity. Honor widows who are truly widows. But if a widow has children or grandchildren, let them first learn to show godliness to their own household and to make some return to their parents, for this is pleasing in the sight of God. She who is truly a widow, left all alone, has set her hope on God and continues in supplications and prayers night and day. But she who is self-indulgent is dead even while she lives. Command these things as well, so that they may be without reproach. But if anyone does not provide for his relatives, and especially for members of his household, he is denied the faith and is worse than an unbeliever. You know, it's impossible to find a family without rules. Whether it's a functioning family or a dysfunctional family, all families have rules because in some way, rules establish a family. You know, things like don't hit your sister or eat your peas or we all say grace before we start a meal or we all have chores to fulfill, learning to say please and thank you. And all these are rules that form our perspective, our values, our goals, whether or not we become a person of character or a bum. You know, some time ago, I did a wedding in which the young woman, she was a brand new believer. She informed me that she grew up in a home where she had never experienced a family meal. So I asked her, well, how did you eat? And the answer, we just grabbed something, we made it ourselves, we sat in front of the TV, or we went off to our rooms. She told me she was learning for the first time ever what a relationship was, what love, caring, and community and shared values was all about. It was a world she didn't even know could exist. You know, in my own family, we had huge rules just around eating. We all sit together, we all pray together, we all talk to one another, we all eat together. We don't dig into dessert until Mom sits down at the table. We don't leave until the right time. You know, these kinds of rules establish the kind of family that we were. Well, the text before us is about the family of God. Every local church is a family, and Paul's interested in establishing family rules because the rules we live by will establish the kind of family we are. They establish whether we know even the slightest thing about love and caring and community and shared values. Because just like our biological family, Christ is also interested in the rules around his family. And when people who don't know Christ come to us, they'll find out what it looks like and feels like to be a Christian church and a Christian family. Now, the text we've just read can be broken into two parts. The first, verses 1 to 2, is about rules that govern our interaction with each other. So let's refresh our memories. Don't rebuke an older man, but encourage him as you would a father. Younger men as brothers, older women as mothers, younger women as sisters in all purity. So please understand the context. Remember that Timothy has been called by Paul to go to the problem church of Ephesus. So first of all, he's to confront certain elders who are teaching false doctrines. He was to demand repentance, call for the teaching of truth. Secondly, he was to establish the basis for leadership. Good leaders are good leaders in their own families. And he was to select and appoint elders and deacons. And he was to be on guard against those who were departing from the faith. He was to make sure that doctrine remained pure. And in order to accomplish that, you have to believe that there would be those in the church in Ephesus who would oppose him. And so Paul tells Timothy that he is to let no one despise him for his youth. In other words, he is to assume the role of leader, even over those older than him. And so let's think about what's implied in the text. First, Timothy is to be clear about direction and leadership. And I say that because Timothy is forbidden from rebuking older men. And if you're not careful, you'll get the wrong idea from this text. You're going to assume the older men are the leaders, and Timothy had no right to confront them or set direction and demand they follow his leadership. And if you got that idea, well, then you'd be wrong. See, there are cultures in the world in which it is assumed that the older men govern by virtue of their age, but that's not biblical. Of course, when we're in our parents' home, where we're not yet adults, we are to obey our parents. There it's a matter of age. But when we become adults, we're to honor our parents. So what's happened? Obedience has been abandoned, and rightly so, and honor has taken its place. There is, of course, an assumption in this, that is, that the young man or young woman has grown up. You know, don't even get me going on those people who fail to launch. I mean, they don't take responsibility. They don't obey their parents, even while mommy and daddy still pay their bills. That is, they're never growing up. But I'm talking about someone who does grow up. You know, in the case of a boy becoming a man, a young man gets a career and he establishes himself financially. He finds a woman who's got, like I call, the two G's. She's gorgeous and godly. He marries her and then he leads her and has children with her and he disciples them with her. He's taken responsibility for his life and he moves forward with confidence and vision. And that's what it is to be an adult, Bubba. You know, his mom and dad no longer call the shots. He does. But he never stops honoring his parents. He holds them in high regard, for they have poured their life into him. They've dreamed about him becoming a responsible adult, that he follows the Lord with gladness. Now, this is Timothy. Paul says that leaders are not chosen on the basis of age, but rather on the basis of their calling and of meeting a criteria established by God. And so in the church, the family of God, it's often the case that a younger man will be called upon to lead an older man because leadership is established by God. But, says Paul, in those cases where older men and older women need to be corrected, Paul says, don't you rebuke them. So the word rebuke, you see here, it's related to another Greek word which means to strike or to hit someone with your fists. In this context, it means to hit someone with your words, to strike them with your speech. It means to denounce them, to hammer them, to put them straight, give them a piece of your mind. And whenever you say, well, I put that person straight, well, you're out of line with God's family rules. Paul says to Timothy, you got to resist that, no matter how the older man is acting. Instead of going after him, Timothy was to encourage him. The NASB translation says, appeal to him. The King James said, exhort him. In other words, train, teach him. The Greek word contains the idea of encouraging and appealing and teaching and correcting with seriousness and yet with concern for the individual. It speaks of correcting while honoring. Now remember, we are talking about family rules among the people of God. See, what sorts of rules establish the kind of family that we are and want to become? And the first is that we need to be clear about leadership. We've said that. And then second, honor needs to be given to the aged. And the Bible is very clear about how the young are to treat the elderly. You might consider Leviticus 19:32. You shall stand up before the gray head and honor the face of an old man, and you shall fear your God. I am the Lord. Well, Proverbs 30, verse 17 is actually quite graphic. It says, the eye that mocks a father and scorns to obey a mother will be picked out by ravens of the valley and eaten by vultures. Well, it doesn't mean it's going to actually physically happen, but there will be a blowback to that kind of behavior. You see, we need to hear this because it's quite easy to dismiss the elderly as being past their prime, useless, and to be set aside. Family rules tell us that's not the way we handle things in the Church of Jesus. See, listen to how Paul thought on this in Romans 16, verse 13. It's part of the greetings at the end of the book. And there he says, greet Rufus, chosen in the Lord, also his mother, and then he adds, who has been a mother to me as well. You see how Paul thought of his ministry. There were some older women in the church of the family of God, and he thought of them and treated them as if they were his own mother. And so we're talking about family rules. First, leadership is established by God. Second, the aged must be honored among the people of God. And now third, we must treat one another, all of us, with biblical love. See, Timothy is given instruction as to how to treat people who are his own age. Young men are called his brothers. They share a common father. They have a common Lord. They have a common faith. So we are brothers with each other. Young women are his sisters. But here he has to add something, lest it be forgotten. In all purity, he says. Paul knows that nothing so destroys a young pastor as his conduct with women. If he begins in his own mindset to think of them as his sisters, he will treat them differently. And if Timothy is to be an example to the flock, it's also true of us that nothing so destroys the Christian family as our interaction with the opposite sex.
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2: When Paul gives instructions to the young, he remembers we're all sexual beings. I'm constantly amazed at how people deny that most basic law of attraction. I've counseled unmarried couples who will justify living together, even sleeping in the same bed, and they say to me, "Oh, but we're not having sex." I've seen men and women married to others pretending they have a friendship with someone of the opposite sex. So just to be clear and on the record, how quickly friendship turns to an odd hug, and then more, it turns into something that is a burning attraction. Sometimes the obvious needs to be said. You know, some time ago, I worked with my pastoral staff to craft a series of statements regarding our conduct with members of the opposite sex. Among them, we agreed that we will not travel alone with someone of the opposite gender. We agreed that we would not have private lunches with someone of the opposite gender. That we would not meet alone in the evening with someone of the opposite gender. That we will not discuss sexual topics with them, but rather refer those in counseling to someone of the same gender. That we will distance ourselves from any relationship where we feel tempted. I think that should be a model for all of us. We will treat each other as brothers and sisters in all purity. It's family rules. There are rules that govern the most basic interaction that we have with others. And then Paul moves from the general rules about our interactions with each other to rules that govern our care for those in need. Now, we'll notice this in verse 8 today, but we'll also notice it tomorrow when we get to verse 16. And it may seem surprising, as we're talking about family rules, that we have two short verses on, you know, fathers, brothers, mothers, and sisters, and then we've got 14 verses about widows. So why is that? Well, the answer no doubt has something to say about the church in Ephesus. For some reason, the church in Ephesus needed to know how to care for widows. It had become a major issue. The fact that so much time is spent on this tells me it must be important to God. Now, I know some of us might feel tempted to dismiss this. You know, widows in the first century world were often left destitute. Widows in our country often have the advantage of even a life insurance policy or a government social safety net and so forth, but not always. But given that things have changed, why is this passage still relevant for us today? Well, curiously, while I was studying this passage and examining the meaning of the words, I found out that the Greek word for widow, the word cheras, actually refers to women who have lost their husbands through any means. Well, that would include death and imprisonment and divorce and desertion, well, you name it. And suddenly armed with a different definition of this passage, I looked at what Kent Hughes had to say. He said, "Today the application of this passage should be wider, because modern American culture has produced a category of women virtually unknown in the first century, Christian women and children who have been abandoned by their spouses and left without family support. Godly single mothers are a new class of widow, and those without family and resources are the church's sacred responsibility." I want us to consider that for a moment. The disintegration of the family has left many without any social network, and in some cases without financial support. And that matters to the church, so why is that? Well, the Old Testament has much to say about widows. God, we're told, is a protector of the widows. If you're a godly single mom, then know that God has singled you out for his protection. And we as the people of God have some family rules that regard you. If God has singled you out for protection, then we may be God's means of doing that. Now, before we go further, would you notice the phrase, truly widows, in verse 3? Now, that's an important phrase. See, it doesn't mean that some women actually did have a husband around. They're not truly widows. That is, you know, he's tied up, you know, in the basement or something like that. You know, it rather speaks about assessing need. Someone who's truly a widow is someone who meets the criteria for financial support. So look again at verse 4. But if a widow has children or grandchildren, let them first learn to show godliness to their own household and make some return to their parents, for this is pleasing in the sight of God. And verse 8. If anyone does not provide for his relatives, and especially for members of his household, he's denied the faith and is worse than an unbeliever. See, every believer has a God-ordained obligation to their aged parents. And that's especially important. And I want to get ahead of myself, but if we were to go to verse 9, we have the idea of a 60-year-old widow. She's reached the age of retirement. She's no longer able to support herself. Now, in our day, we think of someone much older. But the reason I say that is because in order to establish who's genuinely a widow, the age of the woman was an issue, but also the insistence that believing children are responsible for their aged parents and not the church. See, when my own parents reached their older years, I met with my siblings and we determined we'd never leave them alone. As they were aging in their home and then later my mom in a nursing home, we determined we would always be there. And in my years as a pastor, you know, I've seen much of that, but sometimes people would call the church and they'd ask if the church were meeting with their parents. So why not ask them, was my response. Well, in truth, they hadn't seen them for a long time. See, according to verse 8, you're in the same category as the false teachers of Ephesus. You're worse than an unbeliever. Don't you call on the church to do what you're called upon to do. That doesn't mean the church doesn't visit them, but you're the first line of defense. That's house rules. Now, I know our culture has, you know, social programs, including nursing care and a host of other items. Let me share with you what often happens. Many elderly people in care homes haven't seen their kids, some for many years. So when we talk about people in need, the first line of defense is the biological family of the people that are involved. And then second, the church has to determine who qualifies for assistance. I know that many people feel that the church is supposed to provide financial help for everyone, no questions asked. But, and this is a surprise to many of us, the Bible teaches the exact opposite. You know, for instance, listen to 2 Thessalonians 3, verse 10. For even when we were with you, we would give you this command, if anyone is not willing to work, let him not eat. Now, in the case of older widows, they can no longer work. There are, look at verses 4 and 5, two qualifications. One, she has no family network to support, and two, she's known for her godly character. So you might say, well, why is that so important? Well, the answer has something to do with family rules among the people of God. In the family, nothing must deter from individual responsibility. Look again at verses 5 and 6. She who is truly a widow, left all alone, has set her hope on God, continues in supplications and prayers night and day. But she who is self-indulgent is dead even while she lives. The church never cares for people in order that they might become self-indulgent. You see, the Bible does not condemn the rich, but it does condemn the idle rich. It condemns the person who wants to make enough money so that, you know, he or she can drop out on life, live for himself or herself, and not for the service to the family of God. And in God's wisdom, he knows that some people who are not rich, but who do need support, will use the support to simply allow themselves to be idle. And whatever we do, when we care for those in need, family rules mean we will never allow the enemy to deter you from individual responsibility. Look again at verse 8. But if anyone does not provide for his relatives, and especially for members of his household, he is denied the faith and is worse than an unbeliever. See, nothing must deter from the primary family to take care of members of their own family. Now, I recognize there'll be people outside the family of God who've come to faith in Christ who have an unbelieving family. That's a different matter. But among believers, we must take control of our own families and provide for those who are in need. I began by speaking about the movement from, you know, childhood to adulthood. And then in verse 8, I see the importance of a family value. God wants us to provide for members of our own household. Now, I'm not unaware that for some this is difficult because of finances. But let me help you. You know, some time ago, in my small group, two women were diagnosed with cancer at the same time. I remember the group having both of them sit in the center of the circle as all of us gathered and prayed for them. As time went by, it was amazing to see people care, minister to, be a part of their lives, and I watched God's family at work. And folks, that's family. It happens as an extension of family. It happens as a result of relationship. It comes about because we love each other and we care for each other. It's not about institutions handing out cash. It's about families helping families. It's about us being deeply involved in the lives of others and pouring out our lives for them. Those are family values.
1: Thanks for your message, John. Is there something here that we can learn about our accountability as God's people for the poor or the disadvantaged?
2: Well, Ben, as you have spent so much of your life in that kind of a ministry of caring for the poor, you know that it is important that Christian people do care for the poor. Now, the point and the biblical point I think that Paul has been making is that we find our first obligation to make sure that there are the poor in our own family network, that we need to stretch out our hands towards them. I mean, this is one of the ways in which the church is the church, because we learn what it is to take accountability and responsibility for those who are our family. So I think it's important to say that. But that also makes us recognize that there are those that are poor who have no family that surrounds them, and that's when the church becomes their family. Now, there are numerous ways in which the church can be involved in the lives of the poor. Ben, from my own experience, it's always been that it is the poor who has no home that's the hardest to deal with because they have no permanent address. But, you know, for those who do, I think I know a lot of ways in which we can minister to their needs.
1: Thanks so much, John. And remember to join us again tomorrow as we continue our series, Living the Truth, right here on Back to the Bible Canada. Bible teaching you can trust.

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2: Question of the day. What is the most shoplifted book of all time? I'll tell you in a minute, but first, I love collecting obscure facts, like the fact that honey is the only food that doesn't spoil, apart from McDonald's French fries left in your car, of course. Well, here are a few other obscure facts. The world's largest coffee pot is located in Davidson, Saskatchewan, Canada. It stands 24 feet tall and could hold 150,000 8-ounce cups of coffee, which, by the way, my friend Arnie can drink that many cups of Java each week by Wednesday. George Washington had to borrow money so he could travel to his inauguration. It's true. Nobody knows where the body of French philosopher and agnostic Voltaire is. It was stolen in the 19th century. The first owner of the Marlboro Cigarette Company died of lung cancer. I wonder why. That reminds me of Mark Twain's quote, "Giving up smoking is easy. I've done it hundreds of times." And the number one shoplifted book of all time, the Bible. Well, I hope you have one and that you didn't steal it. The Bible has brought remarkable joy, hope, comfort, and guidance to millions, including me. It is a library of 66 books written in Hebrew, Aramaic, and Greek by as many as 40 different authors over 1,600 years. They were shepherds, farmers, tent makers, doctors, fishermen, priests, philosophers, and kings. The Bible was first printed in 1454 by Gutenberg, the inventor of the printing press. It was the first book ever printed. This literary masterpiece has stood the test of time. There are historical discoveries regularly coming to light that support the accuracy of the Bible. Merrill Unger writes that Old Testament archaeology has rediscovered whole nations, resurrected important peoples, and filled in historical gaps and added immeasurably to the knowledge of biblical backgrounds. The writing of historians like Josephus and Tacitus, who wrote during the first century AD, are consistent with the writings of the New Testament. And the discovery of the Dead Sea Scrolls established that our current manuscripts are remarkably similar to ancient texts. Of course, the Bible tells the story of Jesus, the perfect Word of God, who came to us as a humble rabbi and lived a sinless life, yet died as a criminal. The Bible tells us that Jesus is God's Son, that He offers to remove our sin and shame, declare us righteous, and give us abundant life. For centuries, people have followed this book, obeyed it, treasured it, smuggled it, quoted it, and misquoted it. Crusaders fought for it, others dismissed it, denied it, burned it, blamed it, and abused it. Many have been killed and imprisoned for believing it. Millions claim it has saved their souls. Some claim it has saved their very lives, like the soldier during World War II who carried it in a pocket close to his chest. The Bible stopped a bullet, saving his life. 2 Timothy 3 tells us that all Scripture is inspired by God and useful to teach us what is true and to make us realize what is wrong in our lives. God uses His Word to prepare and equip His people to do every good work. If you need a shot of joy today, pick it up. It's a book like no other. On nights when I've been discouraged, battling depression, unable to sleep, ready to pack it in, words I've committed to memory when I was just a kid have come to mind, giving me hope and direction. Trust me, it sure beats filling your mind with useless trivia. But here's one more. the electric chair was invented by a dentist.
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13: In a world that is shaking and looking for truth, Jesus is our rock. Rock Talk is the radio ministry of Whitefields Calvary Church in Airdrie, featuring Pastor Garrett Moore. Jesus said, "Look at the fields, for they are already white for harvest." Learn more at whitefields.ca. We're continuing our verse-by-verse study in Acts today, opening to the 24th chapter where Paul is standing before Governor Felix and facing serious accusations from his opponents. Yet, instead of reacting in fear, he calmly explains his faith and his actions, pointing to a clear conscience before God and others. Even in chains, Paul's confidence in the resurrection shapes his defense and his hope. We'll be reminded today that following Christ will bring opposition, but it also brings the assurance that God is still at work. Here's Pastor Garrett with more.
14: Okay, Acts chapter 24, and we'll just work our way a couple verses at a time through this chapter. So Acts chapter 24, verse 1. It says there that now after many days, Ananias, the high priest, came down with the elders and a certain orator named Tertullus. These gave evidence to the governor against Paul. And when he was called upon, Tertullus began his accusation, saying, "Seeing that through you we enjoy great peace and prosperity is being brought to this nation by your foresight, we accept it always and in all places, most noble Felix, with all thankfulness." Now pause there with me. If y'all were with us last week, we studied how the preacher is now in prison, how the Apostle Paul has been put in prison. And, you know, when we read through some of these stories, especially if you're familiar with the whole story, we read through this and we see the injustice of it all, and we see how accusations are false. And it's easy for us to get frustrated reading stories like this, thinking, Lord, this isn't right. What's going on? Don't you care? Why aren't you doing something? How much more easier actually it is for us to have that kind of reaction to God in our own lives. And this story of the preacher going to prison is a great

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1: In this nation, the Jews are, we adore you, Felix. I mean, we prosper under you, and you're noble, and you bring peace, and we're just thankful to have a great leader like you. Now, this is obviously flattery. History tells us as well that Felix was a monster, especially to the Jews. His reign was full of violent uprisings and brutality. In fact, 2 years from this time that we're reading about, 2 years from this time, Nero himself will call Felix to confront him on his brutality and his harsh ways and replace him with another ruler named Festus that we'll be introduced to later. So this is a leader known for his brutality. The historian Tacitus describes his reign this way, that he was a master of cruelty and lust. And so we continue in verse 4 where it says, "Nevertheless, not to be tedious to you any further, I beg you to hear by your courtesy a few words from us." Basically, what Tertullus is saying is, Felix, I could go on and on and on about you, but I won't. I won't. I don't want to waste any. You're a busy guy. Let me just get right to the point, and please listen to, I just have a few words for you. "For we have found this man," speaking of Paul, "a plague, a creator of dissension among all the Jews throughout the world, and a ringleader of the sect of the Nazarenes. He even tried to profane the temple, and we seized him and wanted to judge him according to our law." Now the accusations begin to fly. First, he calls Paul a plague. He's saying he's a disease to the people and contagious. He says he's a creator of dissension. This is a man who starts riots and uprisings. And Felix, we all know how noble you are and how just you are, and you're not a man that's prone to having uprisings and riots under your reign, right? And this guy even tried to profane the temple. Now, the accusations the Jews have made against Paul is that Paul took a Gentile with him into an area of the temple where no non-Jews or no Gentiles were allowed to be. And that was a big deal to the Jews, such a big deal, Rome even helped them enforce all of that. And so these are the accusations. Now, here's one good question that we should bring up, because Rome valued highly law and justice, actually. Do you guys have any proof? I mean, where's your proof? The burden for proof is on them. He's leveling these accusations, but no proof, no witnesses. I mean, if Paul did take a Gentile into the temple, the Gentile is actually the one that should also be getting, accused right now. And so where is that Gentile? I mean, if you have proof, where's the Gentile that you say I took up onto the Temple Mount? And so these accusations, you can see their case is paper thin. And then they say, "So we seized him. He even tried to profane the temple, and we seized him, wanting to judge him according to our law." Now, the little bit that they're leaving out here is that we seized him to beat him to death, and we were about to pull him to pieces before Rome, intervened. But they're forgetting that little part, right? And Luke lets them. Luke tells the story, and he lets them. He lets them forget. Now, verse 7, he continues, "But the commander, Lysias, came by and with great violence took him out of our hands, commanding his accusers to come to you. By examining him yourself, you may ascertain all these things of which we accuse him. And the Jews also assented, maintaining that these things were so. Then Paul, after the governor had nodded to him to speak, answered, 'Inasmuch as I know that you have been for many years a judge in this nation, I do the more cheerfully answer for myself,' he says, 'because you may ascertain that it is no more than 12 days since I went up to Jerusalem to worship.'" And so Paul begins to deal with the charges one by one. Look at verse 12. He says, "And they neither found me in the temple disputing with anyone, nor inciting the crowd, either in the synagogues or in the city, nor can they prove the things of which they now accuse me." And so here's Paul's defense. First off, he says, when they found me alone. I wasn't with a Gentile in the temple. I wasn't starting

0: riots, they found me by myself. The burden for proof is upon them. Hey, let's pause there for a moment, believer, and can I just encourage you and say, take it as a compliment when non-believers make silly charges against you, or when non-believers make silly accusations against you, or when a backslidden believer accuses you of things that you know you didn't do, and you're like, where in the world did that come from? Take it as a compliment. You know, they don't know what to do with you, and they don't know what to do with their own guilt either, and it's probably driving them crazy. You know, there was a time, a little over 20 years ago now, but there was a time in the not-so-distant past where Paul was just like these Jews, these legalistic Jews. And then he got saved, and now he's this totally different person. They don't know what to do with him because he's completely flipped on them, you know? And the world will oftentimes struggle with what to do with somebody who has been completely transformed. You know, think about Potiphar's wife. Remember Potiphar's wife? And she must have been a beauty. You know, in the palace, part of royalty, she must have been a beauty. And she tries, she lays longing eyes upon Joseph. And I'm not sure what that looked like for Joseph. But she lays longing eyes on him and she begins to try to seduce Joseph. And Joseph resists and resists and resists to the point where it seems like it just started driving him crazy. He couldn't resist anymore, so he ran because that was the only thing he had left to do, you know. He ran, and I don't know, maybe she'd never been turned down before. But she decides, I'm going to accuse this man of rape, sexual assault. This man was trying to abuse me, and she spreads the lie, and Joseph goes to prison. You know, the world doesn't know what to do with Christians who are different than the world. Colossians chapter 1, verse 13 describes why. It describes the spiritual reality of what happens when somebody comes to Jesus, surrenders their life to Jesus, and becomes a new man or a new woman. Colossians chapter 1, verse 13 says, He has delivered us from the power of darkness and conveyed us into the kingdom of the Son of His love. And there's a couple really key words here, and we don't have time to study them too in depth, but as I studied the word delivered, it means to be rescued. And I'm pointing this out to you because I want you to see that this is not just religious Christianese that's getting thrown around in Colossians. He's not saying, I take somebody who's just very worldly and, you know, I dress them up and make them look nicer and I modify their behavior. He says, I rescue them. I deliver them. He has delivered us from who? From the powers of darkness. This is a mighty, miraculous, difficult to explain intervention that's happening here. He has rescued us from the power of darkness. Notice what that says about what power you're under before you come to Jesus Christ. Under the power of darkness, needing to be rescued. You couldn't even do it for yourself, even if you wanted to. And He delivers, He rescues. And then it says, He conveys us into the kingdom of the Son of His love. That word conveyed is more colorful in the Greek. It means to be ripped out with powerful force, ripped out of one kingdom and brought into another kingdom. Kind of like how the Jews wanted to pull Paul's body to pieces, you know, but he was delivered out of that. God pulls us out of out from under the powers of darkness and brings us into the kingdom of the Son of His love. You see, the Christian life is powerful and alarming to those that don't understand it. I've heard it said before that even a dead fish can float down a river. It takes a live one to swim against the current. And the Christian life is one of swimming against the current. And there's a lot of dead fish that'll get offended by that and upset by that. They don't know what to do with it. Acts chapter 17, verse 6 says, These who have turned the world upside down have come here too. The Jews didn't know what to do with the early church. And they didn't know what to do with Paul. And so they bring these silly accusations against him because they can't stop him any other way. They can chain him up, but the word of God can't get chained up. And the church keeps growing. And now in verse 14, it says, But this I confess to you. So now here's Paul's confession the ruler Felix. He says, But this I confess to you, that according to the way which they call a sect, So I worship the God of my fathers, believing all things which are written in the law and in the prophets. I have hope in God, which they themselves also accept, that there will be a resurrection of the dead, both of the just and the unjust. He says, I believe all of the law. I believe all of Scripture. I mean, I believe all of these feasts that speak of Jesus. I believe all of the laws that foreshadowed what Jesus would do for us on the cross. I believe in all of those sacrifices and how Jesus fulfilled those. And not only that, I believe in Isaiah chapter 53 that says he was wounded for our transgressions. You know, even to this day, Isaiah 53 isn't read in the synagogue's scheduled readings by most Jews. They don't know about Isaiah 53 for the most part. And Paul is saying, I believe in all of it. That's why many Jews that become Christians today, they call themselves Messianic Jews or fulfilled Jews, because they're saying, we believe in it all. Yeah, we believe in Moses. Yeah, we believe that Jesus is the greater. And so he says, this is my confession. You know, I hope in God. And I follow the way. That had become a name for Christianity at this point in the early church, the way. And you know, you notice today that people don't like it when you call Christianity the way today. People would rather say, I think probably maybe always, you know, lead to the same place. Well, says who? Says who? If Jesus said in John chapter 14, verse 6, he said, I am the way, the truth, and the life. No one comes to the Father except by me. You see, if you're lost today, if you're living a life of lostness and you feel like you don't have directions, you feel like you're walking in the dark, you're lost. You're lost under the powers of darkness. There is one who can rescue you out and powerfully rip you out from the grip of darkness and bring you into the kingdom of the love of his Son. Jesus is your way, the Bible says. And Jesus says, I am the way. You know, it's interesting. It comes up in Proverbs a couple different times. Proverbs chapter 14, 12, as well as Proverbs chapter 16, verse 25. And it's worded exactly the same both times. It says, there is a way that seems right to man, but its end is the way of death. You know, I share this with you today because I hope, I pray that you aren't on that way that ends in death. And there is good news for you today, though, even if you are. And that is that Jesus announces to your soul this morning, I am the way, the truth, and the life. No one comes to the Father but through me. But he also says, I didn't come to condemn the world, I came to save the world. And if you hear him speaking to your heart today, it's because he wants to save you. Do you know him that way? Do you know Jesus as more than just a religious leader or a guy with some good moral teachings? Do you know him as the one who's pulled you out, has rescued you from the powers of darkness and brought you into the kingdom of the love of his Son? Do you know him as your personal Lord and Savior? Do you know him as your King? Do you know him as the one that's made you a new creation, a new man, or a new woman? And Paul says this, I believe this too, in his little confession. I love how Paul, even in a court case, is doing everything he can to share the gospel. And we're going to read more about that if we make it far enough today. But he says, I believe in all the law and the prophets. I believe in the hope of God, all of that stuff. And I believe that there will be a resurrection of the dead, both of the just and the unjust. Have you considered that before? That in the final day, there will be a resurrection of both the just and the unjust. That's what the Bible tells us, a resurrection of both. Now, the first resurrection that the Bible speaks of is the resurrection of the just. Jesus speaks of it in John chapter 5, verse 29, but Paul also teaches on it in 1 Thessalonians 4, verse 16 and 17. Here's how that first resurrection is described. For the Lord himself will descend from heaven with a shout, with the voice of an archangel and with the trumpet of God, and the dead in Christ will rise first. Then we who are alive and remain shall be caught up together with them in the clouds to meet the Lord in the air. That's the resurrection of the just. And where do we go? Jesus said, if I leave, I go and prepare a place for you. Now, the second is the resurrection of the unjust. And if you want to turn with me in your Bibles to the book of Revelation, you'll find a description of the revelation of the unjust in Revelation chapter 20. So almost to the very end of your Bibles. Revelation chapter 20. And we'll just read a handful of verses, starting in verse 5 and 6. Revelation chapter 20, verse 5 and 6. Says, but the rest of the dead did not live again until the 1,000 years were finished. This is the first resurrection. Blessed and holy is he who has part in the first resurrection. That's the resurrection you want to be a part of, is the first resurrection. But then there are others that won't take part until the end of the 1,000 years. And he says there, over such, those that are part of the first resurrection, the second death has no power. You'll die physically, but there is a day of spiritual death and eternal condemnation. That's the lake of fire that you hear about or have heard about. And he says, over such the second death have no power, but they shall be priests of God and of Christ and shall reign with him 1,000 years. Now, continue on with me in verse 12 and 13. It says, and I saw the dead, small and great, standing before God, and books were open. And another book was opened, which is the book of life. And the dead were judged according to their works by the things which were written in the books. And so there's the book of life. There's the book of life where names who are saved are found. That's where names will be found and will be brought into eternity with God. But there are other books as well, other than the book of life. And if you don't know Jesus Christ as your Lord and Savior, you need to be concerned about those other books right now as well, too. Those other books, they contain all of our works, whether good or bad. They reveal it all. You know, think of it this way. You know, there's a snitch in your life. You know, there's probably a lot of snitches in your life, actually. But your phone is a really, that is a good example of a snitch in your life. You know, your phone is showing everything that you go and you look at and you spend time on. And your phone shows you how much time you spend there. So when you tell your wife, sweetie, I'm sorry, I didn't have time to do the dishes tonight. Your phone says, no, I know why you didn't have time. Right? Or when you say, pastor, I'm trying to do devotions. It's just hard. I just don't have that much time. Your phone says, I know why you don't have time. You see, there's a snitch in your life. Your phone, yes, that's just an example. But there are these books that record all of our works. And when the non-believer goes before the throne of judgment, listen, the believer will go before the throne of judgment and God will say, you know, well done, good and faithful servant. All I see is the righteousness of Jesus Christ upon you. But the non-believer will go to judgment and God will say, let me just see here real quick. And he'll look through these books and he'll see the works. And he'll see the good and he'll see the bad. And it'll all be laid out there before him. So maybe you ask the question, well, who is righteous then? Who is just? Whoever can be? And here's the takeaway that we all need to have really clear in our minds is you and I both, we need to have something done with our sin. Something needs to be done about my sin and about yours. Well, Paul continues on, and we're going to come back to that point. So if you have more questions, hang on. We're going to come back to that point. But Paul continues his defense and his speech a little later in our passage, and it says now in verse 17, now after many years, I came to bring alms and offerings to my nation. And so Paul is retelling the story, and he says, now after many years, I came to bring alms and offerings to my nation, in the midst of which some Jews from Asia found me purified in the temple. Neither with a mob nor with a tumult. And so Paul is saying, well, here's what happened, Felix. I have a heart for the people of Israel. And after many years of being away, I had taken up an offering to help them because they were suffering famine. And so I brought an offering to the people of Israel and I came back to help them. And I was up in the temple and I had gone through this purification ceremony and I wasn't with Gentiles or with anybody else. I was just by myself. And they found me there. In particular, it was Jews from Asia. So, Your Honor, if you want some witnesses or some accusers, the Jews from Asia should be here right now. Now, who are these Jews from Asia? If you've been with us in our study, you may remember Ephesus was the capital of Asia. And it was in Ephesus and in Asia where Paul ran into particular trouble. The Jews there couldn't stand him and they couldn't stand his teaching. And so Paul stayed there for 2 years just to be a blessing to as many people as possible. And he even preached in the synagogue for 3 months, the Bible says. And there was one particular story that the Jews of Asia knew about that they would not be able to live down ever. And that was the story of when one demon-possessed man put a whooping on seven Jewish exorcists that were supposed to have power over the demons, and he sent all seven out of the house naked and wounded. And listen, if you're a fighter, if you run away naked and wounded, you know you got outmatched, right? Like some of you know martial arts. If you run out of the studio naked and wounded, you know someone got the best of you, right? And it just took one demon-possessed man to send these guys running. Do you think people talked about that? I know I would. I would tell everybody that story, you know? And I'm not saying that Paul did. I'm just talking about the region knew about it. The whole region found out about it. And these Jews from Asia, they were not happy with Paul. And they were the ones that found Paul in the temple going through this purification ceremony. And there was no mob or tumult at the time. But he says in verse 19, they ought to have been here before you to object if they had anything against me. Or else let those who are here themselves say if they found any wrongdoing in me while I stood before the council. Unless it is for this one statement which I cried out standing among them concerning the resurrection of the dead, I am being judged by you this day. And that's what he said to them, if you remember the story. He said, it's concerning the resurrection of the dead. That's why I'm being judged today.
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0: Sometimes things aren't what they seem. The righteous go unnoticed, the arrogant seem untouchable, and God appears to be somewhere else entirely. But appearances can be deceiving, and the book of Esther proves it. Today on Insight for Living, Chuck Swindoll recounts one of Scripture's most dramatic stories. It's found in Esther chapter 6, where Chuck reminds us that God's timing may feel slow, but he misses nothing. It's the story of a sleepless king, a forgotten act of loyalty, and an overconfident villain that all converge in a single unforgettable night. Chuck begins by reading from Esther chapter 6.
1: For the Jews living in Persia, it seemed as if all was lost. They had no protector except the queen. But how powerful was she in the shadow of the king? The sand in the hourglass was running out, and genocide seemed inevitable. And yet, in spite of the way things seemed, that's not the way things were. God was at work behind the scenes, scripting each movement on the stage. The king, her husband, had given Esther not only an audience, but also carte blanche to request anything she desired, up to half the kingdom. None of the Jews knew what was happening behind palace doors. Even Haman was too busy building the gallows for Mordecai to know anything but his desire for revenge. And so the account continues right after Esther's banquet for her husband and Haman. The scene is the king's bedchamber late at night. I'm reading for you from Esther chapter 6, beginning at verse 1, as the plot thickens. Listen carefully. During that night, the king could not sleep, so he gave an order to bring the book of records, the Chronicles, and they were read before the king. It was found written what Mordecai had reported concerning Bigthana and Teresh, two of the king's eunuchs who were doorkeepers, that they had sought to lay hands on King Ahasuerus. The king said, "What honor or dignity has been bestowed on Mordecai for this?" Then the king's servants, who attended him, said, "Nothing has been done for him." So the king said, "Who is in the court?" Now Haman had just entered the outer court of the king's palace in order to speak to the king about hanging Mordecai on the gallows which he had prepared for him. The king's servants said to him, "Behold, Haman is standing in the court." And the king said, "Let him come in." So Haman came in, and the king said to him, "What is to be done for the man whom the king desires to honor?" And Haman said to himself, "Whom would the king desire to honor more than me?" Then Haman said to the king, "For the man whom the king desires to honor, let them bring a royal robe which the king has worn, and the horse on which the king has ridden, and on whose head a royal crown has been placed. And let the robe and the horse be handed over to one of the king's most noble princes, and let them array the man whom the king desires to honor, and lead him on horseback through the city square, and proclaim before him, 'Thus it shall be done to the man whom the king desires to honor.'" Then the king said to Haman, "Take quickly the robes and the horse, as you have said, and do so for Mordecai the Jew, who is sitting in the king's gate. Do not fall short in anything of all that you have said." So Haman took the robe and the horse and arrayed Mordecai and led him on horseback through the city square and proclaimed before him, "Thus it shall be done to the man whom the king desires to honor." Then Mordecai returned to the king's gate. But Haman hurried home, mourning, with his head covered.
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1: Normally, things are not as they seem. Most parents of small children will teach you that, if you don't know it already. It's when the kids get very quiet and are making no noise at all that you have everything to worry about. Probably there isn't a parent listening right now who has not done a quick investigation and found their two-year-old standing waist-deep in toilet tissue and Kleenex, or in our case, ankle-deep in bath powder, with all of the file drawers pulled out and all the files all over the floor, and he's dousing each one carefully with a quarter of an inch of bath powder. Cynthia and I have longtime friends who, with their daughter, went to a large department store, and the child got very quiet. She was sitting with her back to them, so they didn't worry about anything. They knew she wasn't lost. But she was unusually quiet while they went through the entire transaction at this large Sears and Roebuck store, and when they finished, they reached down to pick her up, and they found that all the while she had been chewing on a cigar butt she found on the floor there at that Sears store. When children are quiet, it may seem like things are fine and dandy, but chances are good they are not. Now here's another one to illustrate things are not as they seem. When things have gone wrong, it may seem like they cannot possibly get any worse. But you know, and I know, that they can. I heard a crazy story this past week, I have to tell you. It's about a poor guy named Johnson who all of his adult life made wrong decisions. Every choice he made was a wrong choice. If he bet on a horse, it would lose every time. If he chose one elevator over another, that would be the elevator that got stuck. Well, it became necessary for this fellow to travel about 1,000 miles away in a hurry for an overnight trip. The only way to get there was an airplane. Frightened him. But to his delight, he discovered that there was only one airline that serviced that particular city. So he breathed a sigh of relief, and he got on the plane, and it took off, no problems. Can you imagine the horror of this man when he looked out the window, having been flying about 30-40 minutes, and he saw the engine on fire? Being a Catholic, he selected his favorite saint, Saint Francis, and he said, I have never in my life made the right choice. Why, I don't know, but I have borne my cross without complaint. On this occasion, I made no choice. Only the plane I could have taken or have taken is going down. I had to take this plane. Why am I being punished? Right about then, a great hand reached out of the clouds and swept into the plane and pulled him out. The plane went on down and held him about 2 miles above the earth. And a great voice came, My son, I can save you if in truth you have called upon me. He says, yes, I have. I've truly called upon you, St. Francis. Ah, said the voice. St. Francis Xavier or St. Francis of Assisi? No. About the time you think it's as bad as it's going to get, it gets worse. Never fails, does it? Things are not as they seem. About the time you think they're never going to get worse, they get worse. And I am convinced if you and I had lived in the days of Esther, and if we had come to this particular time in our lives as a group of Jewish people living in the capital city of Susa, we would have been convinced that this was about our last night, certainly if our name had been Mordecai. There is a pivotal chapter in this book where everything seems to change. I find in this section of the book of Esther actually not one but four separate principles that seem to illustrate turnabout as fair play. For example, before we even get into the chapter, the first one is, when all seems lost,
2: It isn't. It really isn't. Had we lived then, we would have thought our protection was lost. I mean, we have no advocate on the throne. The king is a Gentile. He has no interest in the Jews. Furthermore, we have no future because his close confidant is Haman, who hates the Jews, anti-Semitic to the sole of his sandals. He despises us. We have no hope. After all, in the middle of the night, we could still hear the hammering on the gallows. Can you imagine the night Mordecai must have spent as he listened to that grim reminder that the very next day the smell of death would spread across the city from his body as it is impaled on that vast pole that is being erected for his extermination? And yet the marvelous fact is, Mordecai apparently spends a full night in sleep, even though the last verse of chapter 5 of this ancient book of Esther states that gallows 50 cubits high were being made, and on the very next morning Haman would go before the king and ask for the life of Mordecai. Mordecai apparently spends the night with no problem, because when all seems lost, it really isn't. Mordecai is not licking his wounds, holding a pity party, thinking, poor me, I'll never make it to see tomorrow night. There is somehow a sense of trust in his God. As we step into the first part of chapter 6, there is yet a second principle. When no one seems to notice, they do. Remember Mordecai's courageous decision back a number of days earlier? He heard of a conspiracy between two of the doorkeepers of the palace, where these two men were going to kill the king, lay hands on him and kill him. When he heard of that conspiracy, he told his adopted daughter Esther about it, and she told the king, she being the queen. And the king believed her and brought the men before him and killed them before they had the chance to kill him. But you know, no one ever rewarded Mordecai for that great act. The king knew of it, of course, because he is the one who said the two men should be killed. But I'm sure he thought Esther got word from someone in the palace. Who would bother to tell him that it came from the man who lived at the king's gate, Mordecai himself? And so Mordecai is living his life, not noticed, not rewarded, and could easily have felt unappreciated until this night. Listen as I read the first three verses. During that night, and what a night it was. During that night, the king could not sleep. So he gave an order to bring the book of records, the chronicles, and they were read before the king. And it was found that Mordecai had reported concerning Bigthana and Teresh, two of the king's eunuchs who were doorkeepers, that they had sought to lay hands on King Ahasuerus. He listened to the reading of the chronicles, to the record of Persia, and he heard the name Mordecai, a new name to him and unknown until now. And he stops them at this point and he says, wait, verse 3, what honor or dignity has been bestowed on Mordecai for this? Then the king's servants who attended him said, nothing has been done. Have you lived long enough as an adult to discover that often momentous events hang upon the tiniest trivialities? Have you discovered that? Here is a wonderful case in point. While all of Susa slept, the king is restless. I mean, of all nights to suffer from insomnia, what a night. The king knew nothing of the plan to kill Mordecai. That was Haman's plan the next morning, to face him with it and to get the okay. He really knew little of the result of his decisions. He's living in a palace away from the real world. While Mordecai sleeps, while all of Susa and all of Persia sleeps, the king can't sleep. I love the first three words of verse 1, during that night. That's the way it is with God. On the 11th hour, it seems, he steps in. He does things that you would never have expected. When no one seemed to notice and no one seemed to care, there was someone. He was very much aware. Suddenly it dawned on the king that he owed his very life and throne to this obscure Jew named Mordecai. Do I speak today to some modern day Mordecai? Has it been your decision or discovery that has caused someone else to be promoted to a place of significance, and now they are in virtually a celebrity status, and you've never been noticed, never been thanked, never been rewarded? How about this? Have you done the hard, the courageous thing, and someone else got the credit? Has it been your experience that though you have done what is right, you have never been rewarded? You have never been honored. In fact, someone else has taken the glory that rightfully is yours. But it looks as though it will never come. Learn a lesson from Mordecai today, will you? The thing you will love about the man throughout the chapter and even the following is that he doesn't seem to be a man of vengeance. He doesn't take an opportunity to get back at Haman when he has Haman in a very vulnerable spot a little later on in this story, as we will hear today. He doesn't kick him in the face when it's a chance to do so. He doesn't even speak against him. Let me challenge you to guard your heart as he did. Let me have you be encouraged from the writing of a verse of scripture in the margin of your Bible here, Hebrews 6:10. Listen to the words. For God is not unjust to forget your work and labor which you have showed toward his name, in that you have ministered to the saints and are ministering. I love the words, God is not unjust to forget. When no one else seems to notice, God notices. When no one else remembers, God records. We're told in the Psalms, he keeps our tears in a bottle. He will reward us for acts that are done in his name. So be encouraged today. There will come a day when rewards will come your way, as they should. Perhaps not on this earth, as happens to Mordecai, but someday God is not unjust to forget your work, your labor. This brings up a third principle from the basic axiom that things are not really as they seem. And that is, when everything seems great, it's not. Sounds like one of Murphy's laws, doesn't it? Anytime things appear to be going better, you have overlooked something, is that basic law. And I think of Haman when I hear that humorous principle. As soon as the king heard nothing had been done for Mordecai, his wheels started turning. He began to imagine what might be done. And then he had to figure out who would help him carry it out. And so in verse 4, he asks the logical question. Who is in the court? Now, Haman had just entered the outer court of the king's palace. Watch this. In order to speak to the king about hanging Mordecai on the gallows, which he had prepared for him. Is this a great moment or what? The sun begins to come up. Haman comes early, has an appointment with the king, has plans to finish off his long-hated enemy. And out of the inner court comes the word of the king, call him in. Call Haman in. Haman comes in. I'm getting ahead of myself. Verse 5. King's servant said, behold, Haman is standing in the court. And the king said, let him come in. Now, if you were Haman, right? Wouldn't this make a great movie? You would think, now is my chance. Just a minute, gallows. Somebody will be on you. And you walk into the court of the king thinking, this is my moment. Before you can get a line out of your mouth, however, the king fills your ears with verse 6. So Haman came in, and the king said to him, what is to be done for the man whom the king desires to honor? Well, now, if you were Haman, you would think, of yourself. Who else talks about how much money he makes, how many kids he's got, how well fixed he is? Haman. So you think, I better put on hold the idea I was going to bring up and answer. This is my chance. I love stories like this. I love them. What is to be done for the man whom the king desires to honor? And Haman said to himself, whom would the king desire to honor more than me? Of course. This is my moment. So let's see. What could be done for me? Let's begin with the king's robe. Verse 7. Haman said, for the man whom the king desires to honor, let them bring a royal robe which the king has worn. Write that down. Royal robe king has worn. And choose the horse on which the king has ridden. Write that down. Horse on which the king has ridden. Preferably white. And the crown on whose head the royal crown has been placed. Royal crown once placed on the head. And let the robe and the horse, can you see Haman? Let the robe and the horse and the crown be placed on this individual, and let them array the man whom the king desires to honor and lead him on horseback through the city square and proclaim before him that it shall be done to the man whom the king desires to honor. That'll do it. Great idea, says the king. Couldn't have thought of something as imaginative. It's great. Now, verse 10, one of my all-time favorite verses. Take quickly the robes, the crown, the horse, and all you have said, and do that for Mordecai the Jew. Oh, no. Oh, man. Oh, this has got to be a mistake. Who? Mordecai the Jew.
0: Haman walked into the king's court convinced this was his moment. And in a way, he was right. It just wasn't the moment he imagined. This is Insight for Living. There's an important closing thought from Chuck Swindoll coming up, so stay with us. Chuck titled today's message, What Goes Around, Comes Around. It's number 7 in his 12-part study of Esther, which ends on June 9th. While there's still time, take advantage of the companion Bible study tools we've prepared for you, including the Searching the Scriptures Bible Study Workbook and the audio CDs for Esther. You can find all the details at insightforliving.ca/store. And then beginning on June 10th, we'll be turning to another powerful series. This time, Chuck's focus is on the amazing attributes of God. The central theme of this next study is the power of the cross of Jesus Christ. Here's Chuck.
1: You know, for almost 20 years, a colleague of mine did the same thing every single Sunday. Right before I stepped up to preach, Howie would lean over and whisper a few words into my ear. The same words, every time. Preach grace, Chuck. Preach the cross. Oh my, I can still hear his voice. And here's what I've learned. After more than 60 plus years of standing behind a pulpit, those four words are the whole ball game. Everything else is just noise. The cross isn't a decoration. It isn't the introduction to a better topic. It is the topic. Always has been, always will be. The Apostle Paul said it plainly. I determined to know nothing among you except Jesus Christ and Him crucified. That's not a modest man underselling himself. That's a brilliant man who finally understood what actually changes people. Not cleverness, not rhetoric, not a carefully crafted performance. The cross, just the cross. 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That's extraordinary. Would you give today generously, sacrificially, joyfully? Join me in giving the cross our very best.
0: 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I'm Bill Meyer. 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

0: 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Pastor Garrett Morin teaches the Bible line upon line, chapter by chapter, showing what the Bible says and what it means for you personally.
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5: 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Now, in just a moment, the first episode in Dr. Youssef's encouraging series called I Belong. You'll quickly come to understand that being part of the church is much more than where you attend on any given week. It's about who you are in Christ. This relevant, practical series will help you comprehend and navigate the challenging face of the modern church and see that the church is God's way to challenge and grow you in your affection for Him. 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
4: On an afternoon of an Australian summer day, back in 1971, I entered into my home church back in Sydney from the side door following my pastor, Ken Churchwood. And as I stood facing the altar at a certain point where a certain tune began to play, Ken asked me to turn around and look at the back of the church. And there, at that moment, it's been an overcast day, the sun shone through the side window. And I looked down the aisle and I saw the flower girl, and then there was a bridesmaid, but neither of them really took as much of a glance from me. My eyes were fixed on the back of the church. My eyes were fixed on the beautiful bride in the back of the church. My heart was beating with emotions of love for the bride in the back of the church. My thoughts were totally focused on the bride. My commitment were concentrated on the vows that I was about to make to my bride. Something else happened after that day. Something happened to me, because from that day on, I began to grasp a glimpse of how God feels about His bride, the church. A glimpse of God's passion for His bride, the church. A glimpse of God's love for His bride, the church. A tiny glimpse of God's commitment to His bride, the church. And soon after that day, I experienced a new revelation. I became totally committed to the bride of Jesus Christ, the church. When I was a Christian, I was what you call a butterfly Christian. I would go from church to church and from preacher to preacher. Sometimes I would hear two different preachers on a Sunday morning. But after that day in 1971, I began to give up many of my misguided notions about the church. I began to give up many of my unbiblical views of the church. That day helped me to realize that the local church is the visible expression of the universal church, the bride of Christ. That the local church is where God is calling his children to belong. The local church is with God calling his children to express their commitment to him, to express their passion for him, to be active for him, to be involved with him. And just in case some of you would say, well, Michael, you really didn't have much of a choice. You're a pastor, and as a pastor, you have to be committed to the church. Just for those of you who did not know me, that for a period of 10 years, I was not a pastor. I was in this city. During those 10 years, some of you knew me then. Some of you attended my Sunday school class then in the local church. Know that I was an active member of the local church. Know that I served freely and without compensation in the local church. That I tithe my money to the local church. But you know, I often wondered, on that day back in 1971, what if my bride decided to sit in the back pew of the church for the rest of the ceremony and would not come all the way down the aisle? Have you ever thought about that? What if? What if my bride yelled from the back and said, I came this far, but no further? What if? What if my bride would have said, I want to make my vows standing here in the back of the church, just in case. I want my vows to be conditional upon you meeting all of my needs before I make my vows. What if my bride would have said, I'm going to stand near the back door. Just if something happened that I don't like, I'll be closer to the door and leave. Well, what if? What if my bride said, I will marry you, but we'll have to live our separate ways? What if? I can hear some of you already saying, that would be an absolute farce of a marriage. My sentiments exactly. But I want to tell you today, beloved friends, listen to me. I want to tell you today, there are so many believers who do the same thing in the church, the bride of Jesus Christ. Because the relationship with God is a me-centered, therefore the relationship as bride of Christ is me-centered. They want to pick.

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1: Music. Then he goes to church number two because he likes the preaching. Without any involvement in either place. At the first church, he would slip in just as in the beginning to get the songs. And then he would slip out as the last song is winding down. And then he drives 5 minutes away to the next church. He even factored in a time in which he can stop at McDonald's to get an Egg McMuffin. This man timed it so well so that he will be entering church number two just as the preacher begins to preach. The sad part of this is that this man doesn't realize the incalculable loss that he is incurring not only to himself but to others. Please listen to me. Jesus did not establish his church as a spectator sport. Jesus did not establish his church so it may be periodically visited. Jesus did not establish his church so that people might go to be entertained. Jesus did not establish his church so that people might treat it as a smorgasbord. Jesus did not establish his church so that people might drop in on their way somewhere else. No, and a million no. Jesus Christ established his church so that he may be the focus of our attention. He established the church so that he may be the object, the sole object of worship. He established his church so that he and he alone be the subject of discussion. He established his church so that he may be the very center of our devotions. He established his church so that he may be the heart and the core of our affection. And any church, if the focus and the center is any other than Jesus, it is not the church of Jesus Christ. Amen. Now, some of you know this, that I have been trained academically to learn and spot trends, to study trends and changes in culture and society. All my graduate degrees is in that area. And I want to tell you what breaks my heart is that the main reason that our society is in the mess that they're in is the church. The reason why, with all of our mega churches today, we are becoming irrelevant to culture and society is because the church shifted its focus from Christ to me and my needs. The reason why, with all of our mega churches, we are not impacting society is because the church has shifted from serving Jesus to self-serving. The reason why, with all of millions of Christian books and radio and television, and I do all of that, the reason we are not making a dent on the moral decay of society is because we are seeking our glory, not his. That we are seeking our agenda, not his. That we are seeking our plan and not his. That we are seeking our program and not his. I know sometimes I feel like a voice crying in the wilderness, but I promise you, I'm going to keep on crying, I'm going to keep on speaking, I'm going to keep on giving, and I'm going to keep on challenging, and I'm going to keep on serving. And I'm going to keep on doing this until a genuine awakening sweeps the Church of Jesus Christ across the land. I was thinking about this and what's going on, and I thought of a story I read by one of my favorite preachers who went to be with the Lord several years ago by the name of Vance Havner. Vance Havner tells the story of two Indians who were watching intently of how a lighthouse being built on the coast of their town. Day after day, they would go and they would watch how this lighthouse is rising on the top of the hill on their coastal town. And then, after 2 days of the lighthouse being finished and operational, 2 days, that coastal area experienced the most incredible fog that they've ever experienced in their lifetime. And so one Indian turned to the other and he said to him, light shines

0: rings, horn blows, and the fog came in just the same way. And Havner, who was a keen observer of the church, went on to say, "We have never had more light shining. We have never had more bells ringing. We have never had more horns blowing as we have in the church today. And yet, we have never experienced more fog." The main reason for that is the changing of the purpose of the church, is the shifting in the purpose of the church. I am reminded of that saintly man, the Catholic priest by the name of Thomas Aquinas, a great saintly man. He was invited to visit the Vatican in Rome. And this man, in all humility, accepted the invitation. And the cardinal who was taking him on a tour of the Vatican, because of who he is, he began to open the storehouse and show him all the treasures of the Vatican, all the gold and all the silver, all the priceless treasures that they have accumulated. And then the cardinal turned to him and said, "You see, Thomas, the church no longer can say, 'Silver and gold have I none.'" And this godly man put his head down and said, "You're quite right. You're quite right. Neither can the church say, 'In the name of Jesus of Nazareth, rise up and walk.'" When Jesus asked the disciples, "Who do you say that I am?" Some of them said Elijah. Some of them said prophet. Peter comes in and says, "You are the Christ, the Son of the living God." And Jesus responded to that confession by saying, "Upon this solid rock foundation of this confession, I build my church." And the church of Jesus Christ is all about Jesus. Not my likes and dislikes, not my how comfortable they make me feel, not how they adopt my agenda or not, or how hip the church may be, or how much they claim that they can meet my needs. I am not saying that needs are not important. I am not saying that needs should not be met. I am not saying that at all. I would have been a hypocrite if I say that. No. I am saying that there is a genuine meeting of needs and there is a make-belief of meeting of needs. Let me explain this. When Jesus is the focus, when Jesus is the center, when Jesus is the focal point, then needs will be met permanently. How? Because confession of sin and repentance is going to take place. And when confession of sins taken place and repentance taken place, forgiveness is going to be ordered by heaven. Healing will follow. Broken hearts will be mended. Broken lives will be healed. Broken relationships will be restored. And true joy becomes permanent. But also the opposite is true. When the need and the program that claims to meet the needs becomes the focus, meeting of the need becomes only temporary. Only temporary. A band-aid. A mere perspective. And throughout the series of messages, I will be teaching about not only the purpose of the Lord Jesus Christ for His church, but His purpose for every one of you to fulfill that purpose. Because that's the way He chose it. When we fulfill our responsibilities, we are fulfilling the very purpose of Jesus Christ for the church. The Bible said that each one of us are the stones in that building. We're the bricks in that building. Can you imagine a building that has some of the stones and the bricks missing? Imagine how drafty that would be. You see, you and I have a major role to play in the plan of God. Because it is only when each of us begins to care for another, when each of us begins to minister to the other, when each of us become connected with each other, when each of us become involved in each other's lives, only then the lifting up of Jesus will become effective, not only throughout this city, but throughout the world. Please listen to me. We cannot fulfill God's purpose by coming to church 10 minutes late and leaving 10 minutes early. Have I stepped on your toes? That's all right. You know I'm telling the truth. We cannot fulfill God's purpose for the church. This cannot happen unless each and every one of us commit to being an active member of the body. I'm going to be saying a whole lot more throughout the series of messages, but please begin today by asking the Lord, Lord, what role would you have me play? What part would you have me connect with? Stop dating the church and commit to be the bride of Jesus Christ. Amen. Is Jesus worth it for you to spend the time being committed to his church? Is your salvation worth it? Come on now. I'm going to tell you this story and I'm going to conclude. It's a secular story, not a Christian story, but the principle in it is so powerful. And I've read it several years ago and it kind of left an indelible mark on my heart and on my mind. Frank Reed was taken hostage in Beirut, Lebanon. You remember back during the days of the Civil War, several Western journalists and an operative were taken hostage, and Frank Reed was one of them, and he was held hostage between 1986 and 1990. For months at a time, Reed was blindfolded, living in complete darkness, and most often in silence. On one occasion, they have moved him to another room, yet after 3 weeks being in that room, did he dare to try to peek and see, and he discovered that chained in the same room were Terry Anderson and Tom Sutherland. Although Frank Reed was beaten, was made ill, though he was tormented on a regular basis, yet what Reed felt most desperately was the feeling that no one cared, that no one cared. In one of the interviews that he gave after he was set free, he said, the biggest pain was thinking that nothing mattered to anybody. He said, I began to realize how withering it is to exist with not a single expression of caring around me. You read that story, you can't forget it in a hurry. Then he went on to say, I quote, he said, I learned one overriding fact. Caring is a powerful force. Caring is a powerful force. Please listen to me. Jesus did not say, just go and care. He said, I'm giving you my Holy Spirit to live on the inside of you, to empower you to be a caring man and woman, boy and girl. And that's what God is calling us to do, to begin with, to belong, to connect, and be involved. I prayed in the middle of the night, and I've been praying for each one of you, that the Holy Spirit of God will come. For some of you, the Holy Spirit will be like the balm of Gilead that will bring healing and encouragement. To some who have hard hearts, who've never surrendered to Jesus Christ, I pray that the Holy Spirit will begin to pound away at that crusty heart. The prayer in the scripture says, take this heart, stony heart, and give me heart of flesh. That was the prophecy about the coming of Jesus Christ. Only Jesus Christ can do that. And the power of his Holy Spirit can do that with every one of us.
1: 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Michael was born and raised in Egypt during a volatile time there. Dr. Youssef fled Egypt following God's call into ministry, and after attending and graduating from Bible school and beginning ministry service in Australia, where he met his wife Elizabeth, he immigrated to the United States, continuing seminary training and continuing in gospel ministry. And he fulfilled his lifelong dream of becoming a United States citizen. Then as their family grew, doors opened to begin the Church of the Apostles in Atlanta. Soon after, Leading the Way was born. And now, more than 35 years later and 28 languages later, Leading the Way is reaching the lost, equipping the saints all around the world. 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
1: There are five basic attacks on the existence of God that you will see in the world today. And the Bible, interestingly, comments on them all as it relates to creation. What's one of the attacks on the existence of God? What is it? You're right, atheism. Atheism says there is no God. That's kind of difficult to prove, don't you think? How can you prove that there is no God? Like the Russian cosmonaut who went out into space and said, there couldn't be any God. I was out there and I didn't see him.

0: This is Hope for Today. Welcome to a new week of Bible study on the program. Genesis 1 doesn't ask man for permission to speak. It doesn't bow to science, philosophy, or human opinion. It opens with God. And that is exactly why the world keeps trying to attack it. Today, David Hawking continues a powerful look at five of the most common ways this world tries to challenge, question, dismiss, or explain away the God of the Bible. This series that we're in, covering the first few chapters of the book of Genesis, it really takes us back to the foundation. Before man ever built his arguments, God was already there. Stay with us as we return to Genesis chapter 1, verses 1 through 2, and stand again on the edge of everything. First, Matt, our listener letter today comes from Derby, Kansas, and it comes from Jim. Jim is a great name.
1: Jim Durbin.
0: I've had that one my entire life, and my last name is Durbin, and one of my nicknames when I was growing up is Derby.
1: Oh, my.
0: So here's a letter from Jim in Derby, Kansas. But what does Jim in Derby, Kansas have to say?
1: Watch this. He says, I attended your church, and this is First Brethren Church before it became Grace Brethren Church.
0: In Long Beach,
1: Yeah. I attended your church, First Brethren. I took Greek at night there. I got married there, had kids there. And that was in 1970 after I got out of veterinary college from Kansas State. Now I'm almost 82, and I'm still studying the Bible regularly with God's love.
0: Wow.
1: love that.
0: Now, that's a legacy. Folks, we love hearing these letters, these testimonies of God's faithfulness as you study God's Word with us. Get in touch with us. Tell us how God is working in your life as you study the Word with us. Share your prayer request. And if you'd like to join with us in ministry as well through a donation, that's another good reason to get in touch. We'll tell you later in the program how to do that. Let's get back into Genesis chapter 1 now, verses 1 through 2. We're continuing David's study of this passage, which we're calling In the Beginning. David?
2: I'll tell you, when I see the mighty power of God in creation, it makes me feel a little foolish when I question whether he can handle the problems I'm going through right now. You understand what I'm saying? A lot of us, we forget who God is. See, the root of every problem in our Christian life is a misunderstanding or a misapplication of who God is and what he can do. There isn't any problem that you and I have that he can't handle, and he doesn't need any time either. He can handle it right now. No problem at all. Isaiah 42:5. I love this. Thus saith God the Lord, he who created, there's our word bara again, out of nothing, created the heavens, and look at this, stretched them out. Is that great or what? Here we spend billions of dollars for equipment and technology to find out how extensive is our universe, and we learn there are many galaxies like our own Milky Way, and it's just an incredible project of man to discover how enormous is this, and all the Bible says is, well, God just stretched it out. Now, I hope you'll appreciate this. I believe God stretched it out further than man's ability to see the end of it. And there's a very important reason why. It says he spread forth the earth and that which cometh out of it. He who giveth breath unto the people upon it and the spirit to them that walk on it. He's the Lord. He's God. That's who he is. Look at chapter 45, verse 12. Chapter 45, verse 12. The Lord is talking and he says, I have made the earth and created, there's our word bara, man upon it. I, even my hands, have stretched out the heavens and all their host have I commanded. I just said the word, they came into existence because I was there before they were. Verse 18, for thus saith the Lord who created the heavens, our word bara again, God himself who formed the earth and made it, he hath established it, he created it not in vain, he formed it to be inhabited. I am the Lord, and there is none else. Aren't you glad he's your Savior? Now, backing up, there are five basic attacks on the existence of God that you will see in the world today. Atheism says there is no God. Turn to Psalm 14. Now, a lot of people are practical atheists. That is, they say they believe in God just in case it is true, but they live like he isn't around at all. They live like they don't really believe in him at all. Maybe that's some of you here listening. You're curious, but down deep inside, you really don't believe that God made everything. At least you act like you're not accountable to him. Psalm 14, the fool has said in his heart, there is no God. They are corrupt. They have done abominable works. There's none that doeth good. The Lord looked down from heaven upon the children of men to see if there were any that did understand and seek God. They're all gone aside. They're altogether become filthy. There's none that doeth good. No, not one. That's quite an indictment, isn't it? Nobody's seeking God. And you're a fool if you say there is no God. Well, man has other ideas. He has not only atheism, he has polytheism. I've never quite been able to understand this as it relates to creation, but I have some books in my library on Greek mythology, and I have read them and found them to be a colossal waste of time. But to read Greek mythology and understand how creation happened is so complex. It takes a lot more faith to believe polytheism than it does theism, that there's one God. Turn to Psalm 86, verse 8. Polytheism simply says there are many gods. They were all necessary to pull it off. Now, in some cult thinking, there's a polytheistic view. And these gods are human, and the teaching is that we also can be gods. That we will be like God, because they in fact are like us, and that there were many involved in the creation, and that possibility that we all be gods again is very real. Well, I want to clear something up. We are not God. We never will be God, ever. Those of us who have been redeemed and have the Spirit of God dwelling in us are going to have a new resurrected body, who are going to be like Jesus Christ's body, fashioned like in his glorious body. We will still never be God, ever. God alone is God. There will never be any others. In Psalm chapter 86 and verse 8, it says, among the gods there is none like unto thee, O Lord, neither are there any works like unto thy works. All the gods of men, among them there's none like the Lord. Chapter 95, verse 3. There's always been polytheistic views. Psalm 95, verse 3. For the Lord is a great God and a great King above all gods. Small g. Chapter 96, verse 4 and 5. For the Lord is great and greatly to be praised. He's to be feared above all gods. For all the gods of the nations or the heathen are idols. But the Lord made the heavens. Notice the difference between the true God and all idolatry is the issue of creation. Our God is the creator. There's not an idol in this world that's ever created anything. In fact, the idol has to be created by man. Chapter 97, verse 9. For thou, Lord, art high above all the earth. Thou art exalted far above all gods. Atheism, polytheism. Well, here's another one that's very popular in the communist world and unfortunately has a lot of adherents in the United States, and that's materialism. Basically, this argument is in many, many universities that matter is eternal, that something existed forever. If you discuss the Big Bang Theory, by the way, I've read articles that discuss the origin of the solar system in scientific magazines. One I read listed 9 theories related to the Big Bang Theory. And after I read all 9, I thought, boy, it sure is refreshing to believe the Bible. In the beginning, God. But they got to have something. So they have to have matter existing. They have to have chemicals existing. They have to have something existing that somehow exploded or came together and produced mass. And it's interesting just understanding materialism, because that's a heart and soul, dialectical materialism of Hegel is heart and soul of what's behind communism today. But now, interestingly, we who fought communism all those years, now we ourselves as Americans are believing the same thing. Our intelligentsia in this country are arguing that matter is eternal. And it's also a fundamental argument behind evolution. Turn to Hebrews 11, verse 3. Well, God answers all the materialists real quick. Hebrews 11, verse 3. Man's reasoning says whatever was designed or made or evolved or survived had to come from previously existing material. That means that somewhere along the line in the ages past, this material had to be eternal in nature, in some form, however small it is. But Hebrews 11, 3 says, through faith, we understand that the worlds were framed by the word of God, so that things which are seen were not made of things which do appear. How interesting. Matter is not eternal. God is eternal. matter was created by God. Turn to Psalm 135. There's another view about God's existence and creation we call pantheism. And isn't it interesting how pantheism has gotten a voice here in America through New Age teaching and ecology and the environment? If I need to see another sign saying Mother Earth, I think I'm going to scream. Pantheism, check the Saturday morning cartoons, parents. What is pantheism? Pantheism is God is nature. He's in everything. He's the trees, the woods, the flowers, the animals. That's why we save the whales and kill the babies. I tell you, it's incredible to me how the rationalists of our day are becoming irrational in their beliefs because they have nowhere to go. They have no explanation for the origin of the solar system or of man. It's getting so crazy, and we've lost the sanctity of human life because of it. If God didn't create us, if we weren't made in His image and after His likeness, then it's going to be pretty hard to believe that abortion is wrong or that euthanasia is wrong. You can see where they're going. And we have become irrational totally in our viewpoints. Psalm 135, verse 5 to 7 says, "For I know that the Lord is great, that our Lord is above all gods. Whatsoever the Lord pleased, that did He in heaven and earth and in the seas and all deep places. He causeth the vapors to ascend from the ends of the earth. He maketh lightnings for the rain. He bringeth the wind out of His treasuries." God's causing all that. That isn't God. God's causing that. Look at chapter 147, verses 7 to 11. Chapter 147 is Psalm 7 to 11. "Sing unto the Lord with thanksgiving. Sing praise upon the harp unto our God, who covereth the heaven with clouds, who prepareth rain for the earth, who maketh grass to grow upon the mountains." He's not the grass. He's not the rain. "He giveth to the beast his food and to the young ravens which cry. He delighteth not in the strength of the horse. He taketh not pleasure in the legs of the man. Lord taketh pleasure in those that fear Him," and so on. God is not nature. Psalm 148, verse 8. "Fire, hail, snow, vapor, stormy wind, fulfilling His word. Mountains and all hills, fruitful trees and all cedars, beasts and all cattle, creeping things and flying fowl, kings of the earth, all peoples, princes, all judges of the earth, both young men and maidens, old men and children. Let them praise the name of the Lord, for His name alone is excellent. His glory," what are we talking about? The revelation of the glory of God. "His glory is above the earth and the heaven." And it's an abomination to treat God as though He is nature. He is above all of this, above the earth, above the heaven, above all the sun, moon, and stars. All of creation is a revelation of the glory of God. By the way, there's one more view they use of the existence of God in creation from Genesis, and that's what we call naturalism or uniformitarianism. Basically, that all things continue as they have been, and we don't care to discuss how it started. The Bible says in 2 Peter 3 that in the last days there will come mockers and scoffers saying, "Where is the promise of His coming?" And we'll say, all things continue as they've always been. Uniformitarianism. It's also a doctrine held by the evolutionists of our day. They believe it as it relates to history and economics and many issues of politics. They believe it. Uniformitarianism. But God is the God of intervention. He has interrupted human history to perform the miraculous, the supernatural, and the catastrophe. God is above it all. He is not to be identified with it. Now, there are two more things that are revealed when we say that creation is a revelation of the glory of God. First is that His obvious pre-existence and His greatness over all of it. But a second thing that's revealed is His purpose. And we'll just mention this and take it up next time. But go back to Genesis 1. Let me show you something very interesting. Many of you are familiar with what's called the gap theory, that there's a period of time, usually millions of years, between Genesis 1 and Genesis 1:2. And they argue this out of the grammar of this verse, and they also argue it out of what science has discovered. They believe this is the answer to evolution, that what verse 2 is describing is a chaotic condition, a judgment on the earth, a time in which Satan fell, they believe, to the earth. They do have difficulty explaining how Satan has access to heaven like in the book of Job, where he accuses Job before the throne of God. They do have trouble explaining how he will not be kicked out of heaven until the tribulation period in Revelation 12. But they take Isaiah 14, Ezekiel 28, and believe that the devil fell to the earth. They see it as a geographical fall rather than simply a moral fall. That his presence caused a chaotic condition that produced the dinosaurs, the apes, Homo sapiens in a pre-Adamic race, and on it goes. And there are many fine Christians who believe this. Actually, it started when evolution hit this country after the turn of the century. And right at the beginning of the 20th century, the Christians are grasping for straws and answers to all the arguments of evolution. And so they came up with the gap theory, that there's millions of years between Genesis 1:1 and 1:2. I simply want to say, under the revelation of the glory of God, that it reveals, secondly, not only his pre-existence, but his future purpose. Let me show you what I mean. It says, and the earth was without form and void. The Hebrew words are tohu and bohu. Now that's easy to remember. Tohu and bohu. Without form and void. Tohu is used 24 times in the Bible. Bohu, just 3 times. And I believe it's just the point of this is to bring out the purpose of God, that it did not center in the creation of a material universe, but in fact centered in man for whom the earth was made. Many people believe that the word was in verse 2 should be translated become or became. So they see it as a change. God created everything nice, but then there was a chaotic condition that needed to be restored and recovered. The word was, however, is not the word became. And many of them see the little word and, which is what we call a wa in Hebrew. Not wo, but wa. It's just a little line. It's the word and. And they talk about this wa being a consecutive wa. And I will bore you of some of the grammatical details, but it is crucial to your view of creation. It's not a consecutive wa in Hebrew grammar. It's what we call a disjunctive wa. That wa, which translates and in verse 2 of chapter 1, being disjunctive and not consecutive, describes the preceding clause, not that which happens subsequently. You see, in the gap theory, they must have verse 2 being a subsequent development. In verse 1, God created the heavens and earth, and the earth became, in their view, without form and void, which they describe as a chaotic condition, the result of judgment. But in fact, it is not that. It is a disjunctive wa, which describes the preceding clause. So what the verse is actually saying is, now the earth was, and it's describing verse 1. When God created the heavens and the earth, here's what it was, without form and void. That's how it was originally created, without form and void.
0: Well, that's David Hawking, and this is Hope for Today. Just before David returns with some closing thoughts, some additional teaching, Matt's here, and together we have a resource that we'd love to tell you about. It's a great book by David called The Beginning, From Creation to the Flood. Matt?
1: Jim, take a moment and consider the momentous events of the first 11 chapters of God's Word. Our triune God announces his intention to create our world, the universe, and all life therein.
0: Matt, the vastness of our universe, the incredible complexity of DNA, the design of humans and our environment.
1: The fellowship of mankind with God, and the institution of marriage.
0: Yeah, the union of man and woman in marriage.
1: Yeah, the fall and painful introduction of sin into the world.
0: Wow.
1: And the early prophecy regarding redemption, and the picture of God's justice and grace for believers as pictured in the flood.
0: Yeah, all of this and more are covered in an exciting study of Genesis 1 through 11 by your dad, David Hawking, titled The Beginning, From Creation to the Flood.
1: You know, Jim, the biblical phrase, as it was in the days of Noah, is familiar.
0: Oh, yeah.
1: And my dad's study of this period really grants great insight into our day and time. And we see God's mercy, justice, love, and power all clearly demonstrated here as well.
0: Well, indeed. Amen. And Matt, The Beginning, From Creation to the Flood by David Hawking is just $15.
1: And you'll find faith fortifying, understanding of creation, the fall, early civilization, the flood, and a lot more.
0: But also outstanding encouragement and insights for your life today. So get a copy of The Beginning, From Creation to the Flood, today.
1: And please pray for hope for today.
0: Amen to that. Well, and if you'd like a copy of this book, again, the title, The Beginning, From Creation to the Flood, call us at 800-75-BIBLE. 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Has this ministry helped you stay anchored in the Word of God? 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In Canada, write to Hope for Today, Box 15011, RPO, Seven Oaks, Abbotsford, and that's in British Columbia, V2S8P1. Well, and here's David to put the finishing touches on today's lesson and to lead us in a moment of prayer.
2: Father, we're aware that we are reading one of the most important passages of the Bible. As it says, in the beginning, God created. We are aware, Lord, by the repetition of your name alone and the repetition of all your acts and ways that are described in this book, we are aware, Lord, that you are the center of attention and should be the primary focus of every one of us. You are the creator, we are the created. Lord, I pray that as we study your greatness and power in creation, we might understand that there's nothing too hard for you. I know, Lord, that people came in this meeting with so much problem and burden and hurt and pain, it's been hard for them to sit and listen. But if nothing else, Lord, I pray that they'd walk out knowing that the eternal God who created the heavens and earth can also answer prayer and do mighty things in our life. You said, without faith, it is impossible to please you. For he who comes to God must believe that he is, and that he's a rewarder of those who diligently seek him. We have to start with your existence and believe in it without question, and come to you, the God who has always existed, our creator, and to diligently seek you. You said, if you seek me with all your heart, you will find me. God, I pray for those that may be listening right now who have been caught up in the world's thinking, their viewpoints, their perspective, and they are far away from the glory of God. You said all have sinned and come short of the glory of God. Help us to see, Lord, that the root of our trouble in life, the root of our problem that affects our eternal destiny, is our belief in the existence and glory of God. And I pray, Lord, that you would cause those that are without a personal relationship with you, by the power of your Holy Spirit, you'd draw them to put their faith in the God who is eternal and who made all that there is. And Lord, help all of us to leave here knowing that you're the God who can do great and mighty things, that we need to trust you and believe in you and not to doubt. And thank you, Lord, for what you're going to do in each of our lives as that is so. And it's in the precious name, the mighty and powerful name of our Lord Jesus Christ that we pray. Amen.
0: Amen. Amen. Friend, if you feel far away from God right now, maybe you just don't have that same joy that you once had in your relationship with him, go to our website, davidhawking.org. 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

0: Do you find death an uncomfortable topic? I think most of us do, even if we have confidence about our destination after we die, there aren't a lot of details about the process. So when Jesus says there is a way to never see death, well, he has my attention. What did he mean? Alistair Begg walks us through Jesus' promise today on Truth for Life.
1: Jesus says, John chapter 8 and verse 51, "Truly, truly, I say to you, if anyone keeps my word, he will never see death." Father, the reason we are here tonight is because of your love towards us that has created in our hearts a love for you and a love for your word. And it is because we want to keep your word that we want to learn what your word says and what it means, why it matters, how it applies, how it impacts the living of our lives day by day. And so we ask again for your help that beyond the voice of a mere man, we might have a great sense of the abiding presence of God the Holy Spirit, bringing home to our lives all these various things that you know we need to hear. Not the same thing for everyone necessarily, but Lord, close the gaps in some of our thinking so that as we end in song, it might be with a deep sense of conviction and a gladness of heart. And we ask all of this in Jesus' name. Amen. We are studying the truly trulies in John's Gospel, and we set out to be tackled by the 51st verse of John chapter 8, which I've just read, acknowledging the fact that there is another truly, truly to which we're coming at the end of this. And I did not set out in my study, not even when I was finally writing things up, to do what we're doing today. And it's really a measure of incompetence, I suppose. I mean, if you've got something, you should be able to get through it, and if you've got a plan, you should execute it. But I didn't do it. But so here we are, and we set out on a long preamble, I admit, going through the beginning of John's Gospel, trying to get the big picture and get the drama before we arrived at this, and before we've even arrived at it, then we had a discourse on death itself, acknowledging the fact that death is unavoidable and that it is not natural as contemporary society wants to suggest to us, and so on. That was our first point. Our second point to which we come now was then to consider the difference that Jesus makes in relationship to all of life and particularly to death itself. And so we can essentially go back to Romans chapter 6 and verse 23, which if you, like me, were taught the Roman road through the Bible to try and teach people the way of salvation, you know that you stopped at chapter 3 and verse 23 there, that all have sinned and fall short of the glory of God. And then you moved on from there to chapter 6 and to verse 23 to make sure that people understood that the wages of sin is death, but the gift of God is eternal life through Jesus Christ our Lord. So sin pays wages. The wages are remitted to us in death, a death which is a physical death that comes to us all. By our native sphere, it is a spiritual death. And if we were to die as those who are spiritually dead, then we would face death in terms of eternity, which the Bible refers to as hell. So it is a very, very, very important subject, and we need to come to terms with it. How is it that a man or a woman can be justified from sin? How is it that the wages of sin are going to be paid? Well, they're going to be paid one way or another, because there is no way to escape the penalty of sin, which is death. That's why we say that sin is not natural. Sin is actually penal. that sin has crept in, as it were, into humanity by dint of the evil one. And as a result of that, we are confronted by it, and in an unavoidable way. But at the same time, we do know that there is one who has defeated death because he has come in order that he might bear sin's penalty. Now, the picture is used by Paul often in his letters, and we can consider it very simply. We used to have a prison ministry in Scotland. We went up regularly on a Friday evening to a jail that was about 15 miles away from our church. And so we often had prisoners, once they were discharged, coming to worship with us. And what a difference it was to see them on the outside from where they'd been on the inside. Because consider, a person commits a crime and is sentenced to prison. How then can they be justified? Only by serving the sentence, only by paying the penalty. Once they have served their time, once they have paid the penalty, they are free to go, and the demands of the law have been satisfied, and they no longer need to be terrified or tyrannized in any way as a result of what was their previous experience, because the term has been satisfied. And the principle holds true, actually, in terms of death itself. And that's how it is applied in the writings of Paul. Jesus was sinless. Jesus had no sin. Therefore, Jesus did not need to die. And so anybody that's reading the gospel accounts, and someone says to their friend, why don't you read the Gospel of John? I've got a copy for you here. Why don't you take it and we could have some conversation about it? It's a wonderful thing to do. And the person will come back, if they're thinking at all, and they say, but I just can't understand this, why it is that Jesus ends up on a cross. Why did Jesus have to die? If he was the sinless one, why does he die? And of course, it is because he came deliberately and he came freely in order to die in the place of the sinner. I was thinking just in an hour or so before we came here, I thought I remembered and I thought I could find it, but I couldn't find it, but I still think I remember it. What? Well, Derek Prime, I remember him using an illustration that came out of a real court case in the Edinburgh Sheriff Court. And it went something along these lines, that the person was brought before the sheriff, the judge, and the crime was admitted to, and the sentence of a substantial fine was passed. The person had no resources in themselves, and so they were escorted then down into the cells. When the morning's business was completed, the sheriff went down into the cells and paid the penalty, the fine that was due to that individual, thereby allowing them to go free. It was an act of gratuitous generosity. And Derek was helping me and helping

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1: 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Jesus is the only Savior because He is the only one qualified to save. He is the only sinless one who is both God and man. He is the only one who walked through the valley of the shadow of death and came out as a resurrected Lord and King. And so we have to make sure we get that. Only Jesus is able to say what He says here to these people in His audience. Truly, truly, I say to you, if anyone keeps My word, he will never see death. But what does that mean? What does it mean, he will never see death? They reply, remember, and they change it up a little bit. They say, I don't see why it is that you say, if anyone believes your word, they will never taste death. I don't think there's any real significance in the transfer in that way. Because the fact is, Jesus is making a very clear statement. But He is clearly not suggesting that His followers will never experience physical dissolution. He's not saying that those who are His disciples, that those who hold to His word, that those who believe in Him will not ever face the reality that we spoke about this morning, conception, birth, growth, decline, decay, death, dissolution. He's not saying that. He's not saying that you will escape death as a reality, but rather that in Christ you will never have to confront death in the power, in its power, the power of death, to condemn as the occasion of final separation from God. Okay? So physical death is a reality, but the wages of sin is death. And Christ comes and bears that penalty for us so that, as Augustus Toplady puts it, and I think he wrote Rock of Ages, in the hymn by Toplady, which I can't remember the first line of it for the moment, but this is what he says. The terrors of law and of God, the terrors of law and of God, the terror of standing before a sinless, almighty, pure God, the terrors of law and of God, which is a realistic terror, with me, he writes, shall have nothing to do. My Savior's obedience and blood hide all my transgressions from view. That's the difference, you see. Because the fearful thing is the terror of standing before God with nothing to say by way of our defense. Jesus is the only shelter. He's the only shelter that God has provided for sinners. And so when Jesus is speaking in this way, there is, if you like, in his heart and in His tone, there is an appeal to the people that He's speaking to. If you reject the shelter that is found in Me, He says to them essentially, there's no other shelter. If you reject the shelter that is provided by My work on the cross, which is prospective as He speaks to them then, it will mean the ruin of your soul. So the question, what difference does Jesus make to death? He makes every difference in the world. Every difference in the world. That's why by the time you get to chapter 11, which I don't think is a truly, truly in it, Jesus says in the context of the death of Lazarus and in the listening of the girls, the sisters, I am the resurrection and the life. And whoever believes in Me, even though he die, if the earthly tent we live in is destroyed, even though he die, yet shall he live. How will he live? Well, he lives in Me. That's the great significance of baptism. Buried with Him in baptism and raised with Him to newness of life. Not that baptism provides that reality, but that it pictures that reality. So that's why when people are baptized, they go down under the water as a symbol of them being buried in Christ and being raised to a new life.

0: And it is that new life which is completely unassailable. I mentioned my mother's death this morning. I don't mention it very often, but it's a recurring thought. I'm sure it is for many of you with loved ones you have lost. But and people ask me, you know, when did you finally get a very strong conviction about theology and biblical things and all that kind of stuff? I said, well, I'll tell you what. I believed it until I stood at my mother's open grave. And then I decided I better ask myself, do I really believe it? Because we sang unaccompanied, death cannot keep its prey. Jesus, my Savior, He tore the bars away. Jesus, my Lord, up from the grave He arose with a mighty triumph o'er His foes. He rose a victor from the dark domain, and He lives forever with the saints to reign. He arose. He arose. Some of you have perhaps sung that at a loved one's grave. You find your voice breaks. You find yourself saying, I really want to believe this deep, deep, deep inside of myself. Do you? That's why Jesus, after He does that great statement in John 11, He asks the question, do you believe this? Do you believe it? Are you prepared to fly the instruments all the way through life and into death solely on the basis of the promise of Christ Himself? John pictures it in Revelation. Then I saw a new heaven and a new earth, because the old heaven and the old earth had passed away, and so on. And I heard a loud voice from the throne saying, behold, the dwelling place of God is with man. And then listen to this. He will dwell with them, and they will be His people, which is, of course, what He planned from the very beginning, to choose a people that are His very own. Abraham, come here. You're going to have a son. Through your lineage, all the nations of the earth will be blessed. Where are all these nations? Where will they all finally end up? They'll end up right here. And He'll wipe away every tear from their eyes. And death shall be no more. Neither shall there be mourning, nor crying, nor pain anymore, for the former things have passed away. There's nothing like this in all of the world. There's nothing like this in all of comparative religion. There is nobody else says this, because no one else can. Don't put R.I.P. on your tombstone. Rest in peace. Put C.A.D. Christ abolished death. Don't look in there for that person, because as we're about to see, they've moved on. We could say more, but we won't. The third point that I was going to make this morning is that there are only two ways to die. Only two ways to die. Or as probably the proper English would be, there are only two ways in which to die. Because in Jesus' death, the last enemy is destroyed. That's not 2 Corinthians 5, but it's 1 Corinthians 15 and 26. Yeah, for Jesus must reign until He has put all His enemies under His feet, and the last enemy to be destroyed is death. So, death is a defeated enemy. However, without a Savior, men and women will die in their sins. Now, you can turn back to John 8. In the previous discussion, or in the earlier part of the discussion, Jesus says to the group that are pushing in on Him, verse 21 of John 8, so He said to them again, I'm going away, and you will seek Me, and you will die in your sin. Where I'm going, you cannot come. So the Jews said, will He kill Himself? Since He says, where I'm going, you cannot come. He said to them, you're from below, I am from above. You are of this world, I am not of this world. I told you that you would die in your sins. For unless you believe that I am He, you will die in your sins. Death is not terminal. Death is not terminal. This afternoon I was reading the Times, and I came on an article about a Scottish politician who had been diagnosed with a brain tumor, but the headline was essentially, I'm not afraid to die. Now, I read the article carefully because I thought he was going to say, because I know that Jesus is the answer to death, he has triumphed over death. He didn't say that at all. Apparently, the man believes that when you're dead, it's all over. That's all death is. You just come to a crushing halt. You'll never know anything more about it. You don't need to worry about it at all. Now, if you're a Christian and if you're a Bible-believing Christian, somehow or another, if you end up in conversation with somebody like that, discussing these immense matters, you have to say, well, you know, Jesus actually doesn't speak in those terms. You ought to be afraid. The great consequence, says Jesus. See, people don't understand the consequences of their unbelief. They think, well, I could believe or not believe. I mean, I know you're very excited about it at church and so on, and you make you do all this stuff, but I don't really care. It doesn't really matter. Well, then we have to press on them and say it matters. It matters now, not only for now, but it matters for eternity. Because unless you believe, unless you trust in Christ, you will die in your sins. The separation of the soul and the body in death is temporary. It is not eternal. Because there will be a reunion of our body and our soul that will be permanent. But at this point, no. The human body disintegrates for a time. The human soul does not. The Westminster Confession in section 32 is very helpful in this regard, and let me just quote it to you. Chapter 32 of the Westminster Confession and point 1. After death, the bodies of men and women, but it says men here. After death, the bodies of men decay and return to dust. But their souls, which neither die nor sleep, having an immortal existence, return immediately to God who gave them.
1: 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We'll hear more about what the Bible has to say about death tomorrow. 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It's called How to Teach Kids Theology. 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And of course, our offices are closed today in observance of Memorial Day. We are honoring those who gave the ultimate price of their lives serving in the U.S. military and defending our freedom. And on behalf of the Truth for Life staff, we want to say a heartfelt thank you to all who have courageously served and offer our deepest sympathies to those who have lost a loved one serving our nation. I'm Bob Lapine. Thanks for listening. If you ever wondered what will happen to your soul after you die, tomorrow we'll look at what the Bible tells us. The Bible teaching of Alistair Begg is furnished by Truth for Life. where the learning is for living. Sing for joy to God, our strength. Positive, uplifting, inspirational. 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

0: the heart and soul of our community. That's what it means to me, and it means that we're not alone. 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
1: Hi, this is Ben Lowell, and welcome to Back to the Bible Canada with Dr. John Neufeld. Well, this week we continue Volume 2 of our study in 1 Timothy called Living the Truth. So turn in your Bibles to 1 Timothy chapter 5, verses 1 to 8, as Dr. Neufeld brings us a message titled Family Rules.
2: I'm reading 1 Timothy 5, 1 to 8. Do not rebuke an older man, but encourage him as you would a father, younger men as brothers, older women as mothers, younger women as sisters in all purity. Honor widows who are truly widows, but if a widow has children or grandchildren, let them first learn to show godliness to their own household and to make some return to their parents, for this is pleasing in the sight of God. She who is truly a widow, left all alone, has set her hope on God and continues in supplications and prayers night and day, but she who is self-indulgent is dead even while she lives. Command these things as well, so that they may be without reproach. But if anyone does not provide for his relatives, and especially for members of his household, he is denied the faith and is worse than an unbeliever. You know, it's impossible to find a family without rules. Whether it's a functioning family or a dysfunctional family, all families have rules because in some way, rules establish a family. You know, things like don't hit your sister or eat your peas or we all say grace before we start a meal or we all have chores to fulfill, learning to say please and thank you. And all these are rules that form our perspective, our values, our goals, whether or not we become a person of character or a bum. You know, some time ago, I did a wedding in which the young woman, she was a brand new believer. She informed me that she grew up in a home where she had never experienced a family meal. So I asked her, well, how did you eat? And the answer, we just grabbed something. We made it ourselves. We sat in front of the TV or we went off to our rooms. She told me she was learning for the first time ever what a relationship was, what love, caring, and community and shared values was all about. It was a world she didn't even know could exist. You know, in my own family, we had huge rules just around eating. We all sit together. We all pray together. We all talk to one another. We all eat together. We don't dig into dessert until Mom sits down at the table. We don't leave until the right time. You know, these kinds of rules establish the kind of family that we were. Well, the text before us is about the family of God. Every local church is a family, and Paul's interested in establishing family rules because the rules we live by will establish the kind of family we are. They establish whether we know even the slightest thing about love and caring and community and shared values. Because just like our biological family, Christ is also interested in the rules around his family. And when people who don't know Christ come to us, they'll find out what it looks like and feels like to be a Christian church and a Christian family. Now, the text we've just read can be broken into two parts. The first verses 1 to 2 is about rules that govern our interaction with each other. So let's refresh our memories. Don't rebuke an older man, but encourage him as you would a father. Younger men as brothers, older women as mothers, younger women as sisters in all purity. So please understand the context. Remember that Timothy has been called by Paul to go to the problem church of Ephesus. So first of all, he's to confront certain elders who are teaching false doctrines. He was to demand repentance, call for the teaching of truth. Secondly, he was to establish the basis for leadership. Good leaders are good leaders in their own families. And he was to select and appoint elders and deacons. And he was to be on guard against those who were departing from the faith. He was to make sure that doctrine remained pure. And in order to accomplish that, you have to believe that there would be those in the church in Ephesus who would oppose him. And so Paul tells Timothy that he is to let no one despise him for his youth. In other words, he is to assume the role of leader, even over those older than him. And so let's think about what's implied in the text. First, Timothy is to be clear about direction and leadership. And I say that because Timothy is forbidden from rebuking older men. And if you're not careful, you'll get the wrong idea from this text. You're going to assume the older men are the leaders, and Timothy had no right to confront them or set direction and demand they follow his leadership. And if you got that idea, well, then you'd be wrong. See, there are cultures in the world in which it is assumed that the older men govern by virtue of their age, but that's not biblical. Of course, when we're in our parents' home, where we're not yet adults, we are to obey our parents. There, it's a matter of age. But when we become adults, we're to honor our parents. So what's happened? Obedience has been abandoned, and rightly so, and honor has taken its place. There is, of course, an assumption in this, that is, that the young man or young woman has grown up. You know, don't even get me going on those people who fail to launch. I mean, they don't take responsibility. They don't obey their parents, even while mommy and daddy still pay their bills. That is, they're never growing up. But I'm talking about someone who does grow up. You know, in the case of a boy becoming a man, a young man gets a career and he establishes himself financially. He finds a woman who's got, like I call, the two G's. She's gorgeous and godly. He marries her and then he leads her and has children with her and he disciples them with her. He's taken responsibility for his life and he moves forward with confidence and vision. And that's what it is to be an adult, Bubba. You know, his mom and dad no longer call the shots. He does. But he never stops honoring his parents. He holds them in high regard, for they have poured their life into him. They've dreamed about him becoming a responsible adult, that he follows the Lord with gladness. Now, this is Timothy. Paul says that leaders are not chosen on the basis of age, but rather on the basis of their calling and of meeting a criteria established by God. And so in the church, the family of God, it's often the case that a younger man will be called upon to lead an older man because leadership is established by God. But, says Paul, in those cases where older men and older women need to be corrected, Paul says, don't you rebuke them. So the word rebuke, you see here, it's related to another Greek word which means to strike or to hit someone with your fists. In this context, it means to hit someone with your words, to strike them with your speech. It means to denounce them, to hammer them, to put them straight, give them a piece of your mind. And whenever you say, well, I put that person straight, well, you're out of line with God's family rules. Paul says to Timothy, you got to resist that, no matter how the older man is acting. Instead of going after him, Timothy was to encourage him. The NASB translation says, appeal to him. The King James said, exhort him. In other words, train, teach him. The Greek word contains the idea of encouraging and appealing and teaching and correcting with seriousness and yet with concern for the individual. It speaks of correcting while honoring. Now remember, we are talking about family rules among the people of God. See, what sorts of rules establish the kind of family that we are and want to become? And the first is that we need to be clear about leadership. We've said that. And then second, honor needs to be given to the aged. And the Bible is very clear about how the young are to treat the elderly. You might consider Leviticus 19:32. You shall stand up before the gray head and honor the face of an old man, and you shall fear your God. I am the Lord. Well, Proverbs 30, verse 17 is actually quite graphic. It says, the eye that mocks a father and scorns to obey a mother will be picked out by ravens of the valley and eaten by vultures. Well, it doesn't mean it's going to actually physically happen, but there will be a blowback to that kind of behavior. You see, we need to hear this because it's quite easy to dismiss the elderly as being past their prime, useless, and to be set aside. Family rules tell us that's not the way we handle things in the Church of Jesus. See, listen to how Paul thought on this in Romans 16, verse 13. It's part of the greetings at the end of the book. And there he says, greet Rufus, chosen in the Lord, also his mother, and then he adds, who has been a mother to me as well. You see how Paul thought of his ministry. There were some older women in the church of the family of God, and he thought of them and treated them as if they were his own mother. And so we're talking about family rules. First, leadership is established by God. Second, the aged must be honored among the people of God. And now third, we must treat one another, all of us, with biblical love. See, Timothy is given instruction as to how to treat people who are his own age. Young men are called his brothers. They share a common father, they have a common Lord, they have a common faith. So we are brothers with each other. Young women are his sisters. But here he has to add something, lest it be forgotten. In all purity, he says. Paul knows that nothing so destroys a young pastor as his conduct with women. If he begins in his own mindset to think of them as his sisters, he will treat them differently. And if Timothy is to be an example to the flock, it's also true of us that nothing so destroys the Christian family as our interaction with the opposite sex.
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2: When Paul gives instructions to the young, he remembers we're all sexual beings. I'm constantly amazed at how people deny that most basic law of attraction. I've counseled unmarried couples who will justify living together, even sleeping in the same bed, and they say to me, "Oh, but we're not having sex." I've seen men and women married to others pretending they have a friendship with someone of the opposite sex. So just to be clear and on the record, how quickly friendship turns to an odd hug, and then more, it turns into something that is a burning attraction. Sometimes the obvious needs to be said. You know, some time ago, I worked with my pastoral staff to craft a series of statements regarding our conduct with members of the opposite sex. Among them, we agreed that we will not travel alone with someone of the opposite gender. We agreed that we would not have private lunches with someone of the opposite gender. That we would not meet alone in the evening with someone of the opposite gender. That we will not discuss sexual topics with them, but rather refer those in counseling to someone of the same gender. That we will distance ourselves from any relationship where we feel tempted. I think that should be a model for all of us. We will treat each other as brothers and sisters in all purity. It's family rules. There are rules that govern the most basic interaction that we have with others. And then Paul moves from the general rules about our interactions with each other to rules that govern our care for those in need. Now, we'll notice this in verse 8 today, but we'll also notice it tomorrow when we get to verse 16. And it may seem surprising, as we're talking about family rules, that we have two short verses on, you know, fathers, brothers, mothers, and sisters, and then we've got 14 verses about widows. So why is that? Well, the answer no doubt has something to say about the church in Ephesus. For some reason, the church in Ephesus needed to know how to care for widows. It had become a major issue. The fact that so much time is spent on this tells me it must be important to God. Now, I know some of us might feel tempted to dismiss this. You know, widows in the first century world were often left destitute. Widows in our country often have the advantage of even a life insurance policy or a government social safety net and so forth, but not always. But given that things have changed, why is this passage still relevant for us today? Well, curiously, while I was studying this passage and examining the meaning of the words, I found out that the Greek word for widow, the word cheras, actually refers to women who have lost their husbands through any means. Well, that would include death and imprisonment and divorce and desertion, well, you name it. And suddenly armed with a different definition of this passage, I looked at what Kent Hughes had to say. He said, "Today the application of this passage should be wider, because modern American culture has produced a category of women virtually unknown in the first century. Christian women and children who have been abandoned by their spouses and left without family support. Godly single mothers are a new class of widow, and those without family and resources are the church's sacred responsibility." I want us to consider that for a moment. The disintegration of the family has left many without any social network, and in some cases without financial support. And that matters to the church, so why is that? Well, the Old Testament has much to say about widows. God, we're told, is a protector of the widows. If you're a godly single mom, then know that God has singled you out for his protection. And we as the people of God have some family rules that regard you. If God has singled you out for protection, then we may be God's means of doing that. Now, before we go further, would you notice the phrase, truly widows, in verse 3? Now, that's an important phrase. See, it doesn't mean that some women actually did have a husband around. They're not truly widows. That is, you know, he's tied up, you know, in the basement or something like that. You know, it rather speaks about assessing need. Someone who is truly a widow is someone who meets the criteria for financial support. So look again at verse 4. But if a widow has children or grandchildren, let them first learn to show godliness to their own household and make some return to their parents, for this is pleasing in the sight of God. And verse 8, if anyone does not provide for his relatives, and especially for members of his household, he's denied the faith and is worse than an unbeliever. See, every believer has a God-ordained obligation to their aged parents. And that's especially important. And I don't want to get ahead of myself, but if we were to go to verse 9, we have the idea of a 60-year-old widow. She's reached the age of retirement. She's no longer able to support herself. Now, in our day, we think of someone much older. But the reason I say that is because in order to establish who's genuinely a widow, the age of the woman was an issue, but also the insistence that believing children are responsible for their aged parents and not the church. See, when my own parents reached their older years, I met with my siblings and we determined we'd never leave them alone. As they were aging in their home and then later my mom in a nursing home, we determined we would always be there. And in my years as a pastor, you know, I've seen much of that, but sometimes people would call the church and they'd ask if the church were meeting with their parents. So why not ask them, was my response. Well, in truth, they hadn't seen them for a long time. See, according to verse 8, you're in the same category as the false teachers of Ephesus. You're worse than an unbeliever. Don't you call on the church to do what you're called upon to do. That doesn't mean the church doesn't visit them, but you're the first line of defense. That's house rules. Now, I know our culture has, you know, social programs, including nursing care and a host of other items. Let me share with you what often happens. Many elderly people in care homes haven't seen their kids, some for many years. So when we talk about people in need, the first line of defense is the biological family of the people that are involved. And then second, the church has to determine who qualifies for assistance. I know that many people feel that the church is supposed to provide financial help for everyone, no questions asked. But, and this is a surprise to many of us, the Bible teaches the exact opposite. You know, for instance, listen to 2 Thessalonians 3 verse 10. For even when we were with you, we would give you this command, if anyone is not willing to work, let him not eat. Now, in the case of older widows, they can no longer work. There are, look at verses 4 and 5, two qualifications. One, she has no family network to support. And two, she's known for her godly character. So you might say, well, why is that so important? Well, the answer has something to do with family rules among the people of God. In the family, nothing must deter from individual responsibility. Look again at verses 5 and 6. She who is truly a widow, left all alone, has set her hope on God, continues in supplications and prayers night and day. But she who is self-indulgent is dead even while she lives. The church never cares for people in order that they might become self-indulgent. You see, the Bible does not condemn the rich, but it does condemn the idle rich. It condemns the person who wants to make enough money so that, you know, he or she can drop out on life, live for himself or herself, and not for the service to the family of God. And in God's wisdom, he knows that some people who are not rich, but who do need support, will use the support to simply allow themselves to be idle. And whatever we do, when we care for those in need, family rules mean we will never allow the enemy to deter you from individual responsibility. Look again at verse 8. But if anyone does not provide for his relatives, and especially for members of his household, he is denied the faith and is worse than an unbeliever. See, nothing must deter from the primary family to take care of members of their own family. Now, I recognize there'll be people outside the family of God who've come to faith in Christ who have an unbelieving family. That's a different matter. But among believers, we must take control of our own families and provide for those who are in need. I began by speaking about the movement from, you know, childhood to adulthood. And then in verse 8, I see the importance of a family value. God wants us to provide for members of our own household. Now, I'm not unaware that for some this is difficult because of finances. But let me help you. You know, some time ago, in my small group, two women were diagnosed with cancer at the same time. I remember the group having both of them sit in the center of the circle as all of us gathered and prayed for them. As time went by, it was amazing to see people care, minister to, be a part of their lives, and I watched God's family at work. And folks, that's family. It happens as an extension of family. It happens as a result of relationship. It comes about because we love each other and we care for each other. It's not about institutions handing out cash. It's about families helping families. It's about us being deeply involved in the lives of others and pouring out our lives for them. Those are family values.
1: Thanks for your message, John. Is there something here that we can learn about our accountability as God's people for the poor or the disadvantaged?
2: Well, Ben, as you have spent so much of your life in that kind of a ministry of caring for the poor, you know that it is important that Christian people do care for the poor. Now, the point and the biblical point I think that Paul has been making is that we find our first obligation to make sure that if, you know, there are the poor in our own family network, that we need to stretch out our hands towards them. I mean, this is one of the ways in which the church is the church, because we learn what it is to take accountability and responsibility for those who are our family. So I think it's important to say that. But that also makes us recognize that there are those that are poor who have no family that surrounds them, and that's when the church becomes their family. Now, there are numerous ways in which the church can be involved in the lives of the poor. Ben, from my own experience, it's always been that it is the poor who has no home that's the hardest to deal with because they have no permanent address. But, you know, for those who do, I think I know a lot of ways in which we can minister to their needs.
1: Thanks so much, John. And remember to join us again tomorrow as we continue our series, Living the Truth, right here on Back to the Bible Canada. Bible teaching you can trust.

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2: Question of the day. What is the most shoplifted book of all time? I'll tell you in a minute, but first, I love collecting obscure facts, like the fact that honey is the only food that doesn't spoil, apart from McDonald's french fries left in your car, of course. Well, here are a few other obscure facts. The world's largest coffee pot is located in Davidson, Saskatchewan, Canada. It stands 24 feet tall and could hold 150,000 8-ounce cups of coffee, which, by the way, my friend Arnie can drink that many cups of Java each week by Wednesday. George Washington had to borrow money so he could travel to his inauguration. It's true. Nobody knows where the body of French philosopher and agnostic Voltaire is. It was stolen in the 19th century. The first owner of the Marlboro Cigarette Company died of lung cancer. I wonder why. That reminds me of Mark Twain's quote, "Giving up smoking is easy. I've done it hundreds of times." And the number one shoplifted book of all time, the Bible. Well, I hope you have one and that you didn't steal it. The Bible has brought remarkable joy, hope, comfort, and guidance to millions, including me. It is a library of 66 books written in Hebrew, Aramaic, and Greek, by as many as 40 different authors over 1,600 years. They were shepherds, farmers, tent makers, doctors, fishermen, priests, philosophers, and kings. The Bible was first printed in 1454 by Gutenberg, the inventor of the printing press. It was the first book ever printed. This literary masterpiece has stood the test of time. There are historical discoveries regularly coming to light that support the accuracy of the Bible. Merrill Unger writes that Old Testament archaeology has rediscovered whole nations, resurrected important peoples, and filled in historical gaps and added immeasurably to the knowledge of biblical backgrounds. The writing of historians like Josephus and Tacitus, who wrote during the first century AD, are consistent with the writings of the New Testament. And the discovery of the Dead Sea Scrolls established that our current manuscripts are remarkably similar to ancient texts. Of course, the Bible tells the story of Jesus, the perfect Word of God, who came to us as a humble rabbi and lived a sinless life, yet died as a criminal. The Bible tells us that Jesus is God's Son, that He offers to remove our sin and shame, declare us righteous, and give us abundant life. For centuries, people have followed this book, obeyed it, treasured it, smuggled it, quoted it, and misquoted it. Crusaders fought for it, others dismissed it, denied it, burned it, blamed it, and abused it. Many have been killed and imprisoned for believing it. Millions claim it has saved their souls. Some claim it has saved their very lives, like the soldier during World War II who carried it in a pocket close to his chest. The Bible stopped a bullet, saving his life. 2 Timothy 3 tells us that all Scripture is inspired by God and useful to teach us what is true and to make us realize what is wrong in our lives. God uses His Word to prepare and equip His people to do every good work. If you need a shot of joy today, pick it up. It's a book like no other. On nights when I've been discouraged, battling depression, unable to sleep, ready to pack it in, words I've committed to memory when I was just a kid have come to mind, giving me hope and direction. Trust me, it sure beats filling your mind with useless trivia. But here's one more. the electric chair was invented by a dentist.
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8: Well, I don't have to ask you if you've ever been through that cycle. One day everything is great, and the next day you wonder what in the world happened. You're happy for a week, and then something takes your joy away. How do you deal with the ups and downs of life? The psalm that we're going to talk about today tells us some things that will help us. We have been in the psalms for these weeks in the month of May. We're going to finish out the month in psalms, and today we're going to be in Psalm 30. If you have your Bible, you will turn there. We'll follow the scripture and talk about this particular subject. What happens when life does its thing, its up and down thing? We'll talk about it in just a moment. We still have one week left for you to order your copy of the special book on Psalms that we produced for this series. It's a beautiful hardback gift book called Five Psalms for a Flourishing Life. It's 236 pages to help you practice daily abiding with the Lord. 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We want you to have this book, and here's how you get your copy. In these next 5 days that we're on the air here in the month of May, take one of those days and send a gift to Turning Point of any size. In your letter, ask for the book on Psalms, and it will be sent to you no matter what size your gift. We want you to do the best you can, be as generous as you can, but the book is not conditioned on the size of your gift. Whatever gift you send, you simply ask for the book on Psalms, and it will be on its way to you. We have them here in our warehouse ready to send as soon as we hear your request. Well, here's part one of Life's Ups and Downs.
9: Seminary professor once chastised a student for turning in a sermon that had a very boring title. He was trying to teach this young man to be a better preacher, and he said to him, sermon titles have to be catchy, and they have to be relevant. They have to be engaging. So I want you to take this sermon and bring it back tomorrow with a new title that will grab hold of people and make them want to listen. Well, the young man wasn't exactly sure what he was being asked to do, so he said, how do I come up with a catchy title? Well, the professor said, it's easy. Just imagine that your sermon title is posted on a sign in front of your church. It's Sunday morning, and a big bus full of people has stopped momentarily by your sign. You want a sermon title so catchy, so compelling, that all the people on the bus will jump off of the Greyhound and run into your church. Just think of it that way, and I'm sure you'll come up with a great title. The student left to ponder the matter, and the next day he returned with his new title. There's a bomb on your bus. That'd get him into church, wouldn't it? If nothing else would do that. Sometimes as I look out at our world, and I'm sure you've had the same emotion, I wonder if we're not riding on a bus that's got a bomb hidden on it somewhere. If it's the cultural problems that we face, the moral and ethical problems that we face, but it seems like there's a heightened sense of concern on the part of people as to where this bus is going after all. I don't know how you relate to that, but the journey is filled with a lot of peaks and valleys. There's a lot of ups and downs, and it's not like some people expect when you become a Christian that from then on life is just going to be kind of a sailing on a cruise ship for the rest of your life until you ultimately sail into the harbor of heaven. Most of us have found out that the Christian life is filled with a lot of challenges, and there are a lot of ups and downs in the Christian life. In some respects, life is like a soccer game. It seems like you play hard through the entire game and never really score any goals. But then nobody else does either, so you don't feel too bad. You get kicked and bruised and knocked down, and you quickly get back up and into the game and avoid getting penalties as best you can, with the exception of the normal kinds of mistakes that are part of the game. And then the entire game is over, and it's ultimately decided by the flick of a hand in the goal, a mere deflection, one defining moment, and everybody says, that's the game. And you've played so hard for so long, and it came down to one defining moment in your life. And throughout the game, if you were like me, your emotions were rocketed from one extreme to another, from disappointment to acceleration, from anger at what you thought was unfair and maybe unsportsmanlike conduct on the part of the other team, and then admiration of a play that was well executed. From total fatigue to the discovery of energy that you found them dredge up from somewhere you didn't know where. And it seems like that's the way life is, isn't it? It's a lot of effort over a long period of time, and it ends up being decided by one or two defining moments along the way. And all of us know that we're the product of the ups and downs of life. Psalm 30 is an honest expression on the part of the psalmist of life. That's why I love the Psalms so much. I find myself here, I find my emotions here, I find the things I have felt and thought of here expressed in ways much better than I could ever express them. The superscription over the psalm, if you'll notice carefully, says that it's a song at the dedication of the house of David. And that's caused a lot of confusion on the part of scholars, because the only house that David really built himself was his own house. That was built by Hiram when he became king. And most people do not believe this psalm fits that occasion, but rather that it is meant to describe the events that were involved when David brought the ark back to Jerusalem and set it up in Jerusalem as the final resting place for the Ark of the Covenant, where the temple would ultimately be built. And as you read the psalm, you begin to see that there are many connections with it that have to do with that particular event.

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1: For many years now, the Ark of the Covenant had not been at the center of Israel's worship. In fact, during the time when King Saul was in the office, the Bible says that during Saul's reign, nobody even inquired about the Ark of the Covenant. They didn't even ask any questions about it. But David knew that the Ark of the Covenant was central to the worship of Almighty God, and so it was his desire to bring it back to Jerusalem. And as soon as he became king, that was his intention. Well, unfortunately, he assigned this project to some of the people in his kingdom who weren't very well studied in terms of the Old Testament law. And if you read the story in the Old Testament, you'll discover that they went to get the Ark of the Covenant, and they didn't follow the instructions for moving the Ark of the Covenant, because in the book of Numbers, there are detailed instructions as to how this piece of furniture was to be moved. They thought the most convenient way to get it from where it was to Jerusalem was to put it on an ox cart and just take it on down to the city. Well, that was not the way you were supposed to move the Ark of the Covenant. And on their way down, they came to a place called the threshing floor of Obed-Edom. And the Bible says that the oxen stumbled. And when the oxen stumbled, the cart kind of jolted. And a man by the name of Uzzah reached out to steady the Ark of the Covenant on the cart so that it wouldn't fall off. And as soon as he touched the Ark of the Covenant, he died right there on the spot. He was just fried in a moment. And the Bible says that David got angry. Now, I don't know why he would get angry, because God had said that's what would happen if anybody touched that piece of furniture in that way. God had told him that was the penalty because it represented the holiness of God. But the Bible says David was angry. In fact, he was so angry that his anger turned into fear. And in 2 Samuel chapter 6, verses 9 through 11, we read that David was afraid of the Lord that day. And he said, "How in the world can the ark of the Lord come to me?" So he would not move the ark of the Lord with him into the city of David, but he took it aside into the house of Obed-Edom the Gittite. And the ark of the Lord remained in the house of Obed-Edom the Gittite for 3 months. In other words, David was so bent out of shape over what happened and so afraid of what had happened that he said, "Just leave it where it is. I don't want anything to do with it. I'm not bringing it back to Jerusalem now. Let's just abandon this project and get back to other things." Well, the interesting thing about the story is that after the Ark of the Covenant had been in the house of Obed-Edom for about 3 months, word trickled back down to Jerusalem that everything Obed-Edom touched was turned into gold. Everything that he did was so successful, because the Bible says that the Lord blessed the house of Obed-Edom because the Ark of the Covenant was present. And all of a sudden, David got renewed interest in getting the Ark of the Covenant back to Jerusalem. And so this time he went back and he studied the Old Testament law, and he found out how it was supposed to be done, and he went back and he got the Ark of the Covenant. And it tells us in 2 Samuel chapter 6, beginning at verse 12, that David went and brought up the Ark of God from the house of Obed-Edom to the city of David with gladness. And so it was, when those bearing the Ark of the Lord had gone 6 paces, that he sacrificed oxen and fatted sheep. And many scholars believe that it was at that particular moment that Psalm 30 was born, that David wrote that song, for right there in that moment when the joy of the Lord was on him and the Ark of the Covenant was returning to its special place. Well, it was a glorious and exciting day. But I want you to just think back for a moment over the story I've just briefly told you and look at the ups and downs in David's life. He went from being angry and afraid to being overwhelmed with joy. He went from being mad at God because something he did in the flesh failed to being filled with exhilaration to the point where he couldn't contain himself. And I rather suspect that most of us have been on that up and down trail through much of our life. How many of you know that there are peaks and valleys, and sometimes the height of the wave, the crest of the wave, determines the depth of the trough that comes after it? Isn't that true? And you know, life is hard to navigate like that. We're going along trying to make sense out of it, and we just can't. And I often think about that as a pastor. I don't know of any career that you could ever sign up for, any position you could ever take, that would challenge your emotional equilibrium more than being a pastor. You go from a party at night to celebrate somebody's anniversary to a

0: wedding the next day, to a funeral the following day, to the hospital, to people in trouble, and your emotions are all over the place. And I think that's much of what David was talking about. In fact, in the psalm, and we're going to do this quickly, there are five contrasting experiences that are pointed out by the psalmist in the ups and downs of life. He begins in the first four verses and in verses 8-10 with the cycle from hurting to healing. We do not know exactly what was going on in David's life at this time because we have no record in the narrative that David ever had a serious sickness, but a number of his psalms allude to the fact that he experienced some sickness in his life that was nigh unto death. And here in the 8th verse of the 30th psalm, we read these words, which are the prayer of David about his own situation in life, a prayer for his healing. Notice the 8th verse of the 30th psalm. I cried to you, O Lord, and to the Lord I made supplication. What profit is there in my blood? When I go down to the pit, will the dust praise you? Will it declare your truth? Hear, O Lord, and have mercy on me and be my helper. Now, the interesting thing is David's praying because he's sick and he's arguing with God. He's saying, Lord, let me just plead my case with you for a moment. Why are you letting me be sick and why am I almost dead? Lord, what profit is there in my blood? If I die, is my dust going to praise you? Lord, you let me die, you're going to lose a worshiper. I mean, that's kind of the argument that David is bringing before the Lord. What good is there? I can't do you any good when I'm dead, Lord. Why don't you let me live and then I'll worship you and praise you? And the one thing you have to say for David's argument is, at least his argument was not totally self-centered as most of ours are. He seemed to be concerned about the glory of God, and he said, if you'll save me, I'll be one more worshiper who will bring honor and glory to your name. And finally, he gets a sense in his head and he quits all this argument and he just pleads to God for mercy. In the last verse, he says, hear, O Lord, and have mercy on me and be my helper. And that's where we end up. And if you've ever been sick or you've ever found out that you have something that is scary to you in terms of sickness, that's kind of the way you pray. Lord, you may argue with him about lots of things, but when you get right down to the end of it, you say, Lord, I need your mercy. Please, please help me. So he prays for his healing. And then in verses 1-4, we see the praise for his healing. For this is what happens after God heals him. In you, O Lord, I put my trust. I will extol you, O Lord, for you have lifted me up and have not let my foes rejoice over me. O Lord, my God, I cried out to you and you healed me. Sing praise to the Lord, ye saints of his, and give thanks at the remembrance of his holy name. Now here's the picture. Wherever David is in this situation in his life, he has gone down almost to the grave. And he says, O Lord God, I extol you, for you have lifted me up. And the word lifted up from the Hebrew language is the same expression that's used for dipping a bucket down into a well and drawing water up out of the well. David has this picture in his mind, Lord God, you reached right down into the grave and you pulled me right out of the grave. I was almost gone. And the interesting thing is the word extol means to lift up. And so if you read the text that way, David is saying, I will lift you up, O Lord, because you lifted me up. I'm going to lift you up in praise because you lifted me up. And he begins to praise God for his healing. Anyone who's ever been through a life-threatening experience or a difficult disease knows that when God brings you back from that disease, you just can't ever wake up any morning without thanking him for the light of day. You can't get up any day without thanking the Lord for his goodness to you, to give you another day. And you see the colors differently, and you see the beauty of his world differently, and your heart is filled with joy for the renewed opportunity to be alive. In fact, this is what David says. He says, Lord, you healed me and you kept me alive. How many of you know that when God heals you, or whether he doesn't heal you, if you're alive today, it's because God's keeping you alive. And every day, whether you've ever experienced a threat to that or not, you should get up and look out at the world in which he's placed you and say, Lord God, thank you for keeping me alive. Through another day, through another night, I lift up my voice and my hands to you in praise for your goodness. Notice David has gone now from hurting to healing. And then notice the purpose for his healing, which is in the 4th verse, and we'll touch on that a little bit later, but he just says, he turns now and addresses the people, and he says, sing praise to the Lord, you saints of his, and give thanks at the remembrance of his holy name. When people have prayed for somebody who is sick and God raises them up, it's just as much their responsibility to praise God for the healing as it was for them to pray for the healing in the first place. And I know that for many of you, you've prayed for those who've been ill, but have you always been careful to give praise to God when He has healed them? Sometimes when the healing comes, the pressure's off and we forget. We're so careful to say, Lord, if you'll do this, I'll give you praise, but then we don't often do it. So David exhorts the people, sing praise, you His saints, and give thanks to God and remember His goodness because of His healing. Now you see, the first contrast is one of going from hurting or ill health to healing, and it's kind of a long way between the two. He goes, secondly, to another contrast, from hurting to healing and now from weeping to joy. Notice what verse 5 says. It says, weeping may endure for a night, but joy comes in the morning. From weeping to joy. Now, most of the time, weeping and joy don't go together. I've noticed one exception, and that is that sometimes women cry when they're happy. I don't understand that completely, but I've seen them say, I'm just so happy, you know, and I'm trying to figure that out. I can't understand it, you know. But most of the time, weeping goes with sadness and joy goes with gladness. And David now is talking about this big chasm that exists between the ups and the downs of weeping and joy. And you know, you can experience those things in just a moment of time. You can be filled with joy one moment and in tears the next because events change and things happen. I want you to notice two things about this little expression, this little contrast between weeping and joy. First of all, this is an everyday truth. This doesn't even necessarily have to come from the Bible to be true, but it is true. It's good common sense that when a person's going through a difficult thing, you can usually say to that person with meaning and not be false in doing it, you know what? It's not going to be like this forever. Just hang on. It's going to get better. Just hang on. You'll get through this. One of the great verses of the Bible, which has been a bit misinterpreted with this little phrase, is, but I like this misinterpretation. Some guy was asked what his favorite verse in the Bible was, and he said his favorite verse in the Bible was this, and it came to pass. It didn't come to stay, it came to pass. And you know, and that's kind of the way it is. A lot of people think, you know, when you go through trouble, it's forever. But the Bible says, weeping comes in the nighttime, but joy comes in the morning. And it is true. This is an everyday truth. And I see this all the time as a pastor. Sometimes when we're paying tribute to someone that we've loved who has gone on to be with the Lord, and you look at the sadness in the faces of the family members and you think, it'll never, ever be all right with them. But then a year later or so, you see that somehow God has healed over the open wound and He's brought back some gladness and joy. I was talking with a pastor friend of mine just recently. They've just gone through some tragic things with one of their children. And his wife said, I looked at my husband the other day and I said, I wonder if we'll ever smile again. Some of you have been through hurt so awful that you've actually wondered if you'd ever be able to smile again because it hurt so much at that moment of time. But you know what? Generally speaking, God restores it and you move through that time of weeping and God brings back the joy. He just has a way of healing. But you know, this is not just an everyday truth. This is an eternal truth. And I want to explain this to you because this is a precious thought. How many of you remember in reading the Old Testament account of creation that the Bible says something, if you think about it, that's rather strange? After describing the creative work every day, the Bible says this, and the evening and the morning were the first day. Now, what's wrong with that, class? Isn't that upside down? Isn't that backwards? Isn't it morning and evening is the first day? But in God's calendar, it's not like that. In God's calendar, He says it's the evening and the morning, and that's the first day. And you know what? There's a wonderful little practical thought there if you'll just grab hold of it. How many of you know that if you start the day the night before in the thought process, in the planning process, in the thinking process, the next day will always go better? If you sit down at night and read just a little bit from the Word of God before you go to bed and kind of look over the things you're going to do the next day and say, Lord, these are the thoughts that I have as I look at tomorrow and just bless them. You know what will happen? You'll go to bed that night and God will organize those things in your mind while you're sleeping and you'll get up the next day and the evening and the morning will be the day. I think it's important to start early with God, but maybe we should start even earlier. Maybe we should start the night before. But here's the precious truth about eternity. Right now, you and I are living in the evening time of life. But the Bible says there's going to be a morning that dawns someday. And all of the sorrow and the sadness and the difficulty that we have known in our nighttime of life is going to be all gone in the dawning of that new day when the Lord comes back. And guess what? When He returns, there's not going to be any more ups and downs. There's not going to be any more weeping and sorrow and difficulty and challenges. He's going to heal every hurt and take away every sickness and restore every blemish. And there is going to be joy in the morning. Weeping may be ours for now, and it is probably ours. Listen, that's a great thing. Amen. It's a wonderful thing that God has given to us. So here is this contrast from weeping to joy. Now notice the third one. This everyday eternal truth is followed in the text by number three, and that is from prosperity to poverty.
1: Isn't it interesting how the Bible uses contrast to teach us life-lasting truth? I've discovered that as I've studied the Bible over these years. Look for the contrast. The Bible likes to tell us what it could be and what it should be, what it has been, what it will be. And through these contrasts, we see life as it should be today, and it helps us grab hold of these scriptural truths and put them into practice. Life's Ups and Downs, Part 2, tomorrow. Don't miss it as we continue our study of the 30th Psalm. We still have two Psalms after this one, and we'll finish up this month in the book of Psalms, which is obviously the favorite book of a lot of people. Someone once told me there are more tear stains in the book of Psalms than any other book in the Bible. And I suppose that's true because the Psalms are visceral. They talk about life as we experience it because written by David, who experienced life at the deepest level. Be sure and join us tomorrow here on this good station as we continue our discussion from the Psalms. I'm David Jeremiah. Thanks for listening.
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4: I have learned the secret to avoiding criticism. 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A person who lives like that isn't living at all. 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And if you are criticized, it won't matter, because God's approval is the approval that really counts. 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
7: You cannot live what you do not, what? 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
8: Welcome to Grace to You, the Bible teaching ministry of John MacArthur. I'm your host, Phil Johnson. How could you have just a few dollars in the bank, yet have riches beyond compare? Find out today on Grace to You as John MacArthur looks at unfathomable treasures that are yours right now if you're a Christian. We're continuing John's study called Richer Than You Think. But before we get started, perhaps you're having trouble identifying with the title of John's current series right now. You don't feel rich spiritually because trials have taken their toll. Well, John had some encouragement for believers who are struggling to rejoice and be thankful for the riches available to them in Christ. John's words are helpful for us today, so let's hear them now.
9: And you know, if you're a believer, you don't want to doubt the love of God. He loves you with a perfect love. You don't want to doubt the promise of God that all things are working together for good to those that love Him and are called according to His purpose. You don't even want to doubt the plan of God. Maybe you wonder, wow, did it have to be this? You don't want to doubt the plan of God. The Lord has a plan that you want to submit to because that plan may involve suffering. It may involve humiliation. It may involve a time of breaking some of the things that you depended upon. You don't want to doubt the process of God. The end result is to give you blessing and to glorify His name. His best work is done in our hearts through hard times. His best work is done when we can't control all the circumstances. And that's what Paul says, you know, when he says, I'm content in everything. I'm content to be abased. I'm content to abound because He supplies all my needs through Christ Jesus in everything. And Paul says, I'm even content with suffering, told the Corinthians. I'm content with pain and affliction and all those things because when I'm weak, he said, then I'm strong. So just know this, that God is, through all the struggles and all the issues and all the trials, perfecting you. Peter says, after you've suffered a while, the Lord make you perfect. And that's what he's in the process of doing.
8: That's right. And those are some encouraging reminders about God's faithfulness to give us what we need when we experience trials. And friend, for even more encouragement from God's word, stay here as John continues his study called Richer Than You Think, with a look at the blessings that are yours in Christ. And now here's John with today's message.
7: Ephesians 1:15. Wherefore I also, after I heard of your faith in the Lord Jesus and love unto all the saints, cease not to give thanks for you, making mention of you in my prayers, that the God of our Lord Jesus Christ, the Father of glory, may give unto you the spirit of wisdom and revelation in the knowledge of Him, the eyes of your understanding being enlightened, that ye may know what is the hope of His calling, and what the riches of the glory of His inheritance in the saints, and what is the exceeding greatness of His power toward us who believe, according to the working of His mighty power, which He wrought in Christ when He raised Him from the dead and set Him at His own right hand in the heavenlies, far above all principality and power and might and dominion, and every name that is named, not only in this age, but also in that which is to come. And hath put all things under his feet, and gave him to be the head over all things to the church, which is his body, the fullness of him that filleth all in all. Well, that scripture is so loaded with great truth that we're not going to be able by any means to exhaust its content. But it introduces to us a very important portion of the first chapter. This is a prayer by the Apostle Paul. It is a prayer in response to the great statement of theology in verses 3 to 14. Now, from verse 3 through 14 is one long sentence. And it is a sentence designed to tell us what it is that God has done for us in Christ. In other words, what we possess in Christ. It discusses the great concept of election, the great concept of redemption, and the great truth of inheritance. In the past, God elected us, He redeems us, and in the future gives us an inheritance. Now, the truths in verses 3 to 14 are really beyond the possibility of the human mind to grasp. Frankly, our human mind cannot reach that deep into the truth of God. That is something we cannot do. We cannot mine that kind of truth out of our humanness. In 1 Corinthians, there is a very important text in this regard, chapter 2, verse 10, verse 9 we could start with, "Eye hath not seen, nor ear heard, neither have entered into the heart of man the things which God hath prepared for them that love Him." In other words, empiricism or experiment can't see it, eye or ear, and intuition and rationalism can't see it, neither has it entered into the heart of man. It can't be known externally, it can't be really known internally. The things that God has prepared for them that love Him, but God has revealed them unto us by His Spirit. For the Spirit searches all things, watch the next line, yes, even the deep things of God. You see, in order for us to even understand this incredible legacy that's ours in Christ, we must depend upon the Holy Spirit. For what, says Paul in 1 Corinthians 2:11, for what knoweth the things of a man except the spirit of man which is in him? Even so, the things of God knoweth no man, but the Spirit of God. In other words, we must depend upon the Spirit of God for an understanding of the deep things of God. And believe me, Ephesians 1, 3 to 14 are the deep things of God. Tremendous truths. Deep truths that our human mind cannot conceive. So, having delineated something of these truths that are ours in Christ, Paul then moves to pray for us that we would understand these truths. It doesn't do any good to know them if we don't understand them, because if we don't understand them, we can't live them, see. So, in chapter 1, Paul begins with describing our position in Christ, then he prays that we'll understand it. In chapter 2, Paul describes our position in Christ. Then in chapter 3, again, he prays that we'll understand it. Finally, in chapter 4, he says, now that you've got it and you understand it, here's how to live it. So twice he describes the believer's position. Chapter 1, chapter 2. Twice he prays that we'll understand it. Chapter 1 and chapter 3. Finally, in chapter 4, he says, now that you've got a grip on it, live it. Now, the point is this, people. You cannot live what you do not, what? Understand. You can't live it. You cannot function on principles you don't know. No Christian has ever yet lived the Christian life who didn't know what it was. You gotta have it. Now, let's look at his prayer then. Wherefore, I also, after I heard of your faith in the Lord Jesus and love unto all the saints, cease not to give thanks for you, making mention of you in my prayers. Stop there. Now, in this, he just introduces to us the idea that he is praying. Wherefore, it takes us back. On the basis of this tremendous inheritance that we have in Christ, I pray for you. And he says, I pray for you because I heard of your faith in the Lord Jesus and love unto all saints. Now, how did Paul hear this? Well, it had been 4 years about since he had ministered in Ephesus. But sea travel was relatively easy in those days because of the ships and so forth. And so there was great accessibility to that little small part of the world around the north and west part of the Mediterranean. And additionally, there was a liberty that Paul enjoyed even while he was a prisoner, and that was that they allowed people to come and visit him. So there was a constant flow of Christians, no doubt, coming in and out of Paul's life. And they would be bringing him reports. And as I told you when we first studied the beginning of Ephesians, this letter was not only written to Ephesians, but no doubt all the churches of Asia Minor. And so it's probably that he has in his mind. He says, of all of you churches in Asia Minor, I have been hearing about you. People visiting, coming by ship, perhaps walking on some of the great Roman highways that would give them access to Paul's location. And so Paul says, I've been hearing good things. In fact, I hear two things. I hear about your faith in the Lord Jesus and love unto all the saints. And those, beloved, are the cardinal things. Those are the basic aspects of a true Christian. A true Christian is marked by faith in the Lord Jesus, which gives evidence of itself in love toward all saints. In fact, in 1 John chapter 2 and verses 9 to 11, it says there, if you claim to have saving faith and hate your brother, you're a liar. Those two go together. By this will all men know you're my disciples, John 13 says, if you have love one for another. And love, as we've defined it so many times, is sacrificial selflessness. Serving others sacrificially, unselfishly. True faith always springs into love. And so he says, I've heard about it. It's genuine. I see it. Now, I want you to see these two things because they're very important. First of all, your faith in the Lord Jesus. The Lord Jesus. You see, salvation begins with believing Jesus is Lord. You see that? I was speaking in Miami, and a pastor came up to me afterwards, and he says, well, he said, he was kind of, I don't know what, kind of on edge, I think. He said, I suppose you're one of those lordship salvationists. I said, what is that? He says, you don't know about lordship salvationism? I said, no, I don't. He says, well, you probably believe that in order to be saved, you have to receive Jesus as Lord. I said, as a matter of fact, I don't know any other way. He said, yeah, I thought so. I said, you're not a lordship salvationist? Sounds like, he said, no. No. I said, let me ask you a question. I said, is Jesus Lord? Well, he didn't really want to answer, I guess, because he said, well, there is a sense in which he is. I said, well, is Jesus Lord? Yes or no? Yes. Well, yes, it's right. He's Lord. So if you receive him, does he come as who he is? Yes, he'd have to. Right. Let me ask you this, I said. Does Philippians 2 say that every knee should bow and confess Jesus as Lord to the glory of God? And I said, does Romans 10 say that if thou shalt confess with thy mouth Jesus as Lord, thou shalt be saved? Well, he says, but it doesn't appear in the Gospel of John. I said, what doesn't appear in the Gospel of John? Jesus is Lord? No, he says, the idea of lordship salvationism. I said, I don't know what you're saying. I said, I don't know. You just tell me what you're going to do with Romans 10:9. That if thou shalt confess Jesus as Lord, thou shalt be saved. And then he just said, yes, well, you're a lordship salvationist, and he walked off. I still don't know where he was. How you get salvation minus the lordship of Jesus Christ is a problem. I think what he was trying to say was that you can receive him as just as Jesus, just as the Savior, without acknowledging him as Lord. But he'd have a tough time handling a couple of passages in the New Testament. The point here is, Paul says, I know you're genuine because your faith is in the what? The Lord Jesus. You don't receive him as Savior and then later as Lord, you get him who he is. Now, whether you respond to his lordship or not is another issue. He's Lord. Now, the second thing he says, not only is your salvation evident by the faith in the Lord Jesus, but your love unto all the saints. Do you notice that this love is indiscriminate? You notice that a true Christian doesn't pick and choose. He loves, and by virtue of that, whoever gets in front gets loved. We used to say this little phrase, well, I love him in the Lord, which means personally, he can't stand him. Remember that one? Well, I love him in the Lord. As if you had a little pipe coming out of you, you could squirt him with God's love, you know. You can't unscramble the egg, folks. If you love him, you love him, and the Lord loves him. And if you don't love him, then the Lord doesn't love him through your not loving him. You love them, all the saints. You can't be discriminate. The world picks and chooses. Paul says in Philippians 2, I pray that you would have the same love. What that means is to love everybody, what? The same. And in 1 John 3, he says, love in word, not in word and tongue, but in deed and in truth. Anybody who has a need, and don't shut up your heart of mercy when you see them with a need. You can learn all the theology you want and spin off all of the dogma you want, but if you don't love, then you are nothing but sounding brass and a tinkling cymbal. And true salvation goes from the head to the heart and reaches right out to touch other people. And he says, I'm so thankful to God that I've heard about you, that you have faith in the Lord Jesus, and that you love the saints. Now, you know, something's kind of sad. That Ephesian church, man, they started out right. But when you get to chapter 2 of Revelation in verse 4, the Lord Jesus writes them a letter. And the Lord Jesus says to the church at Ephesus, I have something against you because you have left your, what? First love. Sad to think about it, but the history of the Ephesian church is they left their first love and they went out of existence as a church. They went out of existence. There's got to be faith and love in balance. You know, the monks and the hermits had a loyalty to Christ which separated them from men to live in alone in a desert place contemplating faith. It was loveless faith. It never touched anybody. The heresy hunters of the Spanish Inquisition and other ages had a loyalty to their faith which caused them to literally persecute anybody with a difference. Loveless faith. And I'm afraid there are some Christians in the churches today who are hateful and bitter and resentful of other Christians, and it's loveless faith, and I question, in as I would the cases I just illustrated, whether it's even genuine saving faith. The genuine is marked by love. In fact, I'll tell you something, folks. You can't love the Lord Jesus Christ, put your faith in him, without loving the people that he loves. Do you get that? You can't love the Lord Jesus without loving the people he loves. I'll never forget my son one time. I was driving in a car, and he leaned over to me, and it was about a certain person. He said to me, I love so-and-so. And I did a double take. I didn't even know I knew him. I said to him, what do you mean you love so-and-so? He says, I love so-and-so. I said, why do you love so-and-so? He said, because I always hear you say you love him. And I love him too then. Well, that's right. If I love the Lord Jesus Christ, 1 John 5, 1 and 2 says, if I love the Lord Jesus Christ, I will love those begotten by the Lord Jesus Christ. That's part of it. So he says, I commend you. And I pray for you, verse 16, I cease not to give thanks for you, making mention of you in my prayers. And then his prayer of thanks turns to a petition. And I pray, he says, verse 17, that the God of our Lord Jesus Christ, the Father of glory, may give to you the spirit of wisdom and revelation and the knowledge of him, the eyes of your understanding being enlightened. And stop right there. He says, man, I'm praying for you that you'll understand your riches in Christ. Warren Wiersbe has written a little book called Be Rich, and in there he gives an interesting illustration about William Randolph Hearst, who was the late newspaper publisher. Hearst, at one point in his life, decided to invest a veritable fortune in the collecting of great pieces of art. And he was collecting them all over the world and storing them in warehouses in different places. And one day he read a description in one of his art books or magazines or whatever, a description of an incredibly valuable piece of art. And he determined that he had to have that piece of art. So he got his agent and he sent him all over the world to find it. No one knew where it was. That guy went all over the world to find that art treasure for William Randolph Hearst. Months and months went by, and finally the man came back and reported, "Mr. Hurst, I found it." And with great joy, he said, Where was it?" He said, "It was in your warehouse. You bought it years ago." Frantically searching for what he already possessed. Paul is praying here, "Lord, deliver those Christians from frantically searching for what they already possess. Give them the spirit of wisdom and revelation and the knowledge of Him so that they will know what is theirs and that they'll be able to use it in the living of life." See? Let's face it, people. We do spend a lot of time messing around, chasing stuff we've got. We say, "Lord, I need strength." And the Bible says you can do all things through Christ who already strengthens you. "Lord, I need love. The love of Christ is shed abroad in your heart." "Lord, I need grace. My grace is sufficient for you." "Lord, I need peace in the situation. I already left you all my peace that passes understanding." What else is there? You see, Christians scrambling around begging for what they've got. What a waste. And the Bible says you should just ask for wisdom. If you lack wisdom, ask it. And wisdom is the sense not to keep asking for what you've got. See, the point is this. Paul says, "God, the human mind cannot conceive of the riches of our position in Christ, so please, God, grant to them this understanding." Only the Spirit can search the deep things and reveal them to us. Such understanding is beyond the human mind, and God must enable us to understand. So he says that the God of our Lord Jesus Christ, the Father of glory. I love those titles. The God of our Lord Jesus Christ. That identifies it with Him. After all, we're in Christ, right? And if we're in Christ, then He's our God too. And He's the Father of glory. That means the one who possesses all things. All glory is His. And so he prays to that God that He may give us the spirit of wisdom and revelation in the knowledge of Him. Now, notice the word spirit. God grants us a spirit. It is an anarthrous construction, the Greek, no article, a spirit of wisdom and revelation. Now, people have discussed, what spirit is this? Some people say it's the Holy Spirit, that God would grant us the Holy Spirit. But I don't think that's Paul's prayer, because every Christian already has a Holy Spirit, right? I don't think that's it. And besides that, it's not the Holy Spirit, it's a spirit. So I don't think it's the Holy Spirit. We don't need to ask for the Holy Spirit. We already have the Holy Spirit. Our body's a temple of the Holy Spirit, 1 Corinthians 6 says, and Romans 8, 9 says all Christians have the Holy Spirit. So that wouldn't be it. And others have said, no, it's the human spirit, that He would give us a spirit of wisdom and revelation. And He's talking about the human spirit. I don't think that's right either, because we already have a human spirit. The word pneuma, in which we get breath and air, pneumatic, pneumonia, it's the Greek word, can be translated a lot of ways. And I think the way it should be translated here is as a disposition, an influence, or an attitude which governs the soul of someone. Let me illustrate this. It doesn't have to be the Holy Spirit or the human spirit. It can just be an attitude. For example, Jesus in the Sermon on the Mount said, "Blessed are the poor in what? Spirit." He wasn't talking about the Holy Spirit or the human spirit. He was talking about an attitude. Those were humble people. Now, when we see somebody who's sad, we say, "Oh, their spirit's sad." Or we see somebody really playing hard at some game, we say, "That is spirited play." Or we see somebody really happy and we say, "Boy, he's in high spirits." And all we mean is an attitude, a disposition, an influence in thinking. And I believe that what Paul is saying is this: give them the fullness of an attitude of wisdom and revelation in the knowledge of Him. Oh God, he says, let them know in their mind how much they possess in Christ. Give them a deep, rich, keen, strong, full understanding. Now, I would add to that, that I think the Holy Spirit and the human spirit are also both implied. And what Paul is praying is this, watch. God, send the Holy Spirit to work on the human spirit to create the right spirit of wisdom and revelation in the knowledge of Him. Because it's the work of the Spirit. Only the Spirit can search the deep things of God. And by the way, the word revelation deals with the imparting of knowledge, and the word wisdom deals with the use of it. So he's saying, God, I'm just praying that the Holy Spirit will work on the human spirit to produce the spirit of wisdom and revelation. That is, that they will know their position and their resource and that they will use it. See? step out and use it. So he wants the believer to have a full, deep knowledge of God, not intellectual, but something deeper than that, something far deeper. And I'm telling you, people, I've said this for years and years, and I'll say it till I drop over. The Christian life is predicated on what you know. It's got to be revelation before it can be wisdom. You've got to receive it before you can use it. And that's why we spend our time teaching the Word of God. Pat O'Brien, that CBS reporter, said to me, I think I've seen the difference between the true Christians and the false Christians. He said, the true Christians are those who are really heavy into studying the Bible. Well, what he was really seeing was that when somebody is heavy into studying the Bible, he gains the revelation of God that is applied in wisdom, and his life is what it ought to be. See, that's what he sees. So he prays that we would have the divine mind, that we would be able to do what he said to the Colossians, to set our affections on things above and not on things of the earth, to get our mind out of the gutter and onto the great, grandiose, marvelous magnificencies of God. And so Paul prays, God, it's not enough. It's not enough that I just tell them the facts. I pray for them that they would understand the imparting of truth and the use of it in the knowledge of Him. You know, you have Christ. Do you know Christ? If you know Christ, do you really have this attitude of wisdom and revelation, this deep sense of knowing God's heart and God's mind? Now, Paul goes on to bring three specific things that he wants us to grasp, and we'll study those next time. Let's pray. It's so great, Father, to know that all the resources that are in Christ are granted to us by faith. Thank you, Father, for those who have come to faith in Jesus Christ, for those who know and love Him, everyone a part of your eternal plan. And some, Father, who haven't yet said yes, but you're calling them by your Spirit. They're part of the plan too. They're some of your people yet unborn. Bring them to yourself today. For those who are in the family, Father, help us to have a spirit of wisdom and revelation and the knowledge of Him, a spirit produced as the Holy Spirit works on our human spirit to give us comprehension beyond what is possible in the normal human mind, to know the deep things of God and knowing them to be able to use them, that our position may be known, understood, and lived out. And we'll thank you in Jesus' name. Amen.
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16: There are many, many people who are saved but not committed to Jesus Christ. They have their names written in the Lamb's Book of Life, but they're doing their own thing. And I want to tell you, that isn't even a scriptural term. There's no such thing scripturally as do your own thing. The only thing scripturally there is to do His thing. Jesus said He came to do the will of the Father. Let me ask you this. What is governing your life today? What pleases you? What brings you pleasure? Doing your own thing? Or is the guiding principle of your life to do His thing? That is to walk in obedience to Him. You see, God isn't satisfied with just saints. He wants us to live under the lordship of His Son, Jesus Christ. Anything less than that is living in rebellion toward God.
15: For help and hope from God's Word, go to intouchcanada.org.

0: Welcome to Through the Bible, a five-year journey through the whole Word of God. As we travel through the book of Genesis, our teacher, Dr. J. Vernon McGee, reminds us that this first book of the Bible is clearly divided into two major sections. Chapters 1 through 11 record four great events, and chapters 12 through 50 introduce us to four outstanding people. We've already studied the life of Abraham in chapters 12 through 23, and now our focus turns to his son, Isaac. So turn with me in your Bible to Genesis 24 as we begin the long journey back to Abraham's homeland, Mesopotamia. So as you find your place, let's pause for a moment to hear from a few of our fellow travelers on the Bible bus. First, a short note from a pastor in Ethiopia. He writes, "With younger generations learning in English and elders fluent only in Turkana, this program has bridged the gap, encouraging unity in worship and in the Word of God. I am grateful for your help in bringing us all together." And a listener who joins us in Hindi shares this testimony. "Whenever I read the Bible, I found it difficult to understand. I used to search on YouTube to learn the meaning of the scriptures. During that time, I came across the Satyavakan, which is TTB in Hindi program. I had been studying the Bible through this program for nearly 3 years. I began answering questions during Bible study sessions, and through Satyavakan, I am experiencing spiritual growth. Today, I share the Word of God with my family, and whenever I have the opportunity to preach at our church, I prepare wholeheartedly. May God continue to help us grow in His Word." Isn't that great? Well, the World Prayer Team continues to travel and pray around the world every day. 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Oh, and don't forget, we'd love to hear from you too. 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Who knows? Your letter may be just the encouragement another listener needs on this journey. Let's pray and thank the Lord now for the privilege of studying together. Heavenly Father, thank you for opening our hearts to your word. We intercede for those hearing the gospel near and far, that all of us would respond in faith. Would you bless the teaching of your word now? In Jesus' name we pray. Amen. Well, we're off to Genesis 24 on Through the Bible with Dr. J. Vernon McGee.
1: Now, the 24th chapter of the book of Genesis, friends, is one of the richest sections of the Word of God, because it tells a love story that goes way back to the very beginning. You can see how social life was way back in those days. And this is a very dramatic account that is given here of the way that a bride was secured for Isaac. And again, there is a fantastic picture that is presented here to us, which we'll see a spiritual picture. Now, last time, we barely got our foot in the door. I merely read one verse just to introduce us to this chapter. And here we saw that Abraham, he's old, well stricken in age, and the Lord had blessed Abraham in all things. Now, he wants to get a bride for his son Isaac, and he doesn't want to get a bride in that section of those people there that were given to idolatry and paganism. And so he sends back to his people back in the land of Haran. Now notice how he does it. And actually, we've come in chapter 24 to a break in the division. You will recall that I said that the first part of Genesis, first 11 chapters, four great events. The last section, beginning with chapter 12 through 50, four outstanding individuals. Now, from Genesis 12 to 23, we've had Abraham, the man of faith. Now we have Isaac, the beloved son. And there are three great events in the life of Isaac. And frankly, we've already seen two of them. One is his birth, and the second was his offering by Abraham, and third, his bride. They say there are three great events in a man's life. One is his birth, one's his death, and then one is his marriage. And they say that he has no choice except of the middle one, of marriage. And sometimes they don't seem to have much choice in that connection. But nevertheless, these are the three great events. Now, two of these events, the birth of Isaac, and now we come to the one, his bride, and how he secured that bride. This is a very wonderful chapter, and there are two things that I want you to notice as we go through the chapter. One is the leading of the Lord in all the details of the lives of those involved here. It's a remarkable statement that's made time and time again, how God led. And that leads me to say, even in this early day, there were those in that climate, that social climate, that were looking to God and following his leading. And this is supposed to be way back yonder in the Stone Age. Man was a caveman and pretty much uncivilized. Don't believe a word of it. Here's a record that goes back there. And man's not that kind of a man at all. He's a caveman today, but not back there. And we find here the leading of God. Now, if God could lead back in that day in the lives of these folk, he can lead today in your life and my life. And this puts down a pattern for us. That's the first thing to notice. The second thing is the straightforward manner in which Rebecca made her decision to go with the servant, become the bride of Isaac. That is a tremendous thing. We'll notice it as we go through. We get to that later on, but you keep your eye out for that and your ear open. I'm reading now verse 2, Genesis 24. And Abraham said unto his eldest servant of his house that ruled over all that he had, put, I pray thee, thy hand under my thigh, and I will make thee swear by the Lord. Now, that's the way men took an oath in that day. Didn't raise their right hand and put the left hand on a Bible. Didn't have a Bible to begin with. Frankly, I don't think it's necessary for anybody to put your hand on the Bible to swear. If it's necessary to get you to tell the truth to do that, then it may be you won't tell the truth. But here, this was the method in that day. A man put his hand in the thigh of the man that he's going to make an oath to. And so this servant, and I think it's Eliezer, he was the head servant in the home of Abraham, and he had a son. Remember, Abraham called God's attention to that. Now, God says to him in verse 3, I'll make thee swear by the Lord, the God of heaven and the God of the earth, that thou shalt not take a wife unto my son of the daughters of the Canaanites among whom I dwell. My Christian friend today, you got a boy in your home or a girl in your home that's marriageable, you ought to pray that they'll not marry one of the Canaanites because they're still in the land. And there is always a danger of our young people marrying one of the Canaanites. And if you do, someone has said, if you're going to have the devil for your father-in-law, you're going to have trouble with him.

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1: Circumstance. That's very important, by the way, to see. Now, verse 7. The Lord God of heaven, which took me from my father's house and from the land of my kindred, and which spake unto me and that sware unto me, saying, unto thy seed will I give this land, he shall send his angel before thee, and thou shalt take a wife unto my son from thence. Now, Abraham is really a man of faith. He demonstrates it again and again, and here he's magnificent. He says to this servant, you can count on God leading you. God has promised me this. Now, you see, he's not taking a leap in the dark. Faith is not a leap in the dark. It must rest upon the Word of God. I find a great many people today, they say, well, I believe God and it'll come to pass. Well, fine. It's wonderful for you to believe God. But do you have something in writing from God? Abraham always asked for it in writing. And he had it in writing from God. God had made a contract with him. And he says, God has promised me that through my seed, and that's Isaac, that he's going to bring a blessing to the world. Now, you can be sure of one thing. God has a bride back there for Isaac. And you see, he rests upon what God has said. We need not be foolish today. Faith is not foolishness. It's resting upon something. It's always reasonable. It's never a leap in the dark. It's not betting your life that this will come to pass or that will come to pass. It's not a gamble. It's a sure thing. Faith is the real sure thing. And Abraham here is sure. He said, you can be sure of that. Now, he says, though, if the woman will not be willing to follow thee, then thou shalt be clear of this, my oath. Only bring not my son thither again. Don't ever return my son back there. But if the woman won't come, then you are discharged. Well, what does that mean? It means simply this. Abraham would, have told you very frankly, well, God has another way of working this out. I don't know what it'll be. But he says, I'm sure of one thing, that this is the way God wants it done. Now, friends, that's what faith is. Faith is acting upon the Word of God. It rests upon something. And God wants us to believe his word and not just believe this pious nonsense that I hear today, that you can force God to do something and that God has to do it because I believe it. May I say to you, no one wants to be healed more than I have. And I believe in divine healing. And I've made it through now with cancer in my body. And don't tell me now that I don't believe in faith healing. I do. But I want to say this. When somebody comes along and says that you can force God and that God has to do it, God will heal you and demand it, I'm not in that position yet. I don't know what his will is. But whatever his will is, I want that done. But I want to make very sure that we pray and ask God to do something. But God will have to be the one to determine whether it's his will or not. Abraham's got something to rest upon. He's not demanding anything of God. Says, well, if this doesn't work out, then God has another way to work it out. And we can always be sure of that. Verse 9, and the servant put his hand under the thigh of Abraham, his master, swear to him concerning that matter. Now watch the servant as he goes out to get a bride for Isaac. And the servant took 10 camels of the camels of his master and departed. For all the goods of his master were in his hand, and he arose and went to Mesopotamia under the city of Nahor. Now, may I stop just to make this comment? I make the statement that there weren't just 3 wise men that came in on 3 camels to Jerusalem. That wouldn't have created a stir in the city. I believe there were nearer 300. Camels that came in and 300 wise men. And the scripture would seem to bear that out. There's no number given, of course. The number of gifts, that is, the kind of gifts, 3 kinds of gifts, but that doesn't confine it to 3 wise men. But you'll notice here, even the servant that's going to Mesopotamia to get a bride for Isaac, he takes 10 camels along, and that means somebody had to ride them. He took

0: along quite a retinue of servants. Now, notice what he does. He says here, and he departed, for all the goods of his master were in his hand. In other words, he had charge of all of the chattels and all the possessions of Abraham. And he arose, and he went to Mesopotamia under the city of Nahor. And he made his camels to kneel down without the city by a well of water at the time of the evening, even the time that women go out to draw water. Now, that may seem strange to you that the women came out to draw water, but they were the ones that did the watering of the camels in that day. Very frankly, women did lots more work in those days, friends, than they do today. I mean, by that, hard work. The women were the ones that watered the stock and took care of them. Now, the men were supposed to be out trading, of course, and they were supposed to be out doing other work. Now, they were not always loafing by any means, but it's interesting to note this was the custom of that day, even the time that women go out to draw water. Now, this servant was waiting. It was not the proper thing for him to water his camels, a stranger, before others came there that lived in that community. And he said, now notice, this servant that's depending on God, and you find Abraham also, put all of this in the hands of the Lord. And now the servant, listen to him, he prays. He said, O Lord God of my master Abraham, I pray thee, send me good speed this day and show kindness unto my master Abraham. Behold, I stand here by the well of water, and the daughters of the men of the city come out to draw water. And let it come to pass that the damsel to whom I shall say, let down thy pitcher, I pray thee, that I may drink, and she shall say, drink, and I will give the camels drink also. Let the same be she that thou hast appointed for thy servant Isaac, and thereby shall I know that thou hast showed kindness unto my master. Now his prayer is something like this. The daughters of the men of the city will be coming out. I do not know, that is, I'm speaking for this servant. Now, that servant would say, I do not know which one to choose. And so it's just left up to me, pick one of them. Now, I pray that the one that I pick might be the one that God picks. In other words, he calls upon the Lord to lead him in making the right choice. Now, who do you think he's going to pick? Well, he's a man. He's going to pick the best looking when it comes out. And you can be sure of one thing. Rebecca was a good-looking woman. We need to emphasize that today. The Puritans had an idea that beauty was of the devil. Well, the devil is beautiful. He's an angel of light, by the way. But he doesn't have it all. God, after all, is the creator, and you've never seen a sunset or looked in a beautiful flower that he didn't make it. And he makes women beautiful, and there's nothing wrong with that. And this man's going to pick the beautiful one. He'd be a pretty poor servant if he didn't, I'll say that. And I'm sure he picked the best looking one that came out. Now, verse 15, came to pass before he'd done speaking that behold, Rebekah came out, who was born to Bethuel, son of Milcah, the wife of Nahor, Abraham's brother, with her pitcher upon her shoulder. And here comes out the very one. And the damsel was very fair to look upon, a virgin. Neither had any man known her, and she went down to the well and filled her pitcher and came up. I told you she'd be good-looking, and I knew it was coming, of course, but she was good-looking. The Word of God says it, friends. Nothing wrong with that. I resent that Hollywood and the devil today in the theater gets beauty. But I think the Lord ought to have some of it. He made it to begin with, and there's nothing wrong with him using a lovely person. And a beautiful person, fine-looking men and women. I pray always God will call that kind into his service today. Now, will you notice, the damsel is very fair to look upon, just not an ordinary girl. She would have won the beauty contest. She's a virgin. Neither had any man known her. And she went down to the well, filled her pitcher, and came up. Now, verse 17, and the servant ran to meet her and said, let me, I pray thee, drink a little water of thy pitcher. And she said, drink, my lord. And she hasted and let down her pitcher upon her hand and gave him drink. And when she had done giving him drink, she said, I'll draw water for thy camels also until they have done drinking. Now, the important thing for you and me to note here is that she's a very polite girl also, very courteous. She's beautiful, not dumb, and very polite. You can be sure that she probably is not a modern girl by any means. She could certainly qualify. And she hasted and emptied her pitcher into the trough, ran again into the well to draw water, and drew for all his camels. And remember, there were 10 of those camels there, and I don't know when the last time they filled their hump. It's just like filling a radiator in a car to fill those camels up. Now, will you notice, verse 21, and the man wondering at her held his peace, to wit, whether the Lord had made his journey prosperous or not. The servant, he just stands there in amazement. He's wondering whether this is it, whether God is leading or not. He believes he is. Verse 22, it came to pass, as the camels had done drinking, that the man took a golden earring of half a shekel weight and 2 bracelets for her hands of 10 shekel weight of gold, and said, whose daughter art thou? Tell me, I pray thee, is there in thy father's house room for us to lodge in? She said unto him, I am the daughter of Bethuel, the son of Milcah, which she bare unto Nahor, and Nahor's brother Abraham. She said moreover unto him, we both straw and provender enough and room to lodge in. And the man bowed down his head and worshiped the Lord. He sees the hand of God in it. Wonderful to have God leading and guiding, isn't it? And notice here, verse 27, he said, blessed be the Lord God of my master Abraham, who hath not left destitute my master of his mercy and his truth. I being in the way, the Lord led me to the house of my master's brethren. And that is a great statement there. I being in the way, the Lord led me. And the Lord leads those that are in the way, that is, that are in his way, that are wanting to be led, that will be led of him, that will do what he wants done. God can lead a willing heart anytime. Now, verse 28, and the damsel ran and told them of her mother's house these things. And Rebekah had a brother, and his name was Laban. And Laban ran out unto the man unto the well. And friends, right here, let me warn you, keep your eye on Uncle Laban. He'll bear watching at this point. And from here on, he was greatly impressed by material things. And notice what happens, verse 30. It came to pass, when he saw the earring and bracelets upon his sister's hands, and when he heard the words of Rebekah, his sister, saying, thus spake the man unto me, that he came unto the man, and behold, he stood by the camels at the well. And the servant just waited out there at the well to see if anyone would come out to lead him into the home of Rebekah, whether he really had a welcome or not. Well, believe me, when old Laban saw those rings, he knew that it was a very wealthy guest. And Uncle Laban is not missing a deal. And if you doubt that, you ask Jacob later on. Jacob found out Uncle Laban was a real trader. In fact, he was a better trader than he was. And so he went out, and he wanted to welcome him, and notice how he welcomes him. And he said, come in, thou blessed of the Lord. Wherefore standest thou without? For I have prepared the house and room for the camels. And even old Laban recognized the fact that there was the living God, the Creator, one God, very important. And he welcomed the man, and the man came into the house. He ungirded his camels, gave straw and provender for the camels, and water to wash his feet. And here we have this foot washing ceremony again, to wash his feet and the men's feet that were with him. You say he had quite a few that had come with him. Now the man is entertained royally in this home. Uncle Laban sees to that. I see I don't have time to even develop this, but we're going to see now how he wins this girl, Rebekah, and she's going to go back to the home of Abraham, become the bride of Isaac. May I say this is a dramatic story, but we'll have to wait till next time, my beloved.
1: 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Now, will Rebecca go with Abraham's servant? 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I'm Steve Schwetz, grateful for your company on the Bible bus and for walking with the Lord together.

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1: God delivered Laura Perry Smaltz out of a transgender lifestyle. During that process, she learned some pretty incredible facts about God's design for gender.
2: Did you know that there are over 6,500 biological differences between male and female? And that's only what scientists know about. That doesn't include everything God knows that we don't. 330 billion cells are replaced in your body every single day. You have trillions of cells, but every single day, 330 billion cells are replaced and regenerated. And that means your DNA that has your sex chromosomes in every single cell is like the information code that tells your body how to make those cells. So every day, your body is going to billions of your cells, recognizing that you're female, and then regenerating those cells based on that information. So every day, all day long, your body is telling you over and over and over that you are female. So can you have a male brain in a female body? We hear this all the time in this trans culture. But the reality is, if your sex chromosomes are in every single cell of your body, including your brain, then that's biologically impossible.
1: This is Revive Our Hearts with Nancy DeMoss Wohlgemuth, author of Lies Women Believe and the Truth That Sets Them Free. For Monday, May 25th, I'm Dana Gresh. Today and tomorrow, we're listening to a powerful testimony from Laura Perry Smaltz. The transformation God has worked in her life is truly stunning. And I have a hunch that after these episodes, you're going to be extra in awe of your womanhood. She shared the message we're about to hear at a True Woman conference. The theme that year was Heaven Rules. It's time to explore with Laura how that theme applies to our God-assigned gender.
2: You know, it's interesting. I was thinking about the fact that I'm teaching a breakout on the joy of embracing biblical womanhood is hysterical. If you know my story, for anybody that doesn't, I kind of assumed everybody does, but I lived as transgender for about 9 years and had surgeries and hormones and all kinds of other mess, but the Lord delivered me out of that mess. And so when Nancy asked me to speak about the theme this year, I was so excited. God had put this idea of being heaven-minded on my heart over the last couple of years. So what does it mean that heaven rules over our lives, and specifically for this breakout, over our understanding of embracing our gender as female, and further over embracing biblical womanhood? Even if you've never had a single thought of wanting to transition to a man, you've probably not liked being a woman at times. You know, what does it mean that heaven rules over our lives, and specifically over this idea of biblical womanhood? Because a lot of times that's just hard. And I think it's really about learning to trust the Lord, that his design is good. But that's not always easy. I could have told God that Jake rules. Jake was my transgender name. I know at least one person in this room who was happy that I didn't. When I look back, I thought I was happy identifying as a man. I was happier than I had been before when I was under, you know, so much rejection and all the pain that I had suffered from men that treated me like trash. And I just had no worth or value as a female. I didn't know the joy of embracing biblical womanhood yet, nor was I interested. But I chose to say that heaven rules, to say that God knew better than I did. Sometimes people hear my story and think I was so brave and I had this great faith. Not at all, not at the time. I mean, God had really built my faith over a couple of years, but I cried hysterically as I went through shaving my legs and my face, buying female clothes. In fact, the first time I tried on female clothes, I cried so hard I couldn't drive home for 20 minutes because I was just crying hysterically. And I thought, there is no way I can do this, Lord. I didn't really trust the Lord. I had no expectation of transformation. And the pain was just more than I could bear. But the only thing that kept me going was the knowledge that God is on the throne, that heaven rules, that he is sovereign, and that he had a reason for making me a woman. Proverbs 3, 5, and 6 is one of the most popular verses in the Bible. In fact, I looked up on Google, like, most popular Bible verses, and the first 7 results that came up, all of them listed this verse. And yet, I think most of us don't live like we believe it. I mean, do we really trust in the Lord with all our heart and lean not on our own understanding? Do we submit to him in all our ways? I think we like the part where it says he will make our path straight, because we all want to know the will of God. But do we really live this first part? Like, how do you describe the joy of embracing biblical womanhood? I kind of chose the topic before I thought about it, too deeply. And because I know that I've had all this joy, but I struggled in how to communicate this. And one of the reasons, I think, like, how do you describe what it's like to a non-believer? How do you describe what it's like to be in the presence of God? How do you describe what the transformation that Jesus has done in you is like? Imagine telling a dead person what it's like to be raised from the dead. That's what we've all experienced in salvation. And so this really, I think, ultimately has been about a healing work that the Lord has done in me. And it's not an intellectual knowledge. It's a deep working of the Holy Spirit that has been within me. But we all have to make this decision. Does heaven rule or do I? What I didn't know then was the healing, redemption, and transformation, or restoration God had in store for me. I'm so thankful he didn't leave me in that darkness. I didn't understand the great things that God had for me in store. Ask yourself, are you like I was, willing to obey God but completely untrusting of his ability to make biblical womanhood a blessing for you and not a curse? Are you convinced if you embrace biblical womanhood that you will be confined, restrained, and undervalued? What if the Lord wants to heal the pain that caused you to reject his design and intent for womanhood, and biblical womanhood could be a great joy instead of pain? And again, even if you've never struggled with wanting to be a man or something like that, but I think sometimes it's just hard to be a woman. Sometimes we feel like we don't quite know how to do it, and we feel like God's design is restraining. So I'm sure most of you in this room, like I said, are not desiring to be that way, but I think so many times we've been sinned against so much. You know, whether it's a bad relationship with our father or maybe girls that have bullied us, things like that. So this breakout will cover biblical womanhood a little differently than you might have heard before. I know this ministry is all about biblical womanhood, so I was very intimidated when I thought about teaching this. And this ministry has so much material on this that has really changed my life, because when I came out of the transgender lifestyle, I was okay with, like, identifying as a woman just because that's the way God made me, but I didn't like being a woman. And it was about a year later, I was in this discipleship group, and about 6 months in, they were going to do this study from Nancy and Mary called True Woman 101, Divine Design, and that's the last thing on this earth that I wanted to read. I was not interested, but I was already invested in this discipleship group, and I thought, well, fine, I'll go ahead and do this study. And really, the first chapter, I was like, these questions are so dumb. This really doesn't apply to me. And they just don't get it that, you know, I'm this trans person. But by the second chapter, it was interesting, because I don't know if anybody remembers what the second chapter is on. It's about how God created man. And I remember reading that and going, I'm not a man. And the Lord really began to soften my heart and open my heart to the fact that I was created different. It's like, okay, God, well, if I am really created differently, then you're going to need to teach me this design, because I don't understand. Sin has really distorted male and female relationships. And I think sometimes we often project something on manhood by someone that has hurt us. And we'll say, and this happens all the time. Like, maybe there's a man that's really hurt you in your life, and you'll say, men are all jerks, or men can't be trusted, or men are not protective, or whatever it might be. And in fact, that revelation actually is what started me on this quest of, God, male and female design is so much more profound than we understand. Why is it that when somebody sins against us, we project it on the entire sex, half the population? And yet I hear this all the time. And often it goes back to one person in your life, and sometimes multiple people. But a lot of times what happens when there's unforgiveness in your life, a lot of times you will project those same things on other people. And you ever hear people talk about how people push their buttons? A lot of times when people are pushing your buttons, there's unforgiveness there that the Lord is trying to highlight to you and is trying to say, this needs healing. But we just keep acting like this is just the way I react, or that just sets me off. And we want to blame it on other people. But the Lord is saying, there's a hurt here. It is constantly trying to remind you of. But this started me on this quest of, like, Lord, what is male and female, really? I mean, I know what the Bible says our roles are, but I begin to get this sense that there was something deeper. So is there really a difference between male and female? And I think some of that is obvious, but some of it's probably not so much. The Lord had given me this example a couple of years ago about a detective who he goes to, and this was a blog I wrote a couple of years ago, and he's called to this crime scene, And it's his best friend's house. And his best friend has said he doesn't have any knowledge of what happened, and he gives him an alibi or whatever. But the detective is going through the scene, and he realizes he's caught his friend in several lies, and the evidence is not matching his friend's story, and he realizes in horror that his friend actually has murdered his wife. And so he wants to help. He doesn't want his friend to go to jail, so he alters the entire crime scene to make it look like his friend is innocent. But what he's done, he hasn't actually changed what actually happened. All he's done is changed the evidence of what's happened. And so what we have today is people that are changing their gender, they're transitioning, but all they're changing is the making the evidence look like something different than what is stamped so deep inside. Because the reality is, did you know that there are over 6,500 biological differences between male and female? And that's only what scientists know about. That doesn't include everything God knows that we don't. 330 billion cells are replaced in your body every single day. You have trillions of cells, but every single day, 330 billion cells are replaced and regenerated. And that means your DNA that has your sex chromosomes in every single cell is like the information code that tells your body how to make those cells. So every day, your body is going to billions of your cells, recognizing that you're female, and then regenerating those cells based on that information. So every day, all day long, your body is telling you over and over and over that you are female. So can you have a male brain in a female body? We hear this all the time in this trans culture. But the reality is, if your sex chromosomes are in every single cell of your body, including your brain, then that's biologically impossible. It's not possible to have a male brain in a female body or vice versa. And I want to go through just some of the differences. This is a little bit longer study, and it's not really the focus of today, but there are so many differences between male and female, and I love to study this. Girls respond more readily to faces. They begin talking earlier. Boys respond earlier in infancy to perceptual discrepancies in their visual environment. In adulthood, women remain more oriented to faces and men to things. Men are much more object-oriented, much more task-oriented. And even in women, you know, some of us become very career-focused, but we're still very relational. We're wired so different with different needs and different basic ways of functioning. So one of the coolest differences, I love this. So there's a difference in the hearing between men and women. So women have better high-frequency hearing. They're particularly adapted to a baby's cry. They're able to discern between a broader range of emotional tones in the human voice. And these things are so cool to me. But men are better at blocking out unwanted and repetitious noise. And they're better at sound location, detecting changes in the audio environment. And you just think about the way that God designed men and the roles he gave them for men to be the protector. And so men are able to tell where a sound is coming from a lot better than a woman. And so they're able to sense danger a lot easier. But of course, we are designed to where we can't tune out a baby's cry. God gave us that for a reason. And then, of course, men are able to detect predators, danger, whatever it might be. Women tend to function better when they're sleep deprived. Again, that goes back to babies. But remember, even if we haven't had babies, like I don't have my own children and won't be able to, I had the female organs removed. But even if we don't, this points to the greater reality of how we are to nurture and foster life. So even if you say, well, I may not be able to have kids, or I've never had kids, something like that, the fact that it's pointing to how God designed us to be able to care for babies, but it's actually pointing to a greater reality than that. Our taste and smell are different. Again, this goes back to women have better senses of taste and smell. They have, on average, 43% more cells and almost 50% more neurons in their olfactory bulbs. This is the part of the brain that's responsible for processing smells. Women usually have more taste buds than men. Sorry. Women of childbearing age taste flavors more intensely than younger or older females, and they may notice increased sensitivity during pregnancy. And this is all about being able to taste and smell and avoid foods that are bad for the baby. Skin is about thicker skin by about 25% in males. They have higher densities of collagen. They're less sensitive to the cold. They sweat about 30 to 40% more than females. In our society today, a lot of men and women have desk jobs, but originally God created man to till the ground and for much harder physical work. And so he's given them greater protection in their skin to be able to help them with that. There's differences in the heart, and I'm not gonna go through all these, but like even the lungs, the men have larger lung volume than females. the carrying angle, this is interesting. We're not as strong as males. God gave us weaker muscles and a different type of muscles, but God designed different things like the carrying angle for a baby, and you can see that blue line is actually the same angle. It's hard to tell, but so her arms come out wider, but it's to be able to carry the baby in a way that's different from the man because our muscles aren't quite as strong. They're actually different types of fibers. Women tend to be much more flexible. Men have a lot more of the fast twitch fibers, so they have this explosive energy. And I remember one time I had been running for several years, and I love to go jogging, and Perry had not been, he'd been jogging some, but not as much. But I remember I said, I'll race you to the van. And he shot past me with such power, I was blown away. And I thought, where did that come from? And I like, even if women are better at endurance, but men have this explosive power and their muscles are just different. And I'll never forget that. I was just stunned by this energy. And then just a difference in the way our hips are designed. And of course, the pelvis is more flexible to allow for the expanding birth canal. Every single part of the body is designed differently, and every part of the body speaks to the roles that God gave us. So men have broader shoulders, which speaks to his responsibility for the family's provision. Shoulders, even in the Bible, represent the burden of the family. He is responsible for the family's well-being as the protector. He bears the burden for teaching his family as the priest of the home. He generally, I mean, not always in every relationship, but universally across every culture, men are almost always taller, usually like 4 to 6 inches on average, to be able to protect and cover. The woman kind of fits perfectly under his arm. He's able to spring into action. He's able to run faster. They have longer legs, a stronger back. So Eve is more soft and flexible, and she's the helper and the nurturer. She's responsible for nurturing life. She fits under his arm and at his side. And every part of her body is designed to create and nurture life. She has a better ability to recognize facial expression. She has a longer torso to accommodate the extra reproductive organs. And think about this. This is often the first question when a woman is pregnant, often the first thing that anybody asks her, is it a boy or is it a girl? And why is it that, this is the first thing God, he says two things about human beings, that they are made in the image of God and that he made them male and female. And so I began to think, Lord, this is the first, I mean, we know they're human just because they're coming from a human parent, but the first thing that is declared over a child is that they're male or female. And I began to understand that this was something really profound. And I think it really ultimately, and I know this ministry talks about this a lot, but we know that this points to the fact that this is all about Christ and the bride, that a man is going to leave his father and mother and be joined to his wife, and they shall become one flesh. This is a profound mystery, but I'm talking about Christ and the bride. And this is all about displaying the gospel. And really, masculinity and femininity display the full character of God. I was asking the Lord one time, and sorry, I've kind of gotten off my notes here. Perry was saying right before this that I would probably get off my notes, and I do. But one thing that I noticed is that God, the way he designed us, when I was looking up the word for, you remember in Genesis where it says that God said, I will make us a helper suitable for him. The word suitable is the word neged, which means opposite of, which I understand, that's really obvious. I can understand opposite of, but it also means in front of or in the side of. And I was thinking, God, that doesn't make sense. I don't understand what that has to do with it. And the Lord reminded me, when I was living as trans, I had a partner that was a man living as a woman, and it was so obvious to me that he was a man. And he was dressing like a woman, but this was clearly a man. And I kept thinking, why is this not real for him? Why do I still feel like this is fake? This is long before I figured out that I was the one being fake too, and that it's all fake. But he was like a mirror to me. I could see the truth in him I couldn't see in myself. And the Lord reminded me, I'd shared that so many times, and I could see these qualities in him. Even though he's acting like a woman, he's dressing like a woman, he's taking the stereotypical women roles, he's into more stereotypical women things. Oddly, until, this is so interesting, he was so feminine and had all these like effeminate things until his brother came back in his life and reconnected him with his family. And all of a sudden, he really began to shed this desire to be female. And he didn't want to tell me, I don't think, at first. But he became more and more masculine as he reconnected with his brother. I think there were some deep wounds there. But anyway, that aside, so the Lord was teaching me about this concept in front of and in the sight of men and women display different characteristics of God. Men represent his strength, his protection, his provision, things like that. And women represent his softer nature, his love, his relationship, his nurturing, how he cares for us. And when we, but those are the qualities that men have are ways that women struggle to trust. Think about how we struggle to trust men that they will protect us because we fear that they will hurt us. We struggle to trust that they will provide for us, things like that. And so men display these characteristics of God that we don't inherently understand, and we display that to them. And so when we are trying to be like men, we're actually distorting the image of God that he's created. So there's this complementary nature. Men are wired to protect. Women need to be protected. Men are wired to be providers. Women need to be provided for. They're wired to initiate, and we're wired to respond. And God created this beautiful picture to be in perfect harmony together. So again, there are various childhood experiences that may play into this. Like if someone is raised by a father who abuses their mother, they may see being a woman is unsafe. They're sexually abused as a child. May see only what her value may only be in what she can give sexually. If she's not allowed to do things her brothers are allowed to do, she might see being a woman as restricted and underprivileged. If she had a really overbearing mother, she might reject her femininity. If she grew up playing with boys more, she might not know how to fit in with girls, and she might think she isn't like them. So these are just some various things that I've heard, but I think it can all lead to a distorted view of what it means to be a woman.
3: What an important message this is, especially for those of us with daughters and granddaughters growing up in a gender-confused culture. Laura Perry Smaltz will be back tomorrow to discuss more of the complementary differences between men and women. In the meantime, let's brainstorm how we can show our girls it's good to be a woman. We've got some resources here at Revive Our Hearts that illustrate the beauty of biblical womanhood. As you know, we love to call it true womanhood. Laura mentioned True Woman 101 by Nancy DeMoss Wolgemuth and Mary Cassian. That's an incredible study that digs deep into God's purposeful design for women. We've also got countless podcast episodes and blog articles in the womanhood category on our website. 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You're just going to get lost in rich biblical content like you heard today. I could go on and on. True womanhood is one of our core messages at Revive Our Hearts, and 25 years later, God is still allowing us to share it. 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Now, there's still a ways to go if we're going to reach our $1.4 million goal and close that budget gap. Maybe like Laura, you've been impacted by Nancy's teaching on biblical womanhood. Maybe Revive Our Hearts has helped you to embrace your femininity as a good and beautiful thing rather than a limitation. 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

0: Hi, this is Dr. John Neufeld, and this is Back to the Bible Canada's Bible Minute. Romans 8, verse 1b says, "There is now no condemnation for those who are in Christ Jesus." The phrase "for those who are in Christ Jesus" are those who are united with Christ. To be in Him is an expression that is often used in the New Testament, and it speaks of a close and intimate union. The union between Christ and His people is compared to that of the vine and the branches in John 15. 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

0: I have learned the secret to avoiding criticism. By following this advice, you will never again be criticized by anyone at any time for any reason. Here's the solution to avoiding criticism. 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If you're disappointed, you should be. A person who lives like that isn't living at all. Instead, I've got a better solution, one that comes from the Bible. Paul wrote, "Be diligent to present yourself approved to God." 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And if you are criticized, it won't matter, because God's approval is the approval that really counts. This is David Jeremiah encouraging you to get on the road to new life. 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

You know, not every day comes with big breakthroughs. I'm Mountain Mike, glad to spend some time with you this morning. Here's just a reminder that sometimes faith looks like just getting through the day with trust intact. Scripture tells us God values faithfulness in small things, even quiet obedience and small steps. God sees them and cherishes them.

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I'm Mountain Mike. Find some comfort in knowing that Jesus spoke directly to tired hearts when he said, "Come to me, all who are weary and heavy laden." That invitation still stands this morning. Does your strength feel thin? Well, God's grace is gentle, patient, and enough to carry you through. That's a promise.

0: 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On June 14th at 2, your favorite characters like Rapunzel, Elsa, and Ariel will be greeting fans for the ultimate photo op. 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

0: You know what? 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That's what it means to me. 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

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We're AM 700 The Light. I'm Mountain Mike, glad to spend some time with you again overnight. How are you feeling anyway? Peaceful? Anxious about something? Well, remember, peace doesn't always mean answers. Scripture speaks of a peace that passes understanding, a calm that God gives even when questions remain. I hope you can rest in the truth that God is holding what you can't.

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0: During the North African campaign, a bunch of soldier boys had been on a long hike, and they arrived in a little town called Casino. The next morning, being Sunday, several of the boys went to church. A sergeant commanded the boys in church, and after the chaplain had read the prayer, the text was taken up next. Those of the boys who had a prayer book took them out, but this one boy had only a deck of cards, and so he spread them out. The sergeant saw the cards and said, "Soldier, put away those cards." After the services were over, the soldier was taken prisoner and brought before the provost marshal. The marshal said, "Sergeant, why have you brought this man here?" "For playing cards in church, sir." "And what have you to say for yourself, son?" "Much, sir," replied the soldier. The marshal said, "I hope so, for if not, I shall punish you more than any man was ever punished." The soldier said, "Sir, I have been on the march for about 6 days. I have neither Bible nor prayer book, but I hope to satisfy you, sir, with the purity of my intentions." And with that, the boy started his story. "You see, sir, when I look at the ace, it reminds me that there is but one God. And the deuce reminds me that the Bible is divided into two parts, the Old and the New Testament. When I see the tray, I think of the Father, the Son, and the Holy Ghost. And when I see the four, I think of the four evangelists who preached the gospel. There was Matthew, Mark, Luke, and John. And when I see the five, it reminds me of the five wise virgins who trimmed their lamps. There were 10 of them, 5 were wise and were saved. 5 were foolish and were shut out. When I see the 6, it reminds me that in 6 days God made this great heaven and earth. When I see the 7, it reminds me that on the 7th day God rested from his great work. And when I see the 8, I think of the 8 righteous persons God saved when he destroyed this earth. There was Noah, his wife, their sons, and their wives. And when I see the 9, I think of the lepers our Savior cleansed, and 9 out of the 10 didn't even thank him. When I see the 10, I think of the 10 commandments God handed down to Moses on a table of stone. When I see the king, it reminds me there is but one king of heaven, God Almighty. And when I see the queen, I think of the Blessed Virgin Mary, and the jack of knaves is the devil. When I count the number of spots on a deck of cards, I find 365, the number of days in a year. There are 52 cards, the number of weeks in a year. There are 4 suits, the number of weeks in a month. There are 12 picture cards, the number of months in a year. There are 13 tricks, the number of weeks in a quarter. So, you see, sir, my pack of cards serves me as a Bible, an almanac, and a prayer book. And friends, the story is true. I know. I was that soldier.
1: 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The Bible says God often speaks in a still, small voice. In the quiet of the night, when distractions fade, we're reminded that God draws close, not in noise, but in stillness. Maybe you can sense that stillness this morning, and hopefully his voice. Sometimes listening simply means resting in his presence with our hearts wide open.

0: 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On June 14th at 2, your favorite characters like Rapunzel, Elsa, and Ariel will be greeting fans for the ultimate photo op. Cheer on the dogs, enjoy the sunshine, and let the kids run the bases after the final out. It's a fairy tale Sunday for everyone. 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
1: 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You can see its beginning, but not its end. 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

Hey, God bless you this morning. Just wanted to encourage you to know that even in these late hours, your life matters deeply to God. The Bible says that we are fully known and deeply loved by Him. All of us, without exception. So right here, right now, you are seen and you are not forgotten. I'm Mountain Mike. So glad you chose to spend some time with us here at AM 700, The Light.

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0: I love the Christian music. I love having music playing in my house. I just feel like it invites God to just be part of my home. I feel like I just know that God loves me more. So thank you. You mean the world to me.
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The Light.

Glad to have you with me this morning. I'm Mountain Mike. Maybe you're off to work later this morning. Going to make a buck or two, and that's great. Here's some encouragement to remember that Proverbs 22:1 tells workers to choose a good reputation over great riches. Being held in high esteem is better than money.

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Mountain Mike with you overnight. You know, a lot of people struggle with who they are compared to who they'd like to be. 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
1: 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Why does he hate sin? 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Therefore, God hates it. He judges it. He condemns it.
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Hey, it's Mike. 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But remember, your greatest ministry will most likely come out of your greatest hurt.

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1: We get out of step with Him when we deliberately and willfully commit known sin. 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I recognize that God is the sovereign ruler, but right now, I'm in charge. When you and I choose to be disobedient to God, we choose to rule and reign in our own lives. And I'm telling you, dear friends, it bears terrible consequences.
2: If we get out of step with God, we run the risk of being lured into complacency by pride and self-sufficiency. 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
1: It is a loving God who created you and provided a plan for your life. And not only that, He also provided an eternal plan for your life, eternal redemption, eternal salvation, eternal life. And yet some people are not very interested in that. They want to choose their own way in life. And what happens is they end up with emptiness and disappointment and all the things that come as a result of turning away from God. And yet if you'll think about it, every single one of us is a unique person. There are no two people alike. God is not in the cloning business. He's made all of us absolutely unique, no one else like us, and He loves us every one. Do you know what His plan is for your life? Have you thought about the fact that He has a plan for your life and He wants you to walk in a certain way, and if you walk in that way, then you're going to discover what life is like and what life can be at its very best. If I walk in step with Him, I'm going to experience His best. If I get out of step, I'm on my own. I'm going to find out what I can do minus God. And I want to turn with you to 1 Samuel. And in 1 Samuel, here is a perfect example of a young man who had it all together. It couldn't have been better for him. He had everything going for him. And he chose to walk not in step with God's plan and purpose for his life, but out of step. And what I want you to see is this. I want you to see how it began, because it begins in all of our lives the same way. And I want you to see the steps and where it eventually took him. And sometimes people say, well, I like to hear real positive sermons about how good God is, how God loves us, and so forth. Well, all that's true. But you know what? If you never confront the realities of life, if you never confront the truth of holy God and sinful man, if you never confront the truth of stepping out of God's will, you look around and you see what's happening to people who do, who live a life that's absolutely ungodly and wicked and vile, or maybe sophisticated but godless. You see what's happening, but have you ever thought how it got started and why it happens that way? So in 1 Samuel, I'm not going to read you a passage of Scripture, because I want to take you through these chapters and show you what happened in the life of Saul and apply to your life and my life, because it is so applicable. And it begins in this 9th chapter and the first verse, when the Bible tells us about who he was. There was a man of Benjamin whose name was Kish. That's the son of Abiel, the Scripture says, the son of Zeror, the son of Bechorah, and the son of Apheth, the son of Benjamite, a mighty man of Elah. None of those are very interesting to you, I'm sure. But listen to what happens. He had a son whose name was Saul. Listen to this description of him. A choice and handsome man. And there was not a more handsome person than he among the sons of Israel. From his shoulders and up, he was taller than all the people. And the Scripture says, if you'll notice in the 17th verse, when Samuel, who was the prophet, now in those days, of course, they didn't have the Bible like we have it. The prophet whom God had appointed was the one who sort of governed things. And the Scripture says, when Samuel saw Saul, the Lord said to him, behold, the man of whom I spoke to you, this one shall rule over my people. That is, up until this time, Israel didn't have a king. They had a theocracy. And so now they have the first king. And the 10th chapter in the first verse says, then Samuel took the flask of oil, poured it on the head, kissed him and said, has not the Lord anointed you a ruler over his inheritance? Now, they had a big coronation in this 10th chapter. And as a result of that, the scripture says in verse 24, Samuel said to all the people, "Do you see whom the Lord has chosen? Surely there's no one like him among all the people." So all the people shouted and said, "Long live the king." Now, so what I want you to see is this. He had everything going for him. He lived in a time when the Philistines were the enemies of the nation of Israel, and all of his life he had to deal with enemies. And so he had to be strong and had to be courageous and had to be a charismatic leader. And from the description that God gives of him here, it appears that he certainly met all those qualifications. What I want you to see is this. He made some mistakes, the same mistakes any one of us can make, devastating mistakes. But not only that, one mistake leads to another. And I want to give you a little principle here that I pray to God you will not forget. If you will listen carefully to this message, it will be a protective message to you. Is it all positive, lots of glamour and good and so forth? No, it's truth. It's reality. And sometimes we don't like to hear reality. If you don't face reality and face the truth, you get yourself in trouble. Here's a man who had it all together. And so the scripture says that his son Jonathan fought a battle of the garrison of the Philistines, and he won the battle. But the scripture then says to us that it was Saul who blew the trumpet. And it was Saul, the message went out that Saul had won the battle. Well, it wasn't Saul at all, it was his son. So you see in this first incident in his life, he's got a problem. And that problem is pride. He could not say, "My young son, Jonathan, went up and defeated the Philistines and won the battle." He's the one who sounded the trumpet, and he's the one who sent the message out. And so what I want you to see is this. One of the traps of the devil, one of the most successful traps that so many people fall into, and I want to say this as strongly as I know how, that is the trap of pride. Cannot share whatever is happening. Must take credit no matter what. And so that leads us to another experience in his life. And the prophet Samuel had said to Saul, now here's what I want you to do. Before the battle, and here's what they would do. Before the battle, for example, they would offer sacrifices and cry out to God to give them victory. And so here's what he said to him. He said, "Now look, I want you to wait till I get there, and I will tell you exactly what to do." Because it was the prophet who had the responsibility of governing how the sacrifices were made and who was to be involved. So the scripture says, now Saul waited 7 days according to the appointed time set by Samuel, but Samuel didn't come to Gilgal. He'd not come yet, and the people were scattering from him. So Saul said, "Bring to me the burnt offerings and the peace offerings," and he offered the burnt offerings. Now, God had said to him through Samuel, "Wait till I get there." Well, it must have been pretty late in the day, because listen to what it says. He was not late, but for it says, as soon as he finished offering the burnt offering, behold, Samuel came, and Saul went out to meet him and said to him. Now watch this, because there's a habit here that you'll see over and over in his life. The same habit that people have in their lives today. So here's what he said. He went out to meet him and to greet him. But Samuel said, "What have you done?" Saul said, "Well, because I saw that the people were scattering from me and that you didn't come within the appointed time, that the Philistines were assembling at Michmash, and therefore I said, now the Philistines will come down against me here at Gilgal, and I have not asked the favor of the Lord, so I forced myself and offered the burnt offerings." He forced himself. Now, notice what he did. First of all, he's offering an excuse for what he did. And to prove that he felt guilty for what he did, he said, "I forced myself to do it, that I just made myself offer that offering, though he knew that it was forbidden." He said, "You have acted foolishly. You have not kept the commandment of the Lord your God, which he commanded you, for now the Lord would have established your kingdom over Israel forever." It's not going to happen. The Lord has sought out for himself a man after his own heart, a man who will be obedient to him. Here's what I want you to think about for a moment. Pride is the thing that God hates, because it says, I. Look in the 16th chapter for a moment, and look in, if you will, in the 18th verse. The scripture says, pride goes before destruction, and a haughty spirit before stumbling. And oftentimes we only read part of that verse. Pride comes before destruction, but listen, and a haughty spirit before stumbling. And that is when we elevate ourselves beyond what God intends for us to do. And we take credit, and we're looking for credit. And it's me, myself, and I. It is a terrible stumbling block. And what I want you to see, listen, it leads to something else. There's no such thing as becoming prideful without involving other sins in a person's life. Because what they've done, they've taken their eyes off God. I can handle it. And when somebody says, well, I can handle this and I can handle that, just trust me, you know, I can do it. Just trust the rock. Now, you remember that's what Peter said? Peter said, you can trust the rock. Next thing you know, what's he doing? He's denying that he even knows the Lord. And is it not true that when you are around people who are very prideful and egotistical, what does it do to your spirit? It turns your spirit away from them. And the truth is, when you're around someone who's prideful and arrogant, something in your spirit closes up to them. So the first thing I want you to notice is this. You can walk in step, but the moment you become prideful, you're out of step with him. You are heading in the wrong direction. The second thing I want you to notice is this. We get out of step with him when we deliberately and willfully commit known sin. That is, when a person who is a believer, for example, when we deliberately act disobedient to God, knowing that what obedience requires, and choose ourselves to do something that we know absolutely is not the will of God. We not only get out of step, but here's what happens. When pride is there, you say, I can handle it and I'll assume responsibility. When God tells us to do something and we do something differently, what we are saying is, I know better than God. I recognize that God is the sovereign ruler, but right now I'm in charge. When you and I choose to be disobedient to God, we choose to rule and reign in our own lives. And I'm telling you, dear friends, it bears terrible consequences. Because listen, you can't sin isolated. There's always relationships that go on here. And so here's Saul. He made his first mistake by taking credit. Next thing you know, he's excusing himself for not waiting for the prophet, elevating himself. In other words, he put himself on the same level as the prophet of God, which was a violation that Samuel could not ignore. Now what you see, and I'm going to show you something here in a moment, here's what he does. He makes another terrible mistake because he's been given a command, and as a result of listening to that command, he is responsible. So let me tell you about who the Amalekites were. The Amalekites were a nomad tribe, and they lived off of other people robbing and killing them. And what happened when the nation of Israel, the Hebrews, came out of Egyptian bondage, what happened is the Amalekites attacked them, and here's what they would do. They would attack the last ones who were the lame people, maybe couldn't walk as fast, couldn't ride, maybe had lame animals or whatever it might be, and they killed them. So God said one of these days he was going to deal with that. So these are the Amalekites. And what God says to him, he says, now here's what I want you to do. I want you to go in and I want you to kill them. I want you to kill every single one of them. I don't want you to leave anything. And so somebody says, well, now wait a minute. Why would God, who's a compassionate, loving God, tell him to take these people out? Well, remember this. God is a compassionate, loving God. And these people had been destroying and killing and robbing for years and years and years. There was no evidence of any repentance whatsoever. They had their own gods. They were idolatrous, serving other gods. So God said, I want you to take them out. And so what happens is they attack them. And they save Agag, and secondly, they go through all of their sheep and so forth, and they take out the best and kill all the rest. And so they bring them back. Well, Samuel shows up, and he seemingly shows up every time it's necessary. And here's what happens. Samuel rose up early in the morning to meet Saul, and it was told Samuel, saying, Saul came to Carmel, and behold, he set up a monument for himself. Well, what's he doing making a monument to himself? Because his pride is the problem. And so Samuel came to Saul, and Saul said to him, "Blessed are you of the Lord, I've carried out the command of the Lord." Well, is that true or not? He did attack them. He did destroy their crops and a lot of their animals. But Samuel said then, "What is this bleating of the sheep in my ears and the lowing of the oxen which I hear?" Saul said, "They have brought them from the Amalekites, for the people spared the best of the sheep and oxen in order to sacrifice to the Lord your God, but the rest we've utterly destroyed." That's not what God said. Here's what happens. Listen, when a person is disobeying God, they usually have an excuse. And so what he did, he didn't obey God. Listen, partial obedience is what? It's disobedience. Now here's a passage in the 15th chapter I want you to look at, if you will, and the 22nd verse, because it's just as applicable to us today as it was to Saul. Samuel said, "Has the Lord as much delight in burnt offerings and sacrifices, that is, in gifts, as in obeying the voice of the Lord? Behold, to obey is better than sacrifice, and to heed than the fat of rams. Listen to this, for rebellion is as the sin of divination or witchcraft, and insubordination is as iniquity and idolatry. Because you have rejected the word of the Lord, he has also rejected you from being king." Think about this. He says that disobedience and rebellion, it's as much sinful as witchcraft and as fortune telling, divination. And you see, sometimes we have the idea that we can sort of evaluate sin on, here's sin that's not so bad, here's sin not quite, and on down we go, we want to rate it. Let me ask you, how do you rate sin? Who rates it? We can't, listen, we rationalize it, but we can't rate it. He said, "You didn't do what I asked you to do." And he says, "What you've done is as sinful as," listen, "as divination, witchcraft." And listen, God hated it, and he destroyed them. When a witch was discovered or somebody was doing that kind of thing, they destroyed. That was the law of God, because he knew. Here's what that is. It's idolatry. In other words, if you go to someone else to seek some divination of some sort and you're trying to find the will of God for your life, what you're doing is you are acknowledging that man can show you the will of God by some strange or by some personal ability or talent or skill, or they have some insight into your life. That's why the whole New Age movement that substitutes other things for God is destined for utter destruction. It is not of God. You say, "Well, I know some fine people," and then they're misled. The only person that you and I have the right to seek the mind of God about is our Heavenly Father, or someone who is committed to the Heavenly Father, who is a spiritual believer, who has your best interest at heart, and who knows the Word of God, and who can lead you, listen, according to the Scripture. They didn't have a Scripture in those days. And so what happens? Here's what he says. God hates it. He says, "Rebellion is as the sin of divination, and insubordination is as iniquity and idolatry." And let me say this to you, and be careful how you listen. If you have never trusted Jesus Christ as your personal Savior, you're not a Christian. Do you realize that you're guilty of idolatry? You say, "I'm not guilty of adultery." Well, let me ask you this. If God the Father, through His Son Jesus Christ, is not God in your life, you have decided to be God in your life. I will decide what I'll do. I will decide who I am. I will decide where I'll go. I'll decide how I'm going to spend my money. I'll decide who I like. I'll decide who I relate to. It is idolatry. If you want life at its best, you acknowledge the living God through His Son, Jesus Christ. You say, "Well, I believe in God, but not Jesus." Think about this. The resurrection of His Son was God's shout to the world. He's told you the truth. He is the way. Now follow Him.
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11: Today's scripture reading is Revelation chapter 1, verses 9 through 18. I, John, your brother and fellow partaker in the tribulation and kingdom and perseverance which are in Jesus, was on the island called Patmos because of the word of God and the testimony of Jesus. I was in the Spirit on the Lord's day, and I heard behind me a loud voice like the sound of a trumpet saying, "Write in a book what you see and send it to the seven churches, to Ephesus and to Smyrna, and to Pergamum, and to Thyatira, and to Sardis, and to Philadelphia, and to Laodicea." Then I turned to see the voice that was speaking with me, and having turned, I saw seven golden lampstands, and in the middle of the lampstands I saw one like a son of man, clothed in a robe reaching to the feet, and girded across his chest with a golden sash. His head and his hair were white, like white wool, like snow, and his eyes were like a flame of fire. His feet were like burnished bronze when it has been made to glow in a furnace, and his voice was like the sound of many waters. In his right hand he held seven stars, and out of his mouth came a sharp two-edged sword, and his face was like the sun shining in its strength. When I saw him, I fell at his feet like a dead man, and he placed his right hand on me, saying, "Do not be afraid, for I am the first and the last, and the living one. And I was dead, and behold, I am alive forever. I have the keys of death and of Hades."
10: The book of Revelation contains some of the richest descriptions of our Lord that Scripture offers. We love imagining him as the baby in the manger and recognize the importance of his death and resurrection. But the story doesn't end there. John was given a dramatic vision of the exalted Lord as he is now in heaven. The apostle had shared intimate friendship with Christ on earth, but the sight of his Lord in this glorified state overwhelmed him. He fell at Jesus' feet as though dead. Jesus is portrayed as the Lord of his church, which is represented by the seven lampstands surrounding him. He protectively watches over them and calls them to faithfulness. A few chapters later, Jesus is revealed as the Lamb of God. He is the one who sacrificed himself on our behalf, his blood purchasing redemption for people from every tribe and nation, making them citizens of his kingdom. All heaven erupts into praise and worship. If you believe in Christ, these chapters describe your future. Picture yourself standing before Jesus, the exalted Lord of his church, and then joining all heaven in worshiping him as the Lamb of God.
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12: Everything a believer does to honor Christ is significant to God, even if other people never know about it. Here's a moment with Charles Stanley.
1: And when I think about the Apostle Paul, we think about all that he achieved, the churches he established, the sermons he preached, all the places he traveled, just this absolutely awesome ministry he had. But one thing we forget, and Paul did not forget, and that is those who helped him, those who were in the background but who were very important. Listen, for example, in this fourth chapter of Colossians. He names 9 of his co-workers, 9 of his friends who were helping him. For example, he talks about Tychicus, and then Onesimus, and Aristarchus, and Barnabas, and Mark, and Justus, and Epaphras, and Luke, Demas, and Archippus. All of these were part of his ministry. And you see, if you should ask any one of them, well, what kind of ministry do you have? They would probably say what some of you would say, well, I just do so and so. In the kingdom of God, there's no just I do anything. Listen to how he described Tychicus. He said, "As to all my affairs, Tychicus, our beloved brother, faithful servant, and fellow bondservant." And what did he do? Here's what Tychicus did. He took Paul's letters that he was writing from a Roman prison, by the way, and he carried them to the churches. And you see, oftentimes, those who are serving in places that may be less prominent feel like that what they're doing is less important. It is not less important. I don't know where you serve the Lord, in your church or maybe in some ministry. What you do is very important in the eyes of God. There's no such thing as less than. No such thing as being unimportant. We're all important. We have different roles. Every single role is important in the eyes of God.
12: 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And if you're a follower of Christ, what you do is very important to Him as well. 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

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Good morning, I'm Les Moore. It's time for our Devo to Go. I'd like to start things off with a little devotional. Just take a minute to focus on God's Word and apply it to our lives today. In Luke chapter 9, Jesus said, "If anyone desires to come after me, let him deny himself, take up his cross daily, and follow me. For whoever desires to save his life will lose it, but whoever loses his life for my sake will

save it. And so if we follow the dictates of the world, we're going to learn that life is all about me. It's all about me, me, me. I'm the most important person in my world, and I expect everybody to know that and to treat me accordingly, because it's all about me. The problem is, if the next guy and the one after that behave the exact same way, before we know, we're going to be living in chaos. The whole me first thing is not Jesus' way. The way of Christ is others first, not me first. In fact, if we do what we can to get others to serve us, because, hey, I'm so important, don't, can't you tell? We're more than likely going to end up, you know, depressed, I would say, feeling unfulfilled, because we're not designed to be, you know, honored that way. But if we are others-centered, serving and caring for others each and every single day, well, Jesus says we'll experience the joy of fulfillment and feeling loved and appreciated. See, courtesy, service, helping, giving, that's the Jesus way. So, what will our focus be today?

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0: Big day in the Moore household. I've been mentioning over the last probably several days, if not weeks, in-laws coming in from Puerto Rico. My wife is from Puerto Rico. I used to live there and, you know, graduation week and things like that. And they wanted to get some nice, fresh Canadian Alberta air and get away from the heat of the Caribbean and be part of the ceremony and watch my my one daughter graduate this week. And boy, did we prepare. We've been prepping this house and painting and fixing things and I decided I'm going to paint even the fence that's been neglected and the whole upstairs of my home. And oh boy, it went on and on and on, the things that we have done. And my wife has redecorated, and it's like I live in a brand new house. It's incredible. We got done just last night and tired the next day, tired today, but feels great. And again, I've mentioned this before. There's just something so satisfying about finishing a job and not leaving it undone. I had left my fence half painted for years because I ran out of paint when I was originally doing it. And I thought, well, okay. And I was painting on a really warm October evening or late afternoon, I guess. And I painted and sprayed and back brushed and just did everything. Thought I could stretch out the paint, and I ran out. And I thought, okay, no problem. Winter will come. And then in the spring or the early summer, I'll just pick it up and do it again. And I didn't. And then I didn't again. And I didn't again. So anyway, I finally said, well, listen, my in-laws are coming. Good motivation to just finish that project as well, and got that done too. And despite some setbacks, my machine decided to leak and cause a bit of a mess. We had to clean all that up, but right into the evening, got her all done, and they come today. We're looking forward to that, and like I say, it's such a satisfaction when you get everything done. And so now, like I mentioned, it's like we got a brand new home, and a brand new yard, and a brand new everything, and that feels just so fresh. It feels good. Yes, the back's a little bit tired, but the heart's feeling great.
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2: Have you ever wondered how you can know the will of God? Check it out. God wants to reveal His will to you. Here's a great verse that sums it up. The Apostle Paul writes in Romans 12, 1 and 2, he says, I urge you therefore, brothers, by the mercies of God, that you present yourselves to Him as a living sacrifice. Don't be conformed to this world, but be transformed by the renewing of your mind, that you might know what is the good and acceptable and perfect will of God. So if you want to know God's will, number one, present yourself to Him. Number two, don't be conformed to this culture. Number three, be transformed by the renewing of your mind. And the Lord promises to show you His will.
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0: 6:26, and a quick look at our traffic, a little news update. 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Mostly cloudy at the moment, 14 degrees. Going to be a nice day today, 26. Slight chance of some showers today. Here are our news headlines, details of these stories coming up at the top of the hour. So the Prime Minister has chimed in on Premier Daniel Smith's decision to add a separation question. His whole thing is that this could be kind of like Brexit, which he criticized and says could plague the Premier for years to come. Tim Horton says they're hiring 10,000 local Canadians, coast to coast in our nation, amid ongoing criticism over their use of temporary foreign workers while our teenagers have a hard time finding jobs. And tell you a story out of Edmonton as well. Their city council is beginning discussions on the future of that 113-year-old high-level bridge. I always enjoyed driving over that one. I didn't realize it was so old. They're looking at replacing it. These stories and more coming up in news and in sports. It was a win yesterday for Carolina over the Montreal Canadiens in overtime, 3-2. So they take a 2-1 series lead. Tonight, it's game 4 of the Western Conference. Vegas is up 3-0. Will they sweep or will Colorado mount a comeback? I'm guessing Colorado mounts a comeback. I don't think they'll win. I'm going to say this is a 6-game series. That's what I think it's going to end up being. More sports with Mountain Mike at 7:03. Quick look at our traffic scene from earlier. We're still looking at the same problem. It happened early this morning. Westbound Crowchild Trail and Brisbois Drive in the northwest. They've opened a lane for Crowchild Trail westbound. Single lane open there. Brisbois Drive is still closed at Crowchild Trail, so that's a problem. Major incident there. Calling it, no details. Feel free to give me a call or text if you want to report something else. 403-249-7000.
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It's Michael W. Smith here on AM 700 The Late. 636, hope you're having a good day today. Good start to your day. Glad to spend some morning with you. Got some great songs coming up. Here's Travis Tritt, The Baptism, Jesse Taylor.

0: Love baptisms. Every single time my church has one, it's always a delight to be and to watch the new converts give their testimony about how they came to the Lord and all the varied stories that are told from kids who just came to know the Lord as little beings, that mom and dad were faithful to share the Lord and to show them that even in their own little hearts, there is sin that we can confess and be born again in Christ, all the way to the some seniors I've seen who have confessed to just a lifelong just a life of sin and not living for the Lord at all, and they've come to know the Lord later in life, and that's just as beautiful, and everything in between. If you've never been baptized and you want to give an opportunity for the public to see you with a confession for the Lord Jesus Christ, to see you dunked in that watery grave, and risen to life, again, it's not that the water saves you, the Bible teaches that, but it's the declaration of your salvation in Jesus Christ. Jesus saves you. The blood of Jesus washes and cleanses you spiritually. The baptism is just a declaration of that reality. If you've never done that, I want to encourage you to be in touch with your church and say, I believe in Jesus. I'm born again. I love the Lord, but I've never been baptized. Talk to them and find out when the next baptism can be. If you have opportunity to do it, we should do it. Because there's two things in Scripture that we were told to do that are like religious observances, just two. Communion is one of them, and baptism is another. And yet we know that it's not essential to be saved through baptism. Jesus said to the thief on the cross, "Today you'll be with me in paradise." There was no getting off that cross to get baptized first. That day he was going to be with him in paradise. And so the Apostle Paul even said, Jesus didn't send me to baptize, but to preach the gospel, but yet he still did some baptisms. Anyway, if you've never been baptized, hope that song encourages you to be one who will get dunked and let people see and witness that testimony before men. Because if we can do it, we should do it. So I want to encourage you, if you've never done it, why not do it?
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0: 644, two incidents in traffic. The latest Stony Trail and Discovery Ridge Boulevard Southwest collision there. That was just minutes ago. And then from early this morning, we're looking at westbound Crowchild Trail at Brisbois Drive. Big problem there. We'll check again in 15 minutes after the news.

It's Andy Park here on AM 700 The Light, 654. You know, thanks to the blood of Jesus, we have eternal life, and that's a fact. And William James talked about life and reminds us that the greatest use of that life that Jesus has given us, well, is to use that life to spend it for something that will outlast it. So think of your legacy, think of how you're living, how I'm living, and what will come after we're gone, what's going to come after we leave and depart to be with the Lord. Something to think about.

0: 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Serving Calgary, Edmonton, and Red Deer. CJLI Calgary is AM 700. The Light. Now, here's what you need to know this morning. News, traffic, and weather on AM 700. The Light.
1: Good morning. It's a comfortable 14 degrees at 7:01. I'm Les Moore, and here's what's making our news today. This Tuesday, the 26th of May, brought to you by our friends at My Professionals Law Office, Prime Minister Mark Carney saying that Premier Daniel Smith's decision to add a separation question to Alberta's October 19th referendum ballot could backfire, comparing it to the UK's Brexit vote. Mr. Carney warned that separation votes are often presented as a way to strengthen negotiations, but called that a dangerous bluff, noting that UK is still dealing with the fallout from a Brexit deal a decade later. Meantime, BC Premier David Eby is criticizing the proposed separation referendum, calling it reckless and questioning why Western premiers are meeting in Kananaskis for 2 days to discuss cooperation and economic ties while Alberta considers testing national unity with this October vote on separation. Tim Horton says it's planning to hire 10,000 local workers across Canada amid ongoing criticism over its use of temporary foreign workers. Tim Horton's also announced plans to renovate 400 restaurants and open 60 new locations, with franchise owners and the company investing a combined $400 million. This while Dunkin' Donuts has revealed plans to return to Canada in late 2026 or early 2027. And Edmonton City Council is beginning discussions on the future of the 113-year-old High Level Bridge, after a report concluded it would be more cost-effective to replace the structure than rehabilitate it, while also recommending eventual replacement of the aging low-level bridge. Edmonton City officials say no final decisions have been made, and public consultation will continue over the next decade as councillors and Mayor Andrew Knack explore funding options, including possible provincial support, and whether Alberta's proposed high-speed rail plans could factor into this project. And that's our news. Some sports with Mountain Mike in a moment. We'll just take another quick look at our traffic scene. We see three things on the go right now. The biggest of the three, westbound Crowchild Trail at Brisebois Drive in the northwest. Early this morning at 1 o'clock, problem there. Crowchild Trail has been reopened westbound, single lane open westbound. Brisebois Drive is closed at Crowchild Trail still. And up in the northeast, our most recent problem, it's Airport Trail and 60th Street Northeast. Collision there. And there's also one in the southwest, more west actually, Stony Trail and Discovery Ridge Boulevard, collision there, and that's all we're aware. Feel free to give me a call or text if you want to report a different problem. 403-249-7000. All right, Sports Mountain Mike, what's going on?
2: Andre Svechnikov scored the winner in overtime as the Carolina Hurricanes defeated the Montreal Canadiens 3-2 to take a 2-1 series lead in the Eastern Conference Final. Game 4 set for tomorrow at 6 o'clock. Tonight, Game 4 of the Western Conference Finals. Las Vegas up 3-0. Let's see if they can get a clean sweep of the Avs or if Colorado can mount a comeback. Puck drop, 7 o'clock, T-Mobile Arena. Jack Pridham scored twice. Cameron Reed had a goal, 3 assists, and the Kitchener Rangers knocked off the Everett Silvertips 6-2 to record their second consecutive victory at the Memorial Cup tournament. In baseball, Jansen Junk pitched 5 innings, one for the first time since April 28th. Kyle Sowers and Javier Zanoa each had 2 doubles and 2 RBIs. Miami Marlins extended their winning streak to 4 games, beating the Toronto Blue Jays 8-2. Teams are back at it again this afternoon at 5:05. Lastly, the New York Knicks rolled to a blowout 130-93 victory over the Cleveland Cavaliers. Game 4 of their Eastern Conference Series to complete a sweep and advance to the NBA Finals for the first time in 27 years. And that's your Light Sports.
1: That is a long time to not get to the finals. I guess look at the Maple Leafs, even longer than that. Thank you, Mike. Weather-wise, we're looking at a 30% chance of showers today, but otherwise, very nice day. Lighter winds, 20K winds from the northeast and a high of 26. Same forecast for tomorrow, a tad warmer at 27 degrees, slight chance of some rain. Right now, they're calling for a stable, sunny, hot 28 degrees come Thursday, then rain to sock in on Friday with a high of 29, a cloudy 19 degrees on Saturday. At the moment, we are mostly cloudy and sitting at 14.
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1: This is Don Mohn here on AM 700 The Light. And a good morning, I'm Les Moore. Let's get to our 60-second devo to go for today. If you missed it earlier, we were looking at Luke chapter 9, verses 23 and 24, where Jesus said, if anyone desires to come after me, he said this, let him deny himself, take up his cross daily, and follow me, for whoever desires to save his life will lose it, but whoever loses his life for my sake will save it. And so if we follow the ways of the world, we're going to learn pretty quickly that life is all about me. Me, me, me. That's what the world teaches. I'm the most important person in this world, and I expect you to know that and to treat me accordingly, by the way. The problem is if the next guy does the same thing and the one after that, well, it's going to be a chaotic world that we're living in, isn't it? The me first way is not Jesus' style. The way of Christ is others first, not me first. In fact, if we do what we can to get others to serve us, because, hey, I'm so important and all that, well, more than likely, we'll end up depressed and feeling unfulfilled. But if we're others-centered, serving and caring for other people each and every single day, Jesus says we're going to experience the joy of fulfillment and feeling loved and appreciated. Courtesy, service, you know, helping, giving, that's Jesus' way. So we have to ask ourselves, what will my focus be on today? Myself? Or others. And feel free to read Luke chapter 9, verses 23-24 for yourself.

0: It's Diamond Rio here on AM 700 The Light, 725 right on the dot. Today, the Christian Working Woman coming up, also Haven Now. I wanted to talk to you for a second about this. How are you doing with the whole, like, walk by faith, not by sight? That's what the Bible tells us to do. It's impossible to please God without faith, by the way. Emerson addressed this and said, "All I have seen teaches me to trust the Creator for all I have not seen." You know, I'm in a place in my own life that I would agree with him, actually. God's already shown me his faithfulness over and over and over again, and I'm sure you can say the same thing. And I'd love to know something that you're grateful for, to God for in your life. You know, did he provide you with something so desperately needed? I don't know, maybe a job or something. Maybe you got a break on a bill on that you owed or something like that. Maybe God's just blessed you with an amazing spouse. Well, I'd love to hear about that. Why not share it with me on Facebook? Or you can even write to me. I'd love to hear your story when you write to Les.Moore and then at shinefm.com. 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
2: Do you feel as though you are always carrying a load of responsibilities and work that keep you exhausted and frustrated? I'm Mary Lohman of the Christian Working Woman, and if that describes you, it could be because you've never learned how to say no. I often think about the difference between my lifestyle and that of my grandmother's. She worked physically harder than I do, I'm sure, but her lifestyle was much simpler. Not easier, but simpler. She never drove a car, was never a soccer mom, had no time for much outside of her home except church. And while I wouldn't want to go back to that time, there are things that I envy about her lifestyle. Our society has placed a yoke upon us through remote controls and computers and microwave ovens and smartphones and now AI, to mention a few. And as Alice Freiling puts it in her booklet, Too Busy Saying No Without Guilt, laptops, iPads, and cell phones promise an easier life, but in reality, they deliver increased stress and pressure. Physicians and psychologists tell us that our bodies are not designed for the constant input of our technological age, for being always on. We need downtimes when our adrenaline can subside, when we can muse and dream and be restored. But the God-given rhythms of day and night, work and rest, have been usurped by technological potential. Jesus said that his yoke is easy and his burden is light. So ask yourself, whose yoke am I under? My own self-inflicted yoke of busyness, trying to please people, trying to multitask and meet all my deadlines, or the yoke of Jesus, which is easy. That doesn't mean that you're never busy or tired. Jesus was often weary from the press of people and preaching and healing, but he knew when to say no and when to get away for rest. Learning to say no appropriately means learning when you must shut down for some time of restoration, a few hours, a day, a week. And yet, if you're like me, you tend to feel guilty for taking downtime when you still have things to do. That is false guilt, and you need to recognize it and refuse to be in bondage to it. We'll discuss this more tomorrow. Remember that all of our devotionals are available on our website at christianworkingwoman.org.

0: SpaceX is going public. Elon Musk announcing plans to debut the privately held rocket and satellite maker on the U.S. stock market. He hopes to raise $75 billion, and if he succeeds, he will become a trillionaire. Unveiling his plans, Musk also shed light on his company's mysterious financial picture. Last year, revenue was up 33% from the year before, sitting at $18.7 billion. So why go public? He says it will give SpaceX the money needed to put everyday people on the moon and Mars. Financial analysts claim a strong debut will bring generational riches to Wall Street. But generational riches don't last. Matthew 6 tells us treasures on earth are destroyed by moth and rust, so let's be sure to lay up instead treasures in heaven. For where your treasure is, there your heart will be also. I'm David Wolin at haventoday.org.
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4: All right, 7:31, and not a bad day. Mostly cloudy, sitting at 14 degrees. We're looking at about 26 later this afternoon. Slight chance of some rain showers and light winds. Overall, a nice day. Above seasonal, by the way. We got your five-day forecast coming up at the top of the hour. Here are our news headlines. I'll tell you more about these stories as well at 8 o'clock. The Prime Minister criticizing the Premier here in Alberta, saying that using things like separation questions for referendums can backfire. Premier David Eby criticizing the proposed separation referendum as well, calling it reckless. Tim Horton says they're planning on hiring 10,000 Canadians, like born and raised Canadians across the country, amid ongoing criticism over its use of temporary foreign workers. And a new provincial water supply outlook shows that major southern Alberta reservoirs are doing very well, sitting at near or at capacity, thanks to strong mountain snowpack runoff. These stories more coming up at 8 o'clock in sports. It was a win yesterday for the Carolina Hurricanes. 3-2 in overtime over Montreal to lead that series 2-1. It's game 4 of the Western Conference tonight. Either Vegas sweeps or Colorado begins their comeback. Puck drops tonight, 7 o'clock. Mountain Mike has more sports at 8:03. So back to traffic. More details now on what is going on up there in the Northwest. There was an accident, Crowchild Trail and Brisebois Drive. At 1 o'clock this morning, the occupant of that car, single vehicle accident, perished, sadly, in the Southwest Stoney Trail and Discovery Ridge Boulevard, a collision there, as well as Airport Trail and 60th Street Northeast collision there. Feel free to give me a call or text if you want to report something else that you see. 403-249-7000.
5: I will give thanks to you, O Lord, among the peoples. 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

0: Canadian praise and worship band, Parallel Worship here, and Caves here on AM 700 The Light, 741. You know, a good summer tradition, if you ask me, even though it may not officially be summer, but, you know, after the May long weekend, we get summer vibes and we start feeling that way. Baseball in action, the Okotoks Dogs, great organization. I mean, they are fantastic. One of the best in North America, actually, in developing players and, you know, minor ball. But a great ballpark, a great team, great atmosphere, and part of that tradition as we get, you know, closer and closer to summer is their Princess in the Park game that we've been a part of for many, many years with our sister station, Shine FM. And so that game will be going on Sunday, June the 14th, as the Dogs take on Medicine Hat Mavericks. It's a 2 o'clock game, 2:05. So you still got time to, you know, go to church maybe and grab lunch after and head on over to Siemens Stadium in Okotoks and watch the Dogs take on the Medicine Hat Mavericks right there. If you only catch one game a year, this is a fun one because there's princesses all over the place. So if you have a daughter or granddaughter, she can come in her princess costume as well and meet some of the others, some of the princesses that are walking around, and you can also enjoy some great baseball. It's just a great game. Tomorrow I'll be giving away a 4-pack to go to the Princess in the Park game. Be listening for your chance to win. Here's Matthew West.
1: 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We are grounded

0: It's Matthew West here on AM 700 The Light. I'm Les Moore. I want to encourage you to check out our social media. We are on Facebook, of course, and we're also on, well, if you follow Twitter, I'm there, Les Moore in the number 5. I guess there are 4 other Les Moores out there, at least, on Twitter. 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All that's missing is you being more interactive with us. 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
2: 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You know, Jesus said, lift up your eyes and look. The harvest is great, but the laborers are few. Let me paraphrase that. There's tons of people that need to hear the gospel, and God's just looking for someone to talk to them. Someone like, well, you. God is not looking for ability as much as he is looking for availability. God does not call the qualified. He qualifies the call. So take a step of faith and see what the Lord will do.
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6: What will we do? 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The more terrible tragedy, people die without God and go to hell and forever. 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They'll read it on the program. You can give to that night. You can pray, God, today I gave out 5 gospel tracts. I cry out to you, O Lord. 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A couple of years ago, one atheist man who did not believe in God got a gospel tract and he read it. He gave his life to Christ, came to a Bible school.
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0: 7:52, a quick look at traffic. 3 incidents on the go. We're looking at Stony Trail, Discovery Ridge, a collision there, and in the Northeast Airport Trail and 60th Street. But the big one happened this morning, 1 o'clock, a tough story, a single vehicle collision. Westbound Crowchild Trail at Brisbois, looks like it was probably a high-speed collision. The car that they're showing now is just looks like a pancake, and the driver didn't survive. They're still dealing with that incident. Crowchild has reopened westbound. Single lane open. Brisbois Drive still closed. Details, we'll check again in 8 minutes after the news. Here's Adam Farrell.

0: 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CJLI Calgary is AM 700. The Light. Now, here's what you need to know this morning. News, traffic, and weather on AM 700. The Light.
1: Good morning. It's 14 degrees, cloudy at 8 o'clock. I'm Les Moore. Here's what's making our news today, this Tuesday, the 26th of May. It's brought to you by our friends at My Professionals Law Office. Start off with our Prime Minister, where Mark Carney says Premier Daniel Smith's decision to add a separation question to Alberta's October 19th referendum ballot could backfire, comparing it to the UK's Brexit vote. Mr. Carney warned that separation votes are often presented as a way to strengthen negotiations, but called that a dangerous bluff, noting that the UK is still dealing with the fallout from Brexit a decade later. Meantime, BC Premier David Eby is also criticizing the proposed separation referendum, calling it reckless and questioning why Western premiers are meeting in Kananaskis for 2 days to discuss cooperation and economic ties, while Alberta considers testing national unity with an October vote on separation. Tim Hortons says it's planning to hire 10,000 local workers across Canada amid ongoing criticism over its use of temporary foreign workers. Tim Hortons also announced plans to renovate 400 restaurants coast to coast and open 60 new locations, with franchise owners and the company investing some $400 million into it. This while Dunkin' Donuts has revealed plans to return to Canada in late 2026 or early 2027. And a new provincial water supply outlook shows major southern Alberta reservoirs are sitting at or near capacity thanks to strong mountain snowpack and spring moisture, a sharp improvement from last year. The Old Man Reservoir near Pincher Creek is at 97% capacity, about 30% higher than a year ago, while the St. Mary Reservoir sits at 96% and the Waterton Reservoir at 89%. Officials say that the improved conditions are encouraging, although the Milk River Basin continues to face one of the most severe water shortages on record. And that's our news. Some sports with Mountain Mike in a second. We'll just go back to traffic, see how things are. We had three incidents on the go earlier, and it looks like now we are still looking at the same three. So the biggest one, westbound Crowchild Trail, Brisbane Drive. At 1 o'clock this morning, there was a single vehicle accident there. Westbound Crowchild has reopened a single lane. Brisbane Drive still closed there at Crowchild Trail. Sadly, the driver of that vehicle deceased up in the northeast. Airport Trail, 60th Street Northeast collision there, as there is at Stoney Trail and Discovery Ridge Boulevard Southwest. Feel free to give me a call or text if you want to report something else. I haven't. 403-249-7000. All right, time for some sports with Mount Mike.
2: Andre Svechnikov scored the winner in overtime as the Carolina Hurricanes defeated the Montreal Canadiens 3-2 to take a 2-1 series lead in the Eastern Conference Final. Game 4 set for tomorrow at 6 o'clock. Tonight, Game 4 of the Western Conference Finals. Las Vegas up 3-0. Let's see if they can get a clean sweep of the Avs or if Colorado can mount a comeback. Puck drop, 7 o'clock, T-Mobile Arena. Jack Pridham scored twice. Cameron Reed had a goal, 3 assists, and the Kitchener Rangers knocked off the Everett Silvertips 6-2 to record their second consecutive victory at the Memorial Cup tournament. In baseball, Jansen Junk pitched 5 innings, one for the first time since April 28th. Kyle Sowers and Javier Zanoa each had 2 doubles and 2 RBIs. Miami Marlins extended their winning streak to 4 games, beating the Toronto Blue Jays 8-2. Teams are back at it again this afternoon at 5:05. Lastly, the New York Knicks rolled to a blowout 130-93 victory over the Cleveland Cavaliers. Game 4 of their Eastern Conference Series to complete a sweep and advance to the NBA Finals for the first time in 27 years. And that's your Light Sports.
1: All right, thanks, Mike. Got a slight chance of some showers today with a high of 26 degrees, light winds as well. Not a bad day. Tomorrow, 27 with a chance of showers, and looks like a sunny, solid, stable 28 degrees on Thursday. Rain comes our way by Friday, 29 degrees, and look for a cloudy 19 degrees come Saturday. Mostly cloudy, 15 degrees at 8:04. That's it for me. I'm Les Moore. God bless you. Have a wonderful rest of your day. Lord willing, talk to you again come tomorrow. Here's Back to the Bible Canada.
3: Hi, this is Ben Lowell, and this is Back to the Bible Canada with Dr. John Neufeld. Today, we continue our series, Living the Truth, with a message titled, Widows Who Changed the World. 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
4: I'm reading 1 Timothy 5, 9 to 16. Let a widow be enrolled if she is not less than 60 years of age, having been the wife of one husband, and having a reputation for good works, if she has brought up children and shown hospitality, has washed the feet of the saints, has cared for the afflicted, and has devoted herself to every good work, but refused to enroll younger widows, for when their passions draw them away from Christ, they desire to marry, and so incur condemnation for having abandoned their former faith. Besides that, they learn to be idlers, going about from house to house, and not only idlers, but also gossips and busybodies, saying what they should not. So I would have younger widows marry, bear children, manage their households, and give the adversary no occasion for slander. For some have already strayed after Satan. If any believing woman has relatives who are widows, let her care for them. Let the church not be burdened so that it may care for those who are truly widows. So I don't know what you think about the title of my sermon, whether it's too strong or a bit over the top or not properly expressing the intent of the text. I mean, maybe it is too strong, but hear me out. Think of how often God chooses unlikely people in unlikely places to further the gospel and to make a great change in others' lives. In the second century in Egypt, older women in the church often were involved in collecting unwanted babies and nurturing and raising them. By the third century, inspired by Paul's words from 1 Timothy, widows had formed an official order in the church. They gave themselves to prayer, assisted women in baptism, cared for abandoned orphans that no one else in their culture would touch, nursed the sick who were often left alone, visited people in prison, evangelized pagan women, provided hospitality to strangers and traveling Christian missionaries, and, perhaps most important of all, they taught younger women the life of godliness and so modeled in their ministry an ideal for Christian womanhood. They were a powerful army of deacons who paved the way for the effective proclamation of the gospel. One pagan philosopher in the 4th century was heard to exclaim, "Great heavens! What remarkable women are to be found among the Christians!" Indeed, Christian women had become known for remarkable sacrifice, and their witness played no small part in the rapid advancement of the gospel in the early church. They provided a role model different from anything found in pagan culture. Indeed, I can't help but wonder how our culture can be impacted by presenting an ideal of Christian womanhood that looks different from the pornographic ideal or the feminist ideal or the living in self-indulgence ideal that's sometimes portrayed as the ideal for womanhood. I think that Paul's words in this section inspired the very kind of orders of widows that were to appear later, women who changed the world. So what was it that Paul wrote that inspired that kind of action? We know that the early church took a great interest in widows. And from the formation of the church in Jerusalem, we hear the church was involved in the daily feeding of widows. But here in 1 Timothy, Paul seems to be speaking of something much more important than daily feeding. For here, widows are deeply involved in ministry. And here in verse 9, he's speaking about a list of widows. In fact, look at verses 11 to 12. Refuse to enroll younger widows, for when their passions draw them away from Christ, they desire to marry, and so incur condemnation for having abandoned their former faith. So at first glance, we might not understand. Why would a widow marrying have anything to do with drawing her away from Christ and abandoning her former faith? In fact, if you look at verse 14, Paul encourages

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1: A promise made to God and known to the church that they would not marry again for the sake of a specialized ministry that they could only fulfill if they were unencumbered by the demands of marriage and children. So what was the ministry? Well, we know what it was in the 3rd century, but what was it at the time of Paul? What was this thing? Well, we can't say for certain, but we have a hint of it from Paul's letter to Titus, where he seems to designate a job description for older Christian women. Titus 2, 3-5 says, "Older women likewise are to be reverent in behavior, not slanderers or slaves to much wine. They are to teach what is good, and so train the young women to love their husbands and children, to be self-controlled, pure, working at home, kind and submissive to their own husbands, that the word of God may not be reviled." It would seem that some of the godly widows in Ephesus had made a vow not to marry in order to give greater time for teaching younger women, which must have included also some of the other deeds of mercy which came about in the 3rd century that became an order that changed people's perception of what life was for. See, these women modeled servanthood and sacrifice and self-giving love. Those are the very virtues of Christ being played out in practical ways. They became extraordinary women, examples to their sisters in Christ. Their example was exactly the opposite of what pagan women prized in their day, which highlighted ease and sensuality and luxury, self-indulgence. And it had an impact. People had never thought of this as an ideal in living. And in time, these women became admired by others and became examples of what Christianity was all about. Now, you might expect that Paul would be delighted if any widow took a pledge never to marry. I think it's likely that Paul was a widower who was himself committed never to marry for the sake of the gospel. But Paul has a concern. He doesn't want every widow to take this vow, this pledge. He wants the pledge that some widows were taking to be restricted. And so what he offers us in these verses, as we've read them, is the calling of a widow who has made a pledge. Indeed, says Paul, before they make a pledge, they should meet 3 criteria. So here's the first. She must be an older woman. In fact, she must be at least 60 years of age. So in that day, 60 would have been considered old. And from what we know of, you know, Roman and Greek culture, 60 would also have been a time when most thought that sexual desire was either gone or beginning to wane. You know, it was considered the age of retirement, but it was also considered the age of contemplation. It was the age of wisdom. It was the age when a life lived well would now begin to show in things like character and reputation. Paul says she must be an older woman. The second restriction is that she must have been sexually faithful to her husband. You know, it's very easy to read the latter part of verse 9 as referring to a woman who's, you know, only been married once. That is, she is the wife of one husband. In other words, if she remarried and then became a widow again, she's off the list. But look back at 1 Timothy 3, verse 2. You know, some of you might remember that when I spoke on that matter, I said it doesn't cancel out an elder who has been a widower and then remarried. Rather, in chapter 3, Paul would have an elder to be a one-woman man. That's to say, you know, in his heart and in his commitment and in his desire, his eyes don't wander. He's known as a one-woman man. Now, that's exactly what now Paul says about the widow. She's to be a one-man woman. She is known to have been sexually faithful, never having violated her commitment to one man, to her husband. And then the third restriction, she must be renowned for good works. See, I want you to think about that first line in verse 10 as the headline. Everything else follows. So in a sense, verse 10 is the Christian ideal of womanhood. And the idea behind this verse is that outwardly, when people look at this woman, she appears to be a woman of great deeds. And in that ideal, Paul mentions 5 attributes of a widow who has a spotless reputation. First, she has brought up children. Now, Paul's not depreciating the woman who in her marriage can't bear children. Rather, he's pointing to the norm. Besides, given the work of these women with orphans, that might not have been a problem.

0: You know, second, the issue of hospitality probably deals with her taking in traveling Christian preachers and missionaries and church messengers. Third, she is to have washed the feet of the saints, and that points to her life of serving the body of believers. And fourth, caring for the afflicted no doubt led to a life of caring for orphans and the sick and those in prison and so forth. And then finally, every good work is a way of saying all the stuff like that. She is noted as a woman of godliness.
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0: Women with the criteria that Paul has established, if they so chose, could make a solemn pledge before God. Now, when this pledge was made, the church committed itself, at least as, if I've read the passage correctly, to also supporting these women in full-time ministry, provided there was no other means of support. I know that some of you are saying, well, why are there no such pledges offered today? You know, why don't we have similar orders in the church today? Well, first, I don't know. And secondly, I don't think that Paul is prescribing it here. Rather, he's shaping a pattern that had developed in the early church, and he's keeping it from potential abuses. In fact, what he wants us to know is that such a calling is not without dangers. In other words, as wonderful as it all sounds, Satan always stands ready to subvert people who sense a calling to any kind of ministry. The world is filled with pastors and missionaries and parachurch workers and others who began a calling to ministry with a pure heart and then through a process of events have found themselves used by the evil one to further his ends. And Paul knows that, and so he's warning, while specifically for widows, he's also warning all of us. But really, aren't all of us called into ministry? If you're a Christian, you've been called to represent Christ to the watching world in all that you do. You know, the way you live your life will make either a positive or a negative impact on the lives of others. Everyone has a calling, a mission, a ministry for the gospel. So here Paul is telling widows, but we should listen because I think God has something to say to all of us. So let's get back to verses 11 and 12. But refuse to enroll younger widows, for when their passions draw them away from Christ, they desire to marry and so incur condemnation for having abandoned their former faith. Now here then is the first danger that Paul foresees to widows who take a pledge to remain single, and then they go back on that pledge. Never underestimate the power of sexual desire. So let's talk about the pledge or the vow in which a person makes a formal commitment to God to remain unmarried. Now, Deuteronomy 23 verses 21 to 23 says this about vows. It says, if you make a vow to the Lord your God, you shall not delay in fulfilling it. For the Lord your God will surely require it of you, and you will be guilty of sin. But if you refrain from vowing, you will not be guilty of sin. You shall be careful to do what has passed your lips, for you have voluntarily vowed to the Lord your God what you have promised with your mouth. So then, vows are not required. None of us are ever called upon to make a specialized vow, but once we've made the vow, God's going to hold us to it. And that's why when, you know, here in verse 12, you can see the woman who did not keep their vow were incurring condemnation. And the Greek word for condemnation, it's a legal word. It refers to the actions of a judge wherein he decides appropriate sentence for a given action. Therefore, this is not to say that the widows suffer eternal punishment. Sometimes the word is used that way, but the King James Version translates it as damnation. But we shouldn't translate it that way. It most likely means that God will chasten them, that he'll discipline them, he'll correct them. At any rate, we're to take from this that God is very serious with us when we make vows. But then how do we apply this? Well, first of all, let me speak to those orders within the Christian movement that have encouraged young people to take a vow of celibacy. See, I'm absolutely sure that even though Paul commends singleness in certain situations, that the Bible frowns on taking vows of celibacy at least until the age of 60 or until sexual desires wane. Never should young men or women take such a vow, for they might not keep it. In fact, the abuses in the Catholic priesthood can result in damnation. The track record of sexual unfaithfulness and even perversion following a vow of celibacy is so great that history itself should keep us from such a folly. But the Bible forbids such a thing. Secondly, let's speak about the issues of marriage. One of the purposes of marriage is to satisfy the sexual urge. The Bible's explicit about this matter. 1 Corinthians 7 verse 2 says, "But because of the temptation to sexual immorality, each man should have his own wife and each woman her own husband." And God has determined that marriage and only marriage is the place for the satisfaction of sexual desire. I think I can speak to those who are single in this way. If you're struggling with sexual desire, you should seek marriage. Every once in a while, a young person will say to me, "You know, please pray that my sexual desire will go away." And my response is, "How am I going to pray for that? Instead, I'm going to pray that God finds you a godly spouse and that you enjoy this gift from God and learn to understand that with this comes a lifelong obligation to love that person." This is the tonic for our selfish age that desires singleness with no obligation and also desires sexual fulfillment at the same time. I don't have the time to explain how often this destroys faith and brings condemnation and perverts our ways and leads to death. I commend marriage. Never underestimate the power of sexual desire. That desire can subvert your spiritual life and bring you under condemnation. Second, never underestimate selfish distortion in ministry. Verse 13, "Besides that, they learn to be idlers, going from house to house, and not only idlers, but also gossips and busybodies, saying what they should not." See, Paul focuses on two selfish distortions of ministry and also in singleness. I mean, the first is laziness. He calls these people idlers. You know, in the Greek world, this word often referred to people who were unemployed. In fact, Jesus used it this way when he spoke of the parable in Matthew 20, the parable of the laborers in the vineyard, where he spoke of the men standing around in the marketplaces and who weren't working. They had nothing to do. Ecclesiastes 10, verse 18 says, "Through sloth, the roof sinks in." The book of Proverbs calls the lazy individual a sluggard. Even while it condemns laziness because it leads to poverty, Proverbs contains another warning. Proverbs 26, verse 16, it says that the sluggard is wiser in his own eyes than seven men who can answer sensibly. In other words, laziness not only leads to poverty, but it also leads to thinking that the sun rises and sets on you. You become self-absorbed and overwhelmed with your own importance, easily upset if someone doesn't give you the praise that you think you're due. And with this temptation, Paul also raises the issue of gossip, busybody, someone who's in everybody else's business because they're not occupied. See, there's a temptation in the sensual realm, but there's even a greater one to meddle with everybody. The point is that the calling of full-time ministry has its dangers. It has points where it subverts, and Paul will have none of it. And because of this, he lays down general rules for everyone. And what I mean is that Paul wants us to understand that there's a legitimate role in being single and even in making a vow to remain single for the cause of the gospel. But this is the exception. There are, however, rules that govern the basic lifestyle of Christian people. Verse 14, "So I would have younger widows marry, bear children, manage their households, and give the adversary no occasion for slander." See, I think we should take from that marriage and family is normative for Christian believers. Let's be clear. The Bible holds singleness as an opportunity for ministry. The time that you would spend in your relationship with your spouse, raising your children, should not be used for extra leisure trips and self-indulgent living. Use the time for ministry. It brings great honor to God. It's pleasing to Him. But the norm is marriage. Young men should be preparing for a career so that you can have enough money and resources so that when you marry your wife, well, she might also have a career that's now normative. But when she's at home caring for a baby, she's going to be sustained by your provision. We should be training our young men and women to think about marriage and children and building of homes that glorify God. Why? Because Paul wants no opportunity for the adversary. Paul knows that Satan will use our spare time to lead people astray. And so Paul wants us to lead lives of purpose. We're to be actively involved in the master's business. Purpose for most of us is in marriage, but there's also purpose for some in singleness. You know, I say this because I think it's countercultural. You know, people buy lottery tickets because they want to drop out and live a life of leisure. In a day when marriage is denigrated and young people are encouraged to delay marriage, even at the danger of their sexual purity, I would reverse the trend. We should view marriage and family, having and raising children, as the normal calling for all of us, recognizing that there will be those who have a specialized calling. Now, that's what this passage of widows teaches us. But it also teaches us that widows have changed the world. Single people have changed the world. People who have been given extra time and are freed from family obligations can sometimes be used by God in the most amazing ways possible. Thank you, Lord, for this amazing passage and what it teaches us.
1: Thanks so much, John. You know, I have a bit of a different question. You know, statistically, the age of marriage and having children is increasing significantly. Is there a cautionary note to that reality?
0: Oh, there sure is. I mean, I would say, first of all, you know, for all those that say, you know, I'm going to delay marriage a long period of time, you know, we need to recognize that even though the age of marriage has been delayed, the age of the onset of puberty and of sexual desire is not. So unless people have this extraordinary ability to control their sexual desires, I suspect that a lot of people are simply being sexually unfaithful. And so I think as a believer, I would say, get married.
1: Thanks so much, John. And remember to join us again tomorrow as we continue our series, Living the Truth, right here on Back to the Bible Canada, Bible teaching you can trust.

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1: Someone asked me what I want on my tombstone. I said, born 1961, died 2,342. Well, we don't determine how long we live, but we can determine how rich we live. Truly rich people, in a nutshell, are grateful, contented, relational people, but who wants to live in a nutshell? Seriously, it's easy to talk about gratitude and joy, but sometimes the unexpected turns of life are more than we can handle. Scott and Connie Mitchell lived one floor up from us when we were first married. Scott loved to play pranks on his wife. One day he ran into the bedroom screaming, a mousetrap stuck to his hand. Movie time with the Mitchells was entertaining. In fact, observing them was more fun than watching the show. Connie constantly asked questions, wanting to know the end of the movie as soon as it began. Scott would smile and say, "Honey, watch, you'll see." By the time the Mitchells entered ministry at an inner-city church, their eldest son's behavior had grown dangerous. By 13, he was abusing alcohol and soon graduated to crystal meth. "We didn't understand why this was happening," said Connie. "We dedicated him to God before he was conceived. He was loved and wanted." Scott told caring friends he would gladly give his own life if it would make a difference for his son. But things worsened. The drugs made him paranoid. One day he purchased a .22 caliber handgun, and one awful night he tried to force his way into their locked house to get a pair of shoes. Gripping the gun with his left hand, he shattered the glass, grabbed his shoes, and left, completely unaware that the weapon had discharged. Connie ran downstairs to find that the lone bullet had penetrated her husband's pulmonary artery. Scott died in her arms. Stunned and devastated, their son accepted responsibility and pled guilty. At 23, he was convicted of manslaughter and sentenced to 11 years in prison. In the dark weeks that followed, Connie pored over Scott's journals. They were filled with Bible verses. One entry caught her attention. "When I am tested, I will come forth as gold. I knew I would drown if I concentrated on the what-ifs," she told us, "so I asked God to keep me focused on His love and goodness." As that focus became a habit, it gradually became possible to pray that God would bring glory through this mess and use me to bring hope to others in their grief. I began to thank God that my son was given a second chance. He was healthy and drug-free. He finally had a clear mind. "God is helping me see that He has a much bigger eternal plan," she said. "He knows the end of the story, and someday we will see the whole picture. In the meantime, I'm content to trust in His goodness and love." Years passed. One day as we were talking, I caught Connie laughing and asked, "What has helped you laugh again?" "I'm Grammy to two beautiful grandsons, gifts from God," she answered. "Out of deep pain, I've had so many opportunities to share the goodness and faithfulness of God and the peace and joy He brings. This is the last thing I would have chosen, but lives are being changed by God's grace." In Scott's journal was Isaiah 45:2-3. "I will go before you. I will give you the treasures of darkness, riches stored in secret places, so that you may know that I am the God of Israel, who calls you by name." Connie believed, whatever comes, God will be there. He will be faithful. But when she began to battle terminal cancer, the big questions loomed again. Why? What are you up to, God? How will this movie end? She said she sometimes pictured her husband smiling at her questions and her courage and her faith. She remembered his words to her, "Honey, watch. You'll see."
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0: Welcome to Through the Bible, where an exciting story is about to unfold. Our teacher, Dr. J. Vernon McGee, brings us to one of the most beautiful love stories in Scripture. In Genesis 24, Abraham sends his servant on a mission back to their homeland to find a wife for his son Isaac. And the way that servant discovers God's choice may surprise you. Dr. McGee shows us something even deeper here, a picture of how God sends his Spirit into the world today, calling out a bride for his son, the church. So turn with me to Genesis chapter 24, beginning at verse 32, and as you settle into your seat on the Bible bus, let me share a few letters from our fellow passengers. You might say Through the Bible is still being used by the Holy Spirit to call hearts to Christ. First is a note from a teenager in Kenya. This program has helped me build a stronger foundation in my Christian journey. I like how spiritual topics are explained in a way even young people like me can understand. I feel guided to correct my life and grow closer to God. The teachings encourage me to read the Bible more and think deeply about my purpose and faith. I love that, don't you? And now listen to this letter from a listener in Zimbabwe. I was admitted to the hospital for a while, and I was excited to find that your programs were playing there. They became a daily boost, many times better than the medicine the doctor prescribed. The Bible verses and prayers helped me feel close to God even while I was in pain. My relationship with Him was renewed and I felt peace. I was so thankful when they helped me find a place to listen to the program after I was discharged. Thank you for bringing hope into the hospital. I've carried that hope home with me. I love hearing how God is using this hospital ministry in the Shona language, don't you? And we'll try to share a few more of those stories soon. Now, our last note comes from Dan in Indonesia. God's word has renewed my life. Before I started listening, I struggled with questions about why life is so difficult, what God really wants from us, and how to live out my faith in everyday challenges. Through this program, I've discovered how complete, consistent, and clear God's teaching is. Every episode shows how the Bible fits together beautifully, all pointing to God's love and His plan of salvation through Jesus Christ. Complete, consistent, and clear. What a wonderful description of God's Word, don't you think? Well, if you'd like to hear from listeners like these and then pray for millions around the world, join our World Prayer Team in our app or at ttb.org. Now let's ask the Lord to bless our time together. Heavenly Father, would you open our hearts and minds as we hear your word so that we can understand and respond to your mercy and grace that is given to all who believe in your Son. In his name we pray. Amen. Open your Bible to Genesis 24 as we continue our journey through the Bible with Dr. J. Vernon McGee.
1: Now, we have seen in chapter 24 here that Abraham sent his servant back to his own country, the land of Haran, where he'd come from in Mesopotamia, in order that he might get a bride for Isaac. Now, I think as we come today to verse 32, that we ought to make this statement that here is a marvelous picture of the relationship of Christ and the church, which, by the way, one of the figures of speech that's used is that the church is to become someday the bride of Christ. And this is the way the church is being won today. The Father and the Son have sent the Holy Spirit into the world. And the Spirit of God, like this servant, has come to talk about another, to take the things of Christ, show them unto us. Now, this servant has gone to get a bride for Isaac. The Spirit of God is in the world to call out a bride for Christ. Now, notice the marvelous, dramatic effect that we have here. This is a wonderful and an exciting story. Now, I'm reading verse 32. The man came into the house. He ungirded his camels, gave straw and provender for the camels, and water to wash his feet and the men's feet that were with him. And there was set meat before him to eat, but he said, I'll not eat until I have told mine errand. And he said, speak on. Now this servant of Abraham said, before I can eat, I want to tell you my mission. The Holy Spirit's come into the world to tell about another, and that's primary business as far as God is concerned. Now, I know that there's other business that's very important, the business of our government, and of course, the news is great business today, and the great corporations, the great automobile companies, the airplane companies, all this is important, great business. But if you want to really know why God is continuing to deal with this world, very frankly, he's not continuing to deal with it because of General Motors or because of the government in Washington, either Republican or Democrat, make no difference. That's not primary in heaven. And the stock market in Wall Street is of no great concern in heaven. The thing that's primary as far as God is concerned to get the gospel out. The Spirit of God is here. Put this first. And this servant would need. And now they tell him to speak on. He said, I'm Abraham's servant. And you notice his name is not given. The Lord Jesus said when the Holy Spirit comes, he'll not speak of himself, but he'll take the things of mine and show them unto you. And by the way, what is the name of the Holy Spirit? Has no name. He doesn't come to speak of himself. He's come to speak of Christ, of another. Now this servant is a servant of Abraham. Now notice, verse 35, and the Lord hath blessed my master greatly, and he's become great. He hath given him flocks and herds and silver and gold and men servants and maid servants and camels and asses. He tells about the Father's house, and that is something the Spirit of God would have you know. When he comes, he'll convict the world of sin, righteousness, and judgment. Those are the three things that he talks to the lost world about, and that the judgment is upon a sinful earth and upon mankind, and men are lost today because they're sinners. I hear the thing said today, men are lost because they reject Christ. They are not lost because they reject Christ. They are lost because they're sinners. And whether they heard about him or not, they're lost sinners. That's our condition today. That's the condition of man. And the Holy Spirit's come to let us know that there is a Savior that has borne our judgment, and he's been made over to us righteousness. We have a standing in heaven. He's come to speak of another. And now will you notice, the Lord hath blessed my master greatly. He has all these things. How wonderful. My father is rich today in cattle, goods. Cattle on 1,000 hills are his. How great our father is. Verse 36, and Sarah, my master's wife, bare a son to my master when she was old, and unto him hath he given all that he hath. And Lord Jesus, he's the inheritor. We are joint heirs with him today. He's come now to tell this family, I'm after a bride for my master's son, and he's going to inherit all things. Now will you notice, and my master made me swear, saying, thou shalt not take a wife to my son of the daughters of the Canaanites in whose land I dwell. And friends, he's calling out sinners, but they're sinners that are born again, not a corruptible seed, but of incorruptible, of the Word of God that liveth and abideth forever. That's the ones he's calling out. Yes, sinners, but they've been made children of God. And if any man be in Christ, he's a new creation. He's not taking Canaanites. They have to be transformed. Now will you notice, but thou shalt go unto my father's house, to my kindred, take a wife unto my son. And I said unto my master, peradventure the woman will not follow me. And he said unto me, the Lord before whom I walk will send his angel with thee, and prosper thy way. Thou shalt take a wife for my son of my kindred, my father's house. Then shalt thou be clear from this my oath when thou comest to my kindred. And if they give not thee one, thou shalt be clear from my oath. And I came this day unto the well. And I said, O Lord God of my master Abraham, if now thou do prosper my way which I go, behold, I stand by the well of water. It shall come to pass that when the virgin cometh forth to draw water, and I say to her, give me, I pray thee, a little water of thy pitcher to drink. And she say to me, both drink thou, and I will also draw for thy camels. Let the same be the woman whom the Lord hath appointed out for my master's son. And before I'd done speaking in mine heart, Behold, Rebekah came forth with her pitcher on her shoulder, and she went down under the well and drew water. And I said unto her, Let me drink, I pray thee. And she made haste, let down her pitcher from her shoulder, and said, Drink, and I'll give thy camels drink also. So I drank, and she made the camels drink also. And I asked her, and I said, Whose daughter art thou? And she said, The daughter of Bethuel, Nahor's son, who milked a bear unto him. And I put the earring upon her face, and the bracelets upon her hands. And I bowed down my head and worshipped the Lord, and blessed the Lord God of my master Abraham, which had led me in the right way to take my master's brother's daughter unto his son. And now, if ye will deal kindly and truly with my master, tell me, and if not, tell me, that I may turn to the right or to the left. Now, Laban is the spokesman for this family. Will you listen to him? And Laban and Bethuel answered and said, The thing proceedeth from the Lord. We cannot speak unto thee bad or good. Behold, Rebekah is before thee, take her and go, and let her be thy master's son's wife, as the Lord hath spoken. They said, As far as we're concerned, this is of the Lord, and you go ahead and take her. But now notice, it came to pass that when Abraham's servant heard their words, he worshipped the Lord, bowing himself to the earth. And the servant brought forth jewels of silver, jewels of gold and raiment, and gave them to Rebekah. He gave also to her brother and to her mother precious things. Now, this is the way the Spirit of God does. We have the earnest of the Spirit when we come to Christ, and being justified by faith, we have peace with God. We have access. We have joy. We have a hope. And we have the Holy Spirit. These are the wonderful things that have been made over to the believer today. Now we're told here in verse 54, they did eat and drink, he and the men that were with him. And they tarried all night, and they rose up in the morning, and he said, Send me away unto my master. And her brother and her mother said, Let the damsel abide with us a few days, at least 10, after that she shall go. And the very next morning, this servant said, I want to be on my way. I tell you, this is big business for him. And the brother said, Why? What's your hurry? Give us at least 10 days to tell her goodbye, but after all, we better talk this over with her. And he said unto them, Hinder me not, seeing the Lord hath prospered my way. Send me away, that I may go to my master. And they said, We'll call the damsel and inquire at her mouth. Now we've come to this very important part of this that I think is quite wonderful. I'm reading verse 58 now. Don't miss this. And they called Rebekah and said unto her, Wilt thou go with this man? And she said, I will go. Let's go back and look at this picture again. It's an oriental scene couched way back yonder in the beginning of time, at the dawn of humanity in a way, and yet man had been on this earth, I'm confident, thousands of years at this time. But as far as we're concerned, it's 4,000 years ago. And here is this family that they are entertaining a guest, a stranger, and they're entertaining him royally. They fed his camels, taking care of the servants. They set meat before him, a real feast, and he wanted to state his business. He did. And he told his strange business. He'd come to get a bride for his master's son, Isaac. And I can see this servant there as he brings out these gifts that he's giving to the family, gold and silver and trinkets. Abraham, you must remember, was a very rich man. Then he begins to tell about the master. And as he does, I see in that circle, that family circle, around that fire, out yonder in the background, a very beautiful girl standing just beyond the others, with those deep brown eyes. She's listening, and you can tell she's listening. And as she listens, why, she hears the servant tell about Abraham, tells about how Isaac was born, tells about his miraculous birth, tells about his life, and then tells about the day that his father took him yonder on the top of Mount Moriah to offer him as a sacrifice, and how God spared him and would not take his life and gave him back life to the father. And now how the father has sent him a servant to get a bride that they don't want to get one back there among the Canaanites. They've got one that must be a like mind, one that has the same capacity for the living God, must be born again, you see, of the Word of God. And looking for a bride, she's listening all that time. And the transaction goes on. Now they turn to her. No one's paid much attention to her up to this point. But now all eyes turn to Rebekah. They said, "Rebekah, what about it? Will you go with this man?" And she doesn't hedge or fudge or beat around the bush or hesitate. She says, "I will go." May I say to you, have you ever noticed the men that the Lord Jesus called when he was here on earth? They left their nets and followed him. Oh, I know they went back a couple of times, but there came a day when they broke loose from those nets. They never went back to them. They followed him. They went with him. He today is still calling the Holy Spirit, the one that's taken again the servant place. You see, the Father and the Spirit sent the Son into the world to die for the world. And now the Son said when he went back, he'd send the Holy Spirit, the Comforter. And he's come now into the world. And he's calling out a bride. And he's saying, "Will you go? Here is the one who died for you. He'll save you. You have to be redeemed first. You have to come as a sinner to him. Take your rightful position and accept him as Savior. And when you do, you'll be born again. You'll become a child of God, put into the church that's going to be presented to him someday as a bride. And now you're to be interested in him. The question is, will you go? Will you accept the invitation? Will you trust Christ as your Savior? Now, you don't beat around the bush about this. You either do or you don't do. I never shall forget that I was speaking in a certain place back east. In fact, the matter of it was in Texas. And I presented Christ, and I said, "Will you accept him?" And I wasn't really through preaching. I never shall forget. There sat a young man. I could tell he was interested. He just got right up right there and then walked down. It had a tremendous effect upon the audience. He didn't have to be wishy-washy. There wasn't anything uncertain about him. My love, a clean-cut decision like that. That's the way he wants you, friends. That's the way he'll accept you. And the only way that he will accept you. Now, will you notice this? That doesn't end the story. They start out now, and they're going back to the promised land. And on the way back, will you notice? Verse 59, they sent away Rebekah, their sister, and her nurse, and Abraham's servant and his men. And they blessed Rebekah and said unto her, "Thou art our sister. Be thou the mother of thousands of millions, and let thy seed possess the gate of those which hate them." That's been fulfilled, friends, already. We're not talking now about unfulfilled prophecy. This is fulfilled. And Rebekah arose and her damsels, and they rode upon the camels, and followed the man, and the servant took Rebekah and went his way. And now, will you notice, they had a long trip back. We're not told anything about that trip, but it's not easy riding a camel. I rode one from the little village there outside of Cairo down to the pyramids. And friends, that's as far as I want to ride on a camel. They call them the ship of the desert. Well, it is as rough as any trip I've ever had in a boat. It was rough, and they're not easy to ride. Imagine riding on those camels across the desert. I can see that they've had a hard day across that hot desert, and of an evening they stop at an oasis, and the campfire's built, and they have their evening meal, and they're sitting there before time to go to bed and have their sleep. And I hear Rebekah say to this servant, tell me about Isaac again. And the servant said, well, what do you want me to tell you? Tell me about the way he was born. Tell me about the way that his father offered him on the altar. Tell me the old, old story of Jesus and his love. And the servant said, well, I told that to you last night. He said, I know, but tell it again. Tell it again. And he tells it again. Never grows old. And so that night she has that sweet sleep, dreaming of the time when she'll meet this one. And then the next day they start out on the journey again, and the desert isn't quite as hot, and the camel isn't quite as rough, but it's a long ways, and so they continue. And finally they come in sight of the land of promise. They enter it, and now they come down to Lahairoi. And we read in verse 62, and Isaac came from the way of the well, Lahairoi, for he dwelt in the south country, way down in the pleasant country, you see, down at Hebron and Beersheba. And Isaac went out to meditate in the field at the eventide, and he lifted up his eyes and saw, and behold, the camels were coming. Now we're given a view of the coming of Christ that we do not have. So many are saying today, won't it be wonderful when the Lord comes and we'll be caught up with him? Well, there's another view, and that's to be with him when he comes. And most of the church has already gone through the doorway of death, and they'll be coming with him when he comes, and that the bodies might be raised, and the spirit and the body joined together. Now, we read here that when he went out, they lifted up their eyes, and they saw the camels were coming. Those that are alive are to be caught up with the dead, be caught up to meet the Lord in the air. And so those that have gone before in death, they're going to see him when he rises from the right hand of the Father. And then when he starts out to call his church and to meet his church yonder in the air. This is the picture, and what a glorious picture it is. And Rebekah lifted up her eyes, and when she saw Isaac, she lighted off the camel. For she had said unto the servant, what man is this that walketh in the field to meet us? And the servant said, it's my master. Therefore she took a veil and covered herself. And we'll have to be clothed with the righteousness of Christ, but he's been made over to us righteousness. He was delivered for our offenses, and he was raised for our justification. That is, that we might have a righteousness that would enable us to stand before God. And so she wants to know who he is, whom having not seen we love. And I wonder today, when he does come, are we going to know him? Oh, I know there's a song, I shall know him, I shall know him by the print of the nails in his hands. And I think that's going to be the way that we're going to know him when he comes. This is the union of these two. What a glorious, beautiful, wonderful picture this is before us. Now we read in verse 66, and the servant told Isaac all things that he had done. The Holy Spirit will deliver us at the day of redemption. We've been sealed under the day of redemption. Believe me, this servant was going to get the bride to Isaac. And Isaac brought her into his mother's, Sarah's, tent. And he took Rebekah, and she became his wife. Now notice, and he loved her. The Christ loved the church and gave himself for it. And Isaac was comforted after his mother's death. And this reveals to you that Christ gains a great deal in our salvation. Oh, he wants us. He longs for us. Oh, that you and I today might be faithful to him, my beloved.
0: Well, just as Isaac longed for his bride, Jesus longs for his. Will you be part of the bride of Christ? Will you trust Christ as your Savior even today? If you've been listening to this glorious picture and haven't received him, it's time. Find out more about his offer of everlasting life when you come to him in faith. 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Now that Isaac and Rebekah are married, What will their family life be like? What kind of parents will they be? Well, join us for the rest of the story. I'm Steve Schwetz, and let's keep walking with the Lord in the light of His Word. I'll see you next time.

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2: SpaceX is going public. Elon Musk announcing plans to debut the privately held rocket and satellite maker on the U.S. stock market. He hopes to raise $75 billion, and if he succeeds, he will become a trillionaire.

0: Unveiling his plans, Musk also shed light on his company's mysterious financial picture. Last year, revenue was up 33% from the year before, sitting at $18.7 billion. So why go public? He says it will give SpaceX the money needed to put everyday people on the moon and Mars. Financial analysts claim a strong debut will bring generational riches to Wall Street. But generational riches don't last. Matthew 6 tells us treasures on Earth are destroyed by moth and rust, so let's be sure to lay up instead treasures in heaven. For where your treasure is, there your heart will be also. Welcome to Haven Today. I'm David Wolin, sharing the great story that's all about Jesus. Today we're jumping into a new series called How Jesus Feels About You. And depending on who you are, and probably your church background, you're either leaning in with interest because this is right up your alley, or it's possible one or both of your eyebrows just raised involuntarily. Is this a topic the Bible actually speaks to or invites us to study? Aren't there more important things that we could be talking about or that have greater theological substance? Well, I can understand both perspectives. There is a way that someone might approach a question like this and answer it in a speculative or even theologically liberal way. But here's the most wonderful, amazing thing. The true historical Jesus, who truly was born, lived, died, and was resurrected, true God of God and light of light, made truly human. He actually invites us to know him humanly, as a person. Not simply an abstraction of doctrinal truths, but as a person who wants with us the kind of relationship that God created us for. That's an idea that might take some getting used to. It certainly did for my guest today.
1: I think we might sometimes be a little bit bashful or a little bit reluctant to talk about how Christ feels about us or his heart because we don't want to be irreverent. And that's a good motive. We do not want to be irreverent, and we do want to esteem him as the glorious Prince of Heaven, and so on. But there's a message there in the Bible and in the New Testament for us and for our comfort that the Puritans talked about 400 years ago, and Edwards talked about 300 years ago, and Warfield talked about 200 years ago, and others that has been neglected in my own life and ministry. So I was just thinking and writing myself clear.
0: And that's the voice of Dane Ortlund, who will be back in a moment. He was just talking there about the process he went through, first in his own reading and study of God's Word, and then when he sat down to write the bestseller we know as Gentle and Lowly, which has been out for a number of years. Today, however, we're talking about another book. Technically, it's the same content, but slimmed down, streamlined, and simplified. I've read both books, and I have to say, I do prefer this one, partly because it gets straight to the point, like Jesus always did, getting to the heart of the matter quickly. And the heart of Jesus is far deeper, better, and more wonderful, and more human and relatable than our hearts can possibly imagine. The new book is simply called The Heart of Jesus, and we'd love to send this directly to you from Haven Today as our way of saying thank you for your gift of ministry support, which is greatly needed today. 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

0: This is Haven Today. I'm David Wolin, and I'm so delighted to have pastor and author Dane Ortlund joining me today. So, Dane, welcome.
1: Great to be with you, David. Thank you, brother.
0: Well, you're no stranger to Haven. I know Charles Morris before me enjoyed so much having you on the air at various points along the way. And in fact, we had your dad, Ray Ortlund, on the air last year, which was great. But then, of course, your grandfather, also Ray, was

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1: Spoken like apples of gold in a setting of silver. Like, it just seemed like the right thing at the right time. And the message just seemed to resonate, didn't it?
2: It did. God had a ministry in mind that none of us were aware of. And he had something, I guess, he wanted to say. And so praise be to his name. I mean, I have drawn personally such strength from what Jesus' own heart is. And if a few other people want to join me in getting stronger from that, then hallelujah.
1: Yeah. You know, he gets the credit for that. It also strikes me that it was right on top of the beginning of the pandemic. And I think that there was something about even the way that the subtitle of that book is laid out, The Heart of Christ for Sinners and Sufferers. And boy, the pandemic brought that out in spades for all of us. And it's almost like this is the Jesus that's always been there, but we so desperately needed to see at that point. At least that's how it was for me.
2: Amen. Yeah. We every one of us is a sinner. Every one of us is a sufferer. And as you rightly say, David, the pandemic just forced to the surface a lot that was latent and there. And we needed to get to know Jesus better or else drown.
1: Yeah, exactly. Well, and he's good at those kinds of rescues. So we're talking about the core message of that book today, but Crossway recently published what's essentially a condensed form of the original book in a little bit more of a bite-sized form. And when I saw that title roll across my desk, I picked it up and thought, this is a reason to continue the conversation. And then you took the first words of the original subtitle, and that's what this volume is called, The Heart of Jesus, How He Really Feels About You. And honestly, that is titled so well, it almost doesn't need any extra description, but I would love to hear you expand on that core idea a little bit, just to help us open up this whole topic, especially for the many listeners out there who may have never encountered gentle and lowly. And so for them, all of this is new. So take us in.
2: Thank you, David. I think that it is very, very important for us to be real clear as believers on the person of Christ. Mm-hmm. Truly God, truly man, etc. It's really important for us as believers to be clear on the work of Christ, mm-hmm. what he has done in his life, death, resurrection, his current intercession. But it's easy for us to neglect, at least it has been in my life, not only the person and the work, but who he is as a man, the God-man, but as a man with an inner life and how he engages and thinks about, and I'm not embarrassed to say, and feels about his people, which is his brothers and sisters, or his body parts, actually, if we take the language of 1 Corinthians 12 and other places. And I think we might sometimes be a little bit bashful or a little bit reluctant to talk about how Christ feels about us or his heart, because we don't want to be irreverent. And that's a good motive. We do not want to be irreverent, and we do want to esteem him as the glorious Prince of Heaven, and so on. But there's a message there in the Bible and in the New Testament for us and for our comfort that the Puritans talked about 400 years ago, and Edwards talked about 300 years ago, and Warfield talked about 200 years ago, and others that has been neglected in my own life and ministry. So I was just thinking and writing myself clear with that.
1: No, that's interesting, Dane. And we'll talk a little bit more about probably all those names. But I was thinking, after having just read this book afresh before our interview today, about how every good sermon begins with the Spirit of God, applying the Word of God afresh and working in our hearts. And I would expect, and I think I've heard this from you more than once, that that's essentially what happened before you sat down to write this book, that the Lord was doing something in your life, in your heart, that resulted in you writing this book. So would you mind just expanding on that a little bit? Take us back to that moment in your life.
2: Oh, thank you, brother. Yeah, I mean, anything I ever write or preach or teach is not theoretical. I can't. I mean, the only thing I can ever say is out of my own lived experience of it. I mean, that's all I have. And certainly that was true with that little project on Christ's heart. I read a book by the Puritan Thomas Goodwin in the early 2013.

0: called The Heart of Christ Who is in Heaven for Sinners Who are on Earth. The burden of the book was, I'm going to put this in our language, not Goodwin's. Hey, Christians, stop thinking that just because Jesus is way up high in heaven now, that he's more removed and distant in his compassion for you than he was for the disciples when they were leaning on his chest. You are closer to his heart than John was when John was actually physically hugging him. And that was the burden of Goodwin's book. And I didn't know that. I did not know that you could talk about Christ and his endless heart of compassion for us at our worst, and that you could talk in that way and not be a theological liberal. I didn't know that. And so, I mean, Goodwin and the Puritans, they also believe in, as I do, the wrath of God, the justice of God, an eternal hell, and all these truths that are there in the scripture, including on the lips of Jesus in the Gospels. But those are the guys who, against the backdrop of the harder doctrines and truths about God, what they celebrated most and talked most about, Goodwin and Sibbes and Bunyan and Owen and others, was the love of God and the comforts of the gospel for sinners.
1: Yeah. Yeah. And in the introduction to this volume, you make the point that about all of those other vital doctrines of the faith, which, you know, it's not like we don't need those. They're vital. They're bedrock. And yet there's a difference between the things that we know that we can describe in more kind of abstract theological terms and the kind of knowing of the heart that we're talking about here with knowing the heart of Christ, because that crosses over into human experience. That crosses over into the totality of who we are and actually how God made us to be, people that feel and know and look and experience and have relationship with flesh and blood human beings every day of our lives. And deprived of that, you know, we don't do well. And Christ wants us to know him that way. That's quite a thought.
0: Yes, I believe that with all my heart. I think that's very well put, David. Just last Sunday, we're working through the Gospel of John, and we came to the place in John 10 where Jesus says, I'm saying these things that, so that you might, and the ESV says, so that you might know and understand that I am in the Father and the Father is in me. Well, the text literally says, so that you might know and know. Well, is that redundance? No, it's what you just said. There is knowing that 2 + 2 = 4. And then there's knowing Christ, which is not a math formula. It's a deeper personal experiential knowledge. So, amen.
1: And so this is an interesting point then, maybe to make there based off of what you just said about John 10, because you could have titled this book, The Heart of God. And it wouldn't be wrong for us to speak of the heart of God in general, but you were very specific to focus in on the Lord Jesus, the person of Christ. That you probably could talk about that at length, but why was that important? Why did you do that?
0: Because the second person of the Trinity, Jesus Christ, the God-man, was the one who said what his heart is in Matthew 11. Now, as soon as I say that, David, and I love the way you framed your question there, because that enables us to reflect together. As soon as we say it is Jesus who said, I am gentle and lowly in heart, we immediately want to add, Jesus is what the Father is in terms of his character. Jesus is God, the Father is God, the Spirit is God. The Son is not the Father is not the Spirit is not the Son. Okay.
1: Okay. That's Athanasius right there.
0: There you go. But we do have in Scripture, Hebrews 1:3, Christ is the exact representation of God. Or in John 14, when Philip says, after 3 years, it's like, Philip, come on, man. Philip says, hey, show us the Father and that's enough for us. And Christ responds and he says, Philip, if you have seen me, actually, he says, have I been with you so long and you still don't know me? And then he says, if you've seen me, you've seen the Father. So it's not as if the Son of God is a kinder, gentler, softer person than the Father and the Spirit. What we see in Christ and how he, walking around on two legs 2,000 years ago, interacted with sinners and sufferers is the perfect window into what the triune God is.
1: It's a big statement. I love talking about this. I mean, we could fill a whole series and more just talking about this. And we're gonna delve into it a little bit more, but let's circle back to the phrase gentle and lowly. You talk at the very beginning of the book about how, I think it was through Charles Spurgeon, and maybe you and your dad are having a conversation, but he said something about the inner life, the emotional life of the Savior, and the one place in the Bible where this shows up. So let's focus in a little bit more on that statement, that little cluster of verses at the very end of Matthew 11, and what it is that opens up to us.
0: Yeah, and he says he's gentle and lowly in heart. Okay, it's not the only thing that Christ says about himself. Right beforehand, there's this soaring theology of who is enabled to know Christ in the couple of verses right beforehand. And the couple of paragraphs right before that, Jesus is walking around pronouncing woes on Chorazin and Bethsaida, which we don't use the word W-O-E today. What he's effectively saying is, go to hell. I mean, what he's saying is you are on your way to an eternal destruction if you do not repent. That's the Christ who says, but now let me tell you what my heart is. And we know from the scripture, both Old Testament and New, the heart is not our life of felt emotion only. The heart in both Old Testament and New is the headquarters of who you are as a person. It's what you daydream about. It's what you are. It's what you are living for. It's what you love most. And so in the Bible, the heart, yes, feels, the heart thinks, the heart wills, the heart decides, the heart does all manner of things. It's your motivation headquarters. And when Jesus talks about what his own deepest inner motivation headquarters is, he says it is not what we experience if we want to go shake a politician's hand. Namely, you got to get through a bunch of lines of security, and then you might have a passing moment where he or she gives you the time of day just briefly before they are whisked off because they matter and we don't. Yeah. Rather, Jesus Christ, 10 million times better than the best politician, Jesus Christ is the most accessible and approachable person in the universe, despite being at the same time the most exaltedly, gloriously beautiful, resplendent, wonderful, brilliant person in the universe at the same time.
1: I've had a handshake like the kind that you're describing. It's the kind that you can feel them shuffling, kind of almost like throwing your hand away, you know, so it doesn't last too long and they can move on. Jesus says, come to me, and in a sense offers his hand, and then he doesn't let go, and he won't
0: Excellent.
1: Let go.
0: Oh, that should have been in the book.
1: You know, Dane, we don't think that's what he's like, though. There's something about us that just deep down, we might nod and say, but there's something in us that goes, yeah, but maybe not totally like that. Like, there's something in us that's almost swept away by a current over and over again that just thinks, no, that's too good to be true. Is he really like that?
0: Right, because we are not like that, and we project him as an image of us rather than the other way around. And so I would believe Jesus is a very nice politician, to keep that image going, if I didn't have a Bible. Because it is way down deep in us that the Creator must be like us and be assessing people in terms of our gauging of their relative significance and importance, and then I will give someone attention and time accordingly and try to work my way up the social ladder. It's just way down deep in us, David. That's our native language, you know, in terms of how we're moving through life and processing. We've got to like constantly be stepping out of that self-consciously. And so we have there in the Bible. I mean, you just look in the four Gospels. What does Jesus do? He's moving towards those at the bottom of the social pyramid. And actually, It's not a kind of reverse significance where he ignores leaders. He will heal a centurion and a synagogue ruler's son. And the point is he has just broken down all of these ways of social stratification thinking that we are operating in. So if we will just allow ourselves to really plunge our minds and hearts into the Gospels and swallow it down, we will find a Savior who, as you just said so beautifully, he takes us into his embrace. One of the great ones of the past said, the way his arms are open wide, were open wide on the cross, remains his posture ever after to embrace those who come to him. So he has strong arms of love. And actually, the theology of the Bible is, once he hugs you one time, you cannot ever squirm your way. Messy as we are, fickle as we are, we cannot ever squirm our way out of his grasp. And that's deeply comforting.
1: It is. We have more to talk about. We're going to pause the conversation right there and pick it up back up again tomorrow. Dane Ortlund, thank you for being with us on Haven today.
0: A joy to be with you, David.
1: This is Haven Today. I'm David Wolin. Dane will be back with us tomorrow to jump back into this conversation about the heart of Jesus, which, by the way, is the name of the book that we would love for you to have. Truly, this is one of those books that you never get rid of and love to give to others. The Heart of Jesus by Dane Ortlund is our way of saying thank you for supporting this 92-year-old ministry of Haven, and you can make that gift by phone at 800-65-HAVEN. 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I'm David Wolin. Won't you come back again next time? We'll be keeping it all about Jesus. It's The Great Story here on Haven Today. Here for your encouragement and your walk with God, this is David Wolin with Haven Ministries, inviting you to anchor your day in God's Word. A few months ago, I made up a bedtime story for my daughters. It was about a princess who had an adventure. No, it's not original, but it was a big hit with my girls, and every night since, they've asked for a new installment. I have to admit, though, my extemporaneous plot lines are starting to get a little bit predictable. 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
6: We get out of step with Him when we deliberately and willfully commit known sin. 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When you and I choose to be disobedient to God, we choose to rule and reign in our own lives. And I'm telling you, dear friends, it bears terrible consequences.
7: If we get out of step with God, we run the risk of being lured into complacency by pride and self-sufficiency. 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
6: It is a loving God who created you and provided a plan for your life. And not only that, He also provided an eternal plan for your life, eternal redemption, eternal salvation, eternal life. And yet some people are not very interested in that. They want to choose their own way in life. And what happens is they end up with emptiness and disappointment and all the things that come as a result of turning away from God. And yet if you'll think about it, every single one of us is a unique person. There are no two people alike. God is not in the cloning business. He's made all of us absolutely unique, no one else like us. And He loves us, everyone. Do you know what His plan is for your life? Have you thought about the fact that He has a plan for your life and He wants you to walk in a certain way? And if you walk in that way, then you're going to discover what life is like and what life can be at its very best. If I walk in step with Him, I'm going to experience His best. If I get out of step, I'm on my own. I'm going to find out what I can do minus God. And I want to turn with you to 1 Samuel. And in 1 Samuel, here is a perfect example of a young man who had it all together. It couldn't have been better for him. He had everything going for him. And he chose to walk not in step with God's plan and purpose for his life, but out of step. And what I want you to see is this. I want you to see how it began, because it begins in all of our lives the same way. And I want you to see the steps and where it eventually took him. And sometimes people say, well, I like to hear real positive sermons about how good God is, how God loves us, and so forth. Well, all that's true. But you know what? If you never confront the realities of life, if you never confront the truth of holy God and sinful man, if you never confront the truth of stepping out of God's will, you look around and you see what's happening to people who do, who live a life that's absolutely ungodly and wicked and vile, or maybe sophisticated but godless. You see what's happening, but have you ever thought how it got started and why it happens that way? So in 1 Samuel, I'm not going to read you a passage of Scripture because I want to take you through these chapters and show you what happened in the life of Saul and apply it to your life and my life because it is so applicable. And it begins in this 9th chapter and the first verse when the Bible tells us about who he was. There was a man of Benjamin whose name was Kish. That's the son of Abiel, the Scripture says, the son of Zeror, the son of Bechorah, and the son of Apheth, the son of Benjamite, a mighty man of valor. None of those are very interested to you, I'm sure. But listen to what happens. He had a son whose name was Saul. Listen to this description of him. A choice and handsome man. And there was not a more handsome person than he among the sons of Israel. From his shoulders and up, he was taller than all the people. And the Scripture says, if you'll notice in the 17th verse, when Samuel, who was the prophet, now in those days, of course, they didn't have the Bible like we have it. The prophet whom God had appointed was the one who sort of governed things. And the Scripture says, when Samuel saw Saul, the Lord said to him, behold, the man of whom I spoke to you, this one shall rule over my people. That is, up until this time, Israel didn't have a king. They had a theocracy. And so now they have a first king. And the 10th chapter in the first verse says, then Samuel took the flask of oil, poured it on the head, kissed him and said, has not the Lord anointed you a ruler over his inheritance? Now, they had a big coronation in this 10th chapter. And as a result of that, the Scripture says in verse 24, Samuel said to all the people, do you see whom the Lord has chosen? Surely there's no one like him among all the people. So all the people shouted and said, long live the king. Now, so what I want you to see is this. He had everything going for him. He lived in a time when the Philistines were the enemies of the nation of Israel, and all of his life he had to deal with the enemies. And so he had to be strong and had to be courageous and had to be a charismatic leader. And from the description that God gives of him here, it appears that he certainly met all those qualifications. What I want you to see is this. He made some mistakes, the same mistakes any one of us can make, devastating mistakes. But not only that, one mistake leads to another. And I want to give you a little principle here that I pray to God you will not forget. If you will listen carefully to this message, it will be a protective message to you. Is it all positive, lots of glamour and good and so forth? No, it's truth. It's reality. And sometimes we don't like to hear reality. If you don't face reality and face the truth, you get yourself in trouble. Here's a man who had it all together. And so the scripture says that his son Jonathan fought a battle of the garrison of the Philistines, and he won the battle. But the scripture then says to us that it was Saul who blew the trumpet. And it was Saul, the message went out that Saul had won the battle. Well, it wasn't Saul at all, it was his son. So you see in this first incident in his life, he's got a problem. And that problem is pride. He could not say, my young son, Jonathan, went up and defeated the Philistines and won the battle. He's the one who sounded the trumpet, and he's the one who sent the message out. And so what I want you to see is this. One of the traps of the devil, one of the most successful traps that so many people fall into, and I want to say this as strongly as I know how, that is the trap of pride. Cannot share whatever is happening. Must take credit no matter what. And so that leads us to another experience in his life. And the prophet Samuel had said to Saul, now here's what I want you to do. Before the battle, and here's what they would do. Before the battle, for example, they would offer sacrifices and cry out to God to give them victory. And so here's what he said to him. He said, now look, I want you to wait till I get there, and I will tell you exactly what to do. Because it was the prophet who had the responsibility of governing how the sacrifices were made and who was to be involved. So the scripture says, now Saul waited 7 days according to the appointed time set by Samuel, but Samuel didn't come to Gilgal. He'd not come yet, and the people were scattering from him. So Saul said, bring to me the burnt offerings and the peace offerings, and he offered the burnt offerings. Now, God had said to him through Samuel, wait till I get there. Well, it must have been pretty late in the day, because listen to what it says. He was not late, but for it says, as soon as he finished offering the burnt offering, behold, Samuel came, and Saul went out to meet him and said to him. Now watch this, because there's a habit here that you'll see over and over in his life. The same habit that people have in their lives today. So here's what he said. He went out to meet him and to greet him. But Samuel said, what have you done? Saul said, well, because I saw that the people were scattering from me and that you didn't come within the appointed time, that the Philistines were assembling at Michmash, and therefore I said, now the Philistines will come down against me here at Gilgal, and I have not asked the favor of the Lord, so I forced myself and offered the burnt offerings. He forced himself. Now, notice what he did. First of all, he's offering an excuse for what he did. And to prove that he felt guilty for what he did, he said, I forced myself to do it, that I just made myself offer that offering, though he knew that it was forbidden. He said, you have acted foolishly. You have not kept the commandment of the Lord your God, which he commanded you, for now the Lord would have established your kingdom over Israel forever. It's not going to happen. The Lord has sought out for himself a man after his own heart, a man who will be obedient to him. Here's what I want you to think about for a moment. Pride is the thing that God hates, because it says, I. Look in the 16th chapter for a moment, and look in, if you will, in the 18th verse. The scripture says, pride goes before destruction, and a haughty spirit before stumbling. And oftentimes we only read part of that verse. Pride comes before destruction, but listen, and a haughty spirit before stumbling. And that is when we elevate ourselves beyond what God intends for us to do. And we take credit, and we're looking for credit. And it's me, myself, and I. It is a terrible stumbling block. And what I want you to see, listen, it leads to something else. There's no such thing as becoming prideful without involving other sins in a person's life. Because what they've done, they've taken their eyes off God. I can handle it. And when somebody says, well, I can handle this and I can handle that, just trust me, you know, I can do it. Just trust the rock. Now, you remember that's what Peter said? Peter said, you can trust the rock. Next thing you know, what's he doing? He's denying that he even knows the Lord. And is it not true that when you are around people who are very prideful and egotistical, what does it do to your spirit? It turns your spirit away from them. And the truth is, when you're around someone who's prideful and arrogant, something in your spirit closes up to them. So the first thing I want you to notice is this. You can walk in step, but the moment you become prideful, you're out of step with him. You are heading in the wrong direction. The second thing I want you to notice is this. We get out of step with him when we deliberately and willfully commit known sin. That is, when a person who is a believer, for example, when we deliberately act disobedient to God, knowing that what obedience requires, and choose ourselves to do something that we know absolutely is not the will of God. We not only get out of step, but here's what happens. When pride is there, you say, I can handle it and I'll assume responsibility. When God tells us to do something and we do something differently, what we're saying is, I know better than God. I recognize that God is the sovereign ruler, but right now I'm in charge. When you and I choose to be disobedient to God, we choose to rule and reign in our own lives. And I'm telling you, dear friends, it bears terrible consequences. Because listen, you can't sin isolated. There's always relationships that go on here. And so here's Saul. He made his first mistake by taking credit. Next thing you know, he's excusing himself for not waiting for the prophet, elevating himself. In other words, he put himself on the same level as the prophet of God, which was a violation that Samuel could not ignore. Now what you see, and I'm going to show you something here in a moment, here's what he does. He makes another terrible mistake because he's been given a command, and as a result of listening to that command, he is responsible. So let me tell you about who the Amalekites were. The Amalekites were a nomad tribe, and they lived off of other people robbing and killing them. And what happened when the nation of Israel, the Hebrews, came out of Egyptian bondage, what happened is the Amalekites attacked them, and here's what they would do. They would attack the last ones who were the lame people, maybe couldn't walk as fast, couldn't ride, maybe had lame animals or whatever it might be, and they killed them. So God said one of these days he was going to deal with that. So these are the Amalekites. And what God says to him, he says, now here's what I want you to do. I want you to go in and I want you to kill them. I want you to kill every single one of them. I don't want you to leave anything. And so somebody says, well, now wait a minute. Why would God, who's a compassionate, loving God, tell him to take these people out? Well, remember this. God is a compassionate, loving God. And these people had been destroying and killing and robbing for years and years and years. There was no evidence of any repentance whatsoever. They had their own gods. They were idolatrous, serving other gods. So God said, I want you to take them out. And so what happens is they attack them. And they save Agag. And secondly, they go through all of their sheep and so forth, and they take out the best and kill all the rest. And so they bring them back. Well, Samuel shows up, and he seemingly shows up every time it's necessary. And here's what happens. Samuel rose up early in the morning to meet Saul, and it was told Samuel, saying, Saul came to Carmel, and behold, he set up a monument for himself. Well, what's he doing making a monument to himself? Because his pride is the problem. And so Samuel came to Saul, and Saul said to him, blessed are you of the Lord, I've carried out the command of the Lord. Well, is that true or not? He did attack them. He did destroy their crops and a lot of their animals. But Samuel said then, what is this bleating of the sheep in my ears and the lowing of the oxen which I hear? Saul said, they have brought them from the Amalekites, for the people spared the best of the sheep and oxen in order to sacrifice to the Lord your God, but the rest we've utterly destroyed. That's not what God said. Here's what happens. Listen, when a person is disobeying God, they usually have an excuse. And so what he did, he didn't obey God. Listen, partial obedience is what? Is disobedience. Now here's a passage in the 15th chapter I want you to look at, if you will, and the 22nd verse, because it's just as applicable to us today as it was to Saul. Samuel said, "Has the Lord as much delight in burnt offerings and sacrifices, that is, in gifts, as in obeying the voice of the Lord? Behold, to obey is better than sacrifice, and to heed than the fat of rams." Listen to this, "For rebellion is as the sin of divination or witchcraft, and insubordination is as iniquity and idolatry. Because you have rejected the word of the Lord, he has also rejected you from being king." Think about this. He says that disobedience and rebellion, it's as much sinful as witchcraft and as fortune telling, divination. And you see, sometimes we have the idea that we can sort of evaluate sin on, here's sin that's not so bad, here's sin not quite, and on down we go, we want to rate it. Let me ask you, how do you rate sin? Who rates it? We rationalize it, but we can't rate it. He said, "You didn't do what I asked you to do." And he says, "What you've done is as sinful as," listen, "as divination, witchcraft." And listen, God hated it, and he destroyed them. When a witch was discovered or somebody was doing that kind of thing, they destroyed. That was the law of God, because he knew. Here's what that is. It's idolatry. In other words, if you go to someone else to seek some divination of some sort and you're trying to find the will of God for your life, what you're doing is you are acknowledging that man can show you the will of God by some strange or by some personal ability or talent or skill, or they have some insight into your life. That's why the whole New Age movement that substitutes other things for God is destined for utter destruction. It is not of God. You say, "Well, I know some fine people," and then they're misled. The only person that you and I have the right to seek the mind of God about is our Heavenly Father, or someone who is committed to the Heavenly Father, who is a spiritual believer, who has your best interest at heart, and who knows the Word of God, and who can lead you, listen, according to the Scripture. They didn't have the Scripture in those days. And so what happens? Here's what he says. God hates it. He says, "Rebellion is as the sin of divination, and insubordination is as iniquity and idolatry." And let me say this to you, and be careful how you listen. If you have never trusted Jesus Christ as your personal Savior, you're not a Christian. Do you realize that you're guilty of idolatry? You say, "I'm not guilty of adultery." Well, let me ask you this. If God the Father, through His Son Jesus Christ, is not God in your life, you have decided to be God in your life. I will decide what I'll do. I will decide who I am. I will decide where I'll go. I'll decide how I'm going to spend my money. I'll decide who I like. I'll decide who I relate to. It is idolatry. If you want life at its best, you acknowledge the living God through His Son, Jesus Christ. You say, "Well, I believe in God, but not Jesus." Think about this. The resurrection of His Son was God's shout to the world. He's told you the truth. He is the way. Now follow Him.
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15: Today's scripture reading is Revelation chapter 1, verses 9 through 18. I, John, your brother and fellow partaker in the tribulation and kingdom and perseverance which are in Jesus, was on the island called Patmos because of the word of God and the testimony of Jesus. I was in the Spirit on the Lord's day, and I heard behind me a loud voice like the sound of a trumpet saying, "Write in a book what you see and send it to the seven churches, to Ephesus and to Smyrna, and to Pergamum, and to Thyatira, and to Sardis, and to Philadelphia, and to Laodicea." Then I turned to see the voice that was speaking with me, and having turned, I saw seven golden lampstands. And in the middle of the lampstands, I saw one like a son of man, clothed in a robe reaching to the feet, and girded across his chest with a golden sash. His head and his hair were white, like white wool, like snow, and his eyes were like a flame of fire. His feet were like burnished bronze when it has been made to glow in a furnace, and his voice was like the sound of many waters. In his right hand he held seven stars, and out of his mouth came a sharp two-edged sword, and his face was like the sun shining in its strength. When I saw him, I fell at his feet like a dead man, and he placed his right hand on me, saying, "Do not be afraid, for I am the first and the last, and the living one. And I was dead, and behold, I am alive forever. I have the keys of death and of Hades."
14: The book of Revelation contains some of the richest descriptions of our Lord that Scripture offers. We love imagining him as the baby in the manger and recognize the importance of his death and resurrection. But the story doesn't end there. John was given a dramatic vision of the exalted Lord as he is now in heaven. The apostle had shared intimate friendship with Christ on earth, but the sight of his Lord in this glorified state overwhelmed him. He fell at Jesus' feet as though dead. Jesus is portrayed as the Lord of his church, which is represented by the seven lampstands surrounding him. He protectively watches over them and calls them to faithfulness. A few chapters later, Jesus is revealed as the Lamb of God. He is the one who sacrificed himself on our behalf, his blood purchasing redemption for people from every tribe and nation, making them citizens of his kingdom. All heaven erupts into praise and worship. If you believe in Christ, these chapters describe your future. Picture yourself standing before Jesus, the exalted Lord of his church, and then joining all heaven in worshiping him as the Lamb of God.
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8: Everything a believer does to honor Christ is significant to God, even if other people never know about it. Here's a moment with Charles Stanley.
6: And when I think about the Apostle Paul, we think about all that he achieved, the churches he established, the sermons he preached, all the places he traveled, just this absolutely awesome ministry he had. But one thing we forget, and Paul did not forget, and that is those who helped him, those who were in the background but who were very important. Listen, for example, in this fourth chapter of Colossians. He names 9 of his co-workers, 9 of his friends who were helping him. For example, he talks about Tychicus, and then Onesimus, and Aristarchus, and Barnabas, and Mark, and Justus, and Epaphras, and Luke, Demas, and Archippus. All of these were part of his ministry. And you see, if you should ask any one of them, well, what kind of ministry do you have? They would probably say what some of you would say, well, I just do so and so. In the kingdom of God, there's no just I do anything. Listen to how he described Tychicus. He said, "As to all my affairs, Tychicus, our beloved brother, faithful servant, and fellow bondservant." And what did he do? Here's what Tychicus did. He took Paul's letters that he was writing from a Roman prison, by the way, and he carried them to the churches. And you see, oftentimes, those who are serving in places that may be less prominent feel like that what they're doing is less important. It is not less important. I don't know where you serve the Lord, in your church or maybe in some ministry. What you do is very important in the eyes of God. There's no such thing as less than. No such thing as being unimportant. We're all important. We have different roles. Every single role is important in the eyes of God.
8: 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And if you're a follower of Christ, what you do is very important to Him as well. 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
3: Well, you know, life never is straight. It's not a straight line from here to heaven. There's ups and downs. If you charted it, you would see them. The interesting thing is that God is always with us in the same measure as he has ever been and will ever be. But when we go through the dips of life, the difficult things, we are more sensitive to his presence. It's not that God is more present with us, because he could not be possibly more present with us at one time than at the other, because he's perfectly present all the time. But we understand that trouble often makes us aware of his presence. I can testify to that from my own personal experience. And you'll see that in today's lesson as we open our Bibles again to the 30th Psalm. Tomorrow, we're going to talk about Psalm 46, and the title for that psalm is Triumph Over Trouble. I told you last week we had one more day with trouble, and this is it tomorrow. I hope you'll join us then. Five Psalms for a Flourishing Life is the book we're making available during the month of May. It is in tribute to the Psalm series that we've been sharing, and we chose five of them and did a tremendous insight into the Psalms and printed it out in a gift book. It's really a great book that you'll want to have in your library, and you can have your copy for a gift of any size to Turning Point. Whatever gift you send, you simply ask for the book on Psalms, and it will be on its way to you. We have them here in our warehouse ready to send as soon as we hear your request. Well, here is part two of Life's Ups and Downs as we finish up our discussion of Psalm 30.
4: Anyone who's ever been through a life-threatening experience or a difficult disease knows that when God brings you back from that disease, you just can't ever wake up any morning without thanking him for the light of day. You can't get up any day without thanking the Lord for his goodness to you, to give you another day. And you see the colors differently, and you see the beauty of his world differently, and your heart is filled with joy for the renewed opportunity to be alive. In fact, this is what David says. He says, Lord, you healed me and you kept me alive. How many of you know that when God heals you, or whether he doesn't heal you, if you're alive today, it's because God's keeping you alive. And every day, whether you've ever experienced a threat to that or not, you should get up and look out at the world in which he's placed you and say, Lord God, thank you for keeping me alive. Through another day, through another night, I lift up my voice and my hands to you in praise for your goodness. Notice David has gone now from hurting to healing. And then notice the purpose for his healing, which is in the fourth verse, and we'll touch on that a little bit later, but he just says, he turns now and addresses the people, and he says, sing praise to the Lord, you saints of his, and give thanks at the remembrance of his holy name. When people have prayed for somebody who is sick and God raises them up, it's just as much their responsibility to praise God for the healing as it was for them to pray for the healing in the first place. And I know that for many of you, you've prayed for those who've been ill, but have you always been careful to give praise to God when he has healed them? Sometimes when the healing comes, the pressure's off and we forget. We're so careful to say, Lord, if you'll do this, I'll give you praise, but then we don't often do it. So David exhorts the people, sing praise, you his saints, and give thanks to God and remember his goodness because of his healing. Now you see, the first contrast is one of going from hurting or ill health to healing, and it's kind of a long way between the two. He goes secondly to another contrast, from hurting to healing, and now from weeping to joy. Notice what verse 5 says. It says, weeping may endure for a night, but joy comes in the morning. From weeping to joy. Now, most of the time, weeping and joy don't go together. I've noticed one exception, and that is that sometimes women cry when they're happy. I don't understand that completely, but I've seen them say, I'm just so happy, you know, and I'm trying to figure that out. I can't understand it, you know. But most of the time, weeping goes with sadness and joy goes with gladness. And David now is talking about this big chasm that exists between the ups and the downs of weeping and joy. And you know, you can experience those things in just a moment of time. You can be filled with joy one moment and in tears the next because the events change and things happen. I want you to notice two things about this little expression, this little contrast between weeping and joy. First of all, this is an everyday truth. This doesn't even necessarily have to come from the Bible to be true, but it is true. It's good common sense that when a person's going through a difficult thing, you can usually say to that person with meaning and not be false in doing it, you know what? It's not going to be like this forever. Just hang on. It's going to get better. Just hang on. You'll get through this. One of the great verses of the Bible, which has been a bit misinterpreted with this little phrase, is, but I like this misinterpretation. Some guy was asked what his favorite verse in the Bible was, and he said his favorite verse in the Bible was this, and it came to pass. It didn't come to stay, it came to pass. And you know, that's kind of the way it is. A lot of people think, you know, when you go through trouble, it's forever. But the Bible says, weeping comes in the nighttime, but joy comes in the morning. And it is true. This is an everyday truth. And I see this all the time as a pastor. Sometimes when we're paying tribute to someone that we've loved who has gone on to be with the Lord, and you look at the sadness in the faces of the family members and you think, it'll never, ever be all right with them. But then a year later or so, you see that somehow God has healed over the open wound and he's brought back some gladness and joy. I was talking with a pastor friend of mine just recently. They've just gone through some tragic things with one of their children. And his wife said, I looked at my husband the other day and I said, I wonder if we'll ever smile again. Some of you have been through hurt so awful that you've actually wondered if you'd ever be able to smile again because it hurt so much at that moment of time. But you know what? Generally speaking,

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1: Hey, the night before, in the thought process, in the planning process, in the thinking process, the next day will always go better. If you sit down at night and read just a little bit from the Word of God before you go to bed and kind of look over the things you're going to do the next day and say, Lord, these are the thoughts that I have as I look at tomorrow, and just bless them. You know what will happen? You'll go to bed that night and God will organize those things in your mind while you're sleeping, and you'll get up the next day and the evening and the morning will be the day. I think it's important to start early with God, but maybe we should start even earlier. Maybe we should start the night before. But here's the precious truth about eternity. Right now, you and I are living in the evening time of life. But the Bible says there's going to be a morning that dawns someday. And all of the sorrow and the sadness and the difficulty that we have known in our nighttime of life is going to be all gone in the dawning of that new day when the Lord comes back. And guess what? When He returns, there's not going to be any more ups and downs. There's not going to be any more weeping and sorrow and difficulty and challenges. He's going to heal every hurt and take away every sickness and restore every blemish. And there is going to be joy in the morning. Weeping may be ours for now, and it is probably ours. Listen, that's a great thing. Amen. It's a wonderful thing that God has given to us. So here is this contrast from weeping to joy. Now notice the third one. This everyday eternal truth is followed in the text by number three, and that is from prosperity to poverty. Notice what David says in verse 6. Once again, he takes us on this roller coaster experience. He says, now in my prosperity, I said, I shall never be moved. Lord, by your favor, you have made my mountain stand strong. You hid your face, and I was in trouble. Now, if I can take this out of the New King James language and just put it down into practical terms, what David is saying is this. I look back on my life, and there was a time in my life when I was very prosperous. And the foolishness of his prosperity is illustrated in what he said at such a time. Watch carefully and look at your Bibles. He said, in my prosperity, I said, now watch this, I shall never be moved. In other words, I have now become invulnerable. Nothing can touch me. I am so prosperous that I am now in control of my life. You say, what a foolish thing. But you know what? That is where a lot of people get when they get very wealthy. They get to the place where they think, you know, I've got my life in control. I've got all the money I'll ever need. And nothing can touch me. But then how many of you know the cycle that goes people giving up their health to get their wealth, and when they get their wealth, they have to get their wealth to get their health back? You know, it kind of goes like that, doesn't it? But you know, it's kind of foolish, isn't it, to think that prosperity would make you totally and perfectly secure. And yet that's what David said. And it reminds me of 1 Corinthians 10:12, where we read, let him that thinketh he stand take heed lest he fall. You know, what a foolish thing to think that because you have resources that you are perfectly safe. You can get one phone call from the doctor that'll blow that right out the window. You know what? I'm not against having what you need and being successful in what you do, but the whole point of it is if you think that makes you safe from any of the ills of life, you're just not thinking straight. I'm reminded of a man in the Old Testament who got this mixed up pretty good. His name was Nebuchadnezzar, and he was the king of Babylon, the great empire of the Babylonians. And one day, according to the book of Daniel, he was walking through his palace, Daniel chapter 4, verse 29, and he was walking through the palace in Babylon, and this is what he said. Now watch this. And the king spoke, saying, is not this great Babylon that I have built for a royal dwelling by my mighty power and for the honor of my majesty? And while the word was still in the king's mouth, a voice fell from heaven saying, King Nebuchadnezzar, to you it is spoken, the kingdom has departed from you. I read that. I mean, he was walking along and just admiring everything. He says, man, look what I built. Look what I did. I did this. You know what? I did it for me. I didn't do it for anybody else. I did it for my majesty. And while the word was in his mouth, heaven spoke and said, you just lost the kingdom, son. It's over. And you remember the rest of the story?

0: God wasn't finished with Nebuchadnezzar because he was going to use him as an illustration for all of us. And if you don't believe this story, you go back and read it in the book of Daniel, because this is really in the Bible. Nebuchadnezzar became the world's first wolf man. Did you know that? He was translated into a wolf man so that he spent the next 7 years eating grass out in the field like a beast. Guess what happened? At the end of 7 years, he was restored, just as the prophecy had been told. And I want to read to you what he said in Daniel 4:37. "Now I, Nebuchadnezzar, praise and extol and honor the King of heaven. All of those works are truth, and his ways justice," and watch this, "and those who walk in pride, he is able to put down." Right on, King Nebuchadnezzar. He wasn't too bright, but he learned that. 7 years of eating grass has got to teach you something, right? And he realized that what he had learned was that when you get puffed up with who you are in prosperity, God can bring you down in a moment. And David's talking about that very thing, going from prosperity to poverty in one day. The ups and downs of life. Did you know there's a wonderful prayer in the Bible? And I'm just going to throw this in for free. It's a wonderful prayer that maybe all of us ought to pray more. And I think about this prayer once in a while, and I need to remind you of it often. It's found in Proverbs chapter 30, verses 8 and 9. And this is what it says. "Remove falsehood and lies far from me." Now watch this. "Give me neither poverty nor riches. Feed me with the food allotted to me, lest I be full and deny you and say, 'Who is the Lord?' Or lest I be poor and steal and profane the name of my God." Isn't that an interesting prayer? It's a prayer for balance. And in our world today, it would be simply this: "Lord, give me everything that I need, everything you bless me with that won't get in the way of my relationship with you. But don't give me any more than that. Because it's not worth having the things of this life if they end up keeping you from knowing God and having eternal life forever and ever." The contrast of prosperity and poverty. And let me give you the fourth one that's in the psalm. The contrast from mourning to dancing. Verse 11. Now watch this. David says, "You have turned for me my mourning into dancing. You have put off my sackcloth and clothed me with gladness." And verse 11 is one of the main reasons why scholars believe that this psalm goes with 2 Samuel. Because let me tell you the rest of the story of bringing back the ark. Do you remember that story? David's coming back into the city with the Ark of the Covenant, and he's got the band playing and people rejoicing, and he's wearing his clerical robe, his linen ephod, says the scripture. And then the Bible says this, that David danced with all of his might before the Lord. And you know what? That's a really troubling passage to a lot of people. And I spent a lot of time in that Old Testament text, and I looked up the word danced, and you know what it means? It means danced. But I want to tell you, this wasn't dancing socially. This wasn't dancing at line dance or whatever they do in the country and Western stuff. This was David dancing before the Lord in exhilaration because of what God had done. He just got so overwhelmed with God's blessing and the beauty and majesty of that moment that he couldn't contain himself. David went from mourning and wearing sackcloth to dancing in the robe of gladness. Isn't life full of ups and downs? Isn't life overwhelmingly a life of extremes? Some days it is almost more than you can handle in the context of 24 hours, the extreme emotions that we go through. And then there's one last one, and I'll cover it quickly. It's in the last verse, and that is from silence to singing. "To the end that my glory may sing praise to you and not be silent." This is a reminder of how many of us keep silence in spite of the fact that God has blessed us so much. And the great lesson here is the lesson of God's wonderful blessing upon us when things are going well, and yet God is still there when things aren't going so well. God is in the room when you get news of some great accomplishment, some award, but God is also in the hospital room when you get news of some difficult situation that you have to face. He's always with you in the ups and downs. And that's why the thing that we're told to do here at the end of the psalm is, whether It's up or down. We're to praise God. Notice, oh my God, I will give thanks to you forever. And if you go back in your Bibles to the fourth verse, here the thing is said again. Sing praise to the Lord, you saints of his, and give thanks at the remembrance of his holy name. The one thought that you don't want to lose from Psalm 30 is this. Whether you're going through weeping or joy, give thanks to God. Whether you're in an uptime or a downtime, give thanks to God. If you're experiencing prosperity or poverty, give thanks to God. If you're in times of dancing or mourning, give thanks to God. Don't ever forget that the one constant in all of it is that God is there. He understands. Don't be afraid when you're in the pit to lift up your hands and your voices to God and say, God, I don't understand this, but I give you praise and I give you thanks. One of the things that happens to us when we go through a downtime is that we forget all of the other things that are good. You know, we lose a loved one in death, and it's the most difficult thing. And yet oftentimes when that happens, God has left us with others to comfort and encourage our hearts. And we need to give thanks. And when you start giving thanks to God, he puts it in perspective. You know, of all the things about life that I have the hardest time with, it's this cycle stuff, this up and down stuff. You know, I just get myself geared up for a good run. And then something happens that turns it in another direction. But I've got to learn, and I think God is teaching me, maybe he's teaching you, that all of these things are for his glory and his purpose, and he's got a reason why he allows the things into our lives that sometimes we don't understand. I feel a lot better about this after reading something that I want to share with you in closing. I'm not much of a scientist, though I like to read the accomplishments of scientists. But I learned something that is one of the most amazing stories that I've ever heard from the animal kingdom. One of the most unique animals that God ever created is the giraffe. It's a strange looking creature, isn't it? I don't know if you've ever read about the birthing of giraffe calves, but I want to tell you that story as we close. I read this in something written by a guy named Gary Richmond, and I'll read it and tell you some of it in his words, but I don't think you'll forget this because I know I never will. He had been invited to a zoo where they had a captive giraffe that was about to give birth so that he could watch the process. He said, "The moment we had anticipated was not a disappointment. A calf, a plucky male, hurled forth, falling 10 feet and landing on his back. The mother giraffe gives birth to its young standing up, and the distance from the birth canal to the ground is about 10 feet. Now, I don't know if you know how high that is, but that's how high you have to jump if you're going to dunk a basketball. So this calf fell out of its mother 10 feet above ground and landed on its back. And it lays there for a few moments, and then, according to the story, it scrambles over and gets up on its legs with its legs underneath it so that it can look out and see what's going on. Well, the mother giraffe lowers her head long enough to take a quick look. Then she positions herself, though, so she's standing directly over the calf. She waits for about a minute, and then she does this most unreasonable thing. Now listen to this. She swings her pendulous leg outward and kicks her baby so that it is sent sprawling head over heels on the ground. Gary turned to the zoologist and he said, "What's that all about?" Well, the zoologist said, "She wants it to get up. And if it doesn't get up, she's going to do it again." Sure enough, the process was repeated again and again. And the struggle to rise was momentous, and as the baby grew tired of trying, the mother would again stimulate its effort with a hearty kick. Amidst the cheers of the animal care staff, the calf stood up finally for the first time. Wobbly for sure, but there it stood on its little spindly legs. Then we were struck silent when the mother kicked it off its feet again. And Gary's friend was the only one not astonished by the female's brutal treatment of the newborn calf. "She wants it to remember how it got up," he said. "That's why she knocked it down again. In the wild, it would need to get up as soon as possible to follow the herd." Now listen carefully. The mother needs the herd too for safety, because out there are lions and hyenas and leopards and hunting dogs, all that would enjoy having a young giraffe for dinner. And they'd get it too if the mother didn't teach her baby so quickly to get up and get on with it. And I'm reminded that one of the reasons we have some of the challenges in our lives is that God is toughening us up and preparing us so that we don't get chewed up by those things out there that are really trying to destroy us. I don't know if you've ever felt it, but I've felt the foot of the Lord on an occasion, you know, kicking me back and saying, you know, get with it. Preparing you, toughening you up. The ups and downs of life are not always just happenstance. Sometimes God brings those things into our life for a purpose, that He might strengthen us and make us the kind of people that He can trust and use in the days that are before us. I'm glad my father's more gentle than the giraffe. But nonetheless, he's the one often who is behind the ups and downs of our life. And the thing that's so precious about that is he's always there. So give him praise, saints. Don't be afraid to lift your heart and say, Lord, I don't know what this is all about, but I give you praise and I thank you. You're up to something, God, and I don't need to know what it is right now, but I give you praise. And one day you'll be up on your feet walking, protected, when the moment comes that you need it.
1: You know, the book of Psalms has a lot about trouble in it. Someone once said, every psalm seems to start with a sigh and end with a song. And I think there's some truth to that. The Psalms teach us the valuable importance of praise and worship in our own personal lives. I've been so impressed by that again this time as we've gone through Psalms together. Well, tomorrow we talk about Psalm 46, Triumph Over Trouble. Don't forget, today you still have an opportunity to order the book, Five Psalms for a Flourishing Life. 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And when we send you these resources, we're nourishing your soul, and we know it, and we're thankful for it. See you next time. This is David Jeremiah.
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6: Hello, this is John MacArthur. 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
11: It is clear in the Bible that Earth is the abode of man and that he doesn't intend for us to live on the moon or Mars or Jupiter or Saturn or Venus, that he has made all the atmospheric conditions necessary for man's survival on Earth alone.

0: This is Hope for Today, the Bible teaching ministry of David Hawking. Genesis doesn't begin with man looking up and guessing. It begins with God speaking, God creating, and the heavens declaring what this world keeps trying to deny. Well, today David Hawking continues his series taken from the first chapters of the book of Genesis. We're going back to the beginning. And as David looks at how the heavens declare the glory of God, we are reminded that creation is not silent. The skies, they're preaching. The stars are testifying, and the universe is not random noise. It is a witness to the power, wisdom, and glory of the living God. Well, stay with us as we go back to the beginning and let the Word of God lift our eyes to the one who made it all. We'll open up the Word again, Genesis chapter 1, verses 1 through 2, in just a moment. 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And just a bit later in the broadcast, I'll also give you our mailing addresses. By now, though, here's David to take us back to Genesis chapter 1, verses 1 through 2.
1: We are in the midst of talking about God's creation from the opening two verses. Creation is a revelation of the glory of God. Psalm 19:1 says, "The heavens declare the glory of God, and the firmament or the expanse shows his handiwork or the work of his hands." This involves his person, who he is, and creation is a revelation of the glory of God. And we said it reveals the following things. One, it reveals his obvious pre-existence. In the beginning, there is God. And Psalm 90 said that, "Lord, thou hast been our dwelling place in all generations, and before the mountains were brought forth, or ever thou hast formed the earth and the world, even from everlasting to everlasting, thou art God." And we talked a little bit about the basic attacks on that existence of God before creation, like atheism and polytheism and materialism, pantheism and naturalism. Secondly, we talked about how it not only reveals his obvious pre-existence, but it reveals his future purpose. How does the creation of God that reveals the glory of God, how does it in fact show his future purpose? Come please to verse 2 again. It says, "The earth was without form and void." Two words in Hebrew that are easy to remember by pronunciation. One is tohu, the other is bohu. Tohu and bohu. Tohu used about 24 times in the Old Testament, bohu just 3 times. Now, it's because of these words, translated without form and void, that many people believe in what's called the gap theory. They believe that this is describing a chaotic condition. They translate the word was in verse 2 as became. The earth became without form and void. They see the word and as a consecutive in Hebrew. That is, it's describing something that will happen subsequently. But that's a very bad mistake because in grammar it is not referring to a consecutive clause. It's what we call a disjunctive. And excuse me for referring to it, but we need it clear in our minds that we are teaching what we're teaching because of what God's Word actually says. We don't make up the rules. We don't impose on the text what we think. And what this basically means is that a disjunctive and, which is the letter wa in Hebrew, that disjunctive is referring to the preceding clause, not the subsequent clause, which means that the statement is, when God created the heaven and the earth, it was in that condition without form and void. And I believe this is teaching the future purpose of God. The point is that the purpose of God did not center in a material and physical universe. God did not make this whole universe just to display his power, which he certainly did. But he displayed his power for the benefit of man. The truth is that the universe was made for man. That man is the center of it, and Earth is where man is placed, and there are no creatures on any other planets. There are no aliens from outer space. The only thing that's out there are principalities and powers, demonic forces, who can certainly deceive us in a multitude of ways. But God designed the entire universe with its galaxies upon galaxies for man's benefit, the man that he created, male and female, and the one to whom he wants to communicate his love, grace, and eternity. Psalm 8, 3 and 4 says, "When I consider the heavens, the work of thy fingers, the moon and the stars, which thou hast ordained, what is man that thou art mindful of him, and the son of man that thou visitest him?" Obviously, man is a central part of God's program. And the psalmist says, when I look at it all, I ask, what is man? Why did you do it all for him? Why are you mindful of him? Turn to Psalm 115, and let me prove my point with a little stronger statement from God's word. Psalm 115, which is one of your key texts dealing with the creation. Psalm 115, and look please at verse 15 and 16. It says, "Ye are blessed by the Lord who made heaven and earth. The heaven, even the heavens, are the Lord's, but the earth hath he given to the children of men." Earth is for man. The heaven of the heavens are for the Lord, and they are intended to display to man the glory of God himself. Now take your Bibles and turn to Job 26. Job 26, verse 7. It says, "He stretcheth out the north over the empty place, and hangeth the earth upon" what? On nothing. The word, when you read in Job 26:7, the empty place is the word tohu. When it's translated in Genesis 1:2, it's the earth is without form. It's an empty place. All this means is that when God made the heavens and the earth, it wasn't the heavens that were without form and void. It says the earth was without form, which means it's empty. He just made it at that point. It doesn't have all the creative processes of the days of creation that we're soon to study. He just made it empty. It doesn't have any inhabitants. It doesn't have any of the structure and design which the days of creation are going to bring. Turn to the book of Isaiah, please. And look at chapter 24, verse 1. Just trying to analyze a little bit that word without form and void and what it really means. It says, "Behold, the Lord maketh the earth" what? "Empty, and maketh it waste, and turneth it upside down, and scattereth abroad the inhabitants thereof." Now here again, God is stripping it of its inhabitants and making it empty as a result of judgment. It's just a simple usage of the word. Some people have taken this verse and say, oh, well, then that means it's a chaotic condition that's a result of judgment in Genesis 1:2. No, that isn't the point at all. What he's saying is that the meaning of the word tohu is empty, that when he does judge and clears out the inhabitants, what you have left is empty space. That's all it means. Let's go to Isaiah chapter 34 and look at verse 11. It says, "But the cormorant," and I don't know what in the world that is, "and the bittern," some say it's a porcupine, but that's a guess, "shall possess it. The owl also and the raven shall dwell in it, and he shall stretch out upon it the line of confusion and the stones of emptiness." The actual word confusion is tohu, and the last one is the same word that we have in Genesis 1:2, bohu, without form, waste, and void. Here it says the line of confusion or emptiness and the stones of emptiness. Let me give you a stronger passage. Go to Jeremiah chapter 4 and look at verse 23. It's again analyzing the Hebrew words translated tohu and bohu. I beheld the earth, and lo, it was without form and void, and the heavens, and they had no light. There it is, very clearly. They are empty, they are not inhabited. The statement is simply saying that when God first created the heavens and the earth, he did not create, in that statement of Genesis 1:1, what we read in the days of creation. Now, some of you listening right now to what I'm saying do not know why it's important. In fact, you may think that we've carried on this detail too long. But let me explain something to you. There are many, many people trying to read their views of how old the earth is and how it all happened and whether the days are 24-hour or long days on the basis of what they think Genesis 1:1 really says. Some of it see it as a summary statement. In the beginning, God created the heavens and the earth, and it includes everything. Then the next verses that follow simply describe the details of it. What I'm trying to say to you is, whether I like it or not is beside the point. Whether I like it or not, what those two verses say is that when God created the heavens and earth, they had no inhabitants and no design. They were totally empty and desolate with no inhabitants. That's what it is saying. It's not describing a chaotic condition. It's not saying that there was a pre-Adamic race and God wiped them out and then started all over again. And that's how we got the Neanderthal and Peking man and all of that. No, it doesn't say any of it. It just says when God, whenever he did it, it was a wasteland. It was empty. And the days of creation are creative acts of God. Please understand that. It is God actually not summarizing verse 1, but telling you what he did with an earth that was without form and void, and how he's going to design it in the 6 days of creation. What we know from this is that the purpose of God is involved. Because it was a wasteland and not inhabited, he says it to let you know that it doesn't fulfill his purpose until he's done. On the seventh day, it says his works are finished, and God ended the work of creation, of all that he has made. So man is the center of it all, whom he waits until the sixth day to create. And it's very interesting when you put the whole package together, because a creation does reveal the glory of God, revealing not only his obvious preexistence, but his future purpose. And that encourages me to know that all of us are the center of attention of our Heavenly Father, of God Almighty who made the universe. We are important. We are the focus of God. As a matter of fact, he made all of it for us. And as a believer, we even become heirs of it all, joint heirs of Jesus Christ. And everything that you see, the stars, the galaxies, I just want you to know, they're mine. Well, if you're a believer, they're yours too. But it's wonderful to understand that. Now, back in Genesis 1, we were told that there's another factor about the original creation, and that is that darkness was upon the face of the deep. Now, there have been all kinds of commentaries trying to create the idea that the darkness represents sin, therefore this is a chaotic condition. Well, I don't think so at all. Look at verse 4. God divided the light from the darkness. He called the light day, and the darkness he called sin. Is that what it says? No, it says he called it what? Night. That's all it means. There isn't any light. It's dark. It's like night. That's all it means. Folks, be very careful that you don't read in your opinions to the Bible or start waxing eloquent on what you think they mean, when right in the same passage it tells us what it means. Darkness means night here. Now, does darkness represent sin as a metaphor in the Bible? Yes. It says of God, he is light, and in him is no darkness at all. And it goes on to discuss sin. That's 1 John 1:5 and following. But it doesn't mean that every time you read the word darkness that therefore you see a sinful, chaotic condition. No, all it means in Genesis 1 is that it's night. There's no light there at all. That's all it means. Go to Job chapter 38 and look at verses 18 to 21. The Lord is speaking to Job, answered him out of the whirlwind, according to verse 1. And in verse 18, he made this statement, talking to Job. Hast thou perceived the breadth of the earth? Declare, if thou knowest it all. Where is the way where light dwelleth? I'd love to have every astrophysicist and astronomer who's so bent out of shape over this just to read this. Where is the way where light dwelleth? And as for darkness, where is its place that thou shouldst take it to its bound, and that thou shouldst know the paths to its house? Knowest thou it because thou wast then born, or because the number of thy days is great? I think the in the vernacular, what God is saying, keep your mouth shut. You don't know what you're talking about. Or God could have said, you've already told us, Job, more than you know. You don't know this at all. You don't know any of it. And you don't know what I'm doing in your life either. He obviously didn't. He was a good man. He was not filled with wicked and evil motives, no matter what his friends suggested. But in his own human understanding, trying to understand all of this, he was revealing his total ignorance, which a lot of us do, as you know. We try to talk our way out of something or explain it, yet the Bible says, don't lean to your own understanding. In all your ways, acknowledge him, and he'll direct your paths. And he certainly did that for Job. It was wonderful what he did for Job. Turn to Psalm 104, picking it up at verse 19. He appointed the moon for seasons. We'll talk more about that. The sun knoweth its going down. Now look at verse 20. Thou makest darkness, and it is what? Night, wherein all the beasts of the forest do creep forth, and so forth. What a simple statement. Who made darkness? God did. You say, well, it was just dark, and then he brought light into it. No, the Bible says God made the darkness. Well, what was here before that? I don't know. You know, it's amazing how people reason with it. In the beginning, God created the heavens and earth, and the earth was without form and void. It was uninhabited, it was a wasteland, and darkness was on the face of the deep. Well, did God make the darkness? Yes, Bible says so. He made the darkness. Well, what does it represent? Night. Is there anyone else we can talk to? No. That's it. That's all it's saying. Just take it the way the Bible says it. Now come back to Genesis chapter 1. We got something else that we need to examine. You see, creation is a revelation of God, revealing his obvious pre-existence and his future purpose, that this whole thing is designed for mankind, whom he's going to make on the sixth day. But there's something else that's revealed here in Genesis 1:2, and that is his active presence in the whole process. It says, and the Spirit of God moved upon the face of the waters, the first mention of the Holy Spirit in the Bible. The term Spirit of God appears 17 times in the Old Testament. We have the word moved in verse 2 that appears only 3 times. In Jeremiah 23:9, it speaks about all my bones shake. And that's the same word move here, a shaking. But turn to Deuteronomy 32:11. And we get an idea of what this is talking about. It's an active participle in the Hebrew, and what it means is he's continuing to hover. What this means is that the Spirit of God is actively involved, his presence is actively involved in the creative process. He's not a distant one making all of this. He's very much involved in it. In Deuteronomy 32:11, we have the third usage of the term moved. It's used in Genesis 1:2 and in Jeremiah 23:9, which refers to bones shaking. But here in Deuteronomy 32, verse 11, we get our understanding. It says, as an eagle stirreth up her nest, fluttereth over her young, spreadeth abroad her wings, taketh them, bearing them on her wings, so the Lord alone did lead him. What it's talking about is an eagle hovering, fluttering over her young in protection and provision. It's interesting, the Bible does teach the Spirit of God is actively involved in creation as much as God the Father. I read in Job 26, verse 13, a specific statement as to what the Holy Spirit is doing. The Spirit of God is hovering like an eagle would, hovering over the waters. And it's his active presence that's being pictured. He's going to be working in this situation to perform some beautiful, majestic things.
0: Well, that's Bible teacher and author David Hocking, and this is Hope for Today. David will be back to finish up our time in the Word in just a bit, so don't go away. First, Matt and I have a powerful resource that you might just want to add to your home Bible study library. Matt?
2: Think about the last time you witnessed a rainbow. It's a remarkable, beautiful reminder of God's promise to never again destroy the world with a flood.
0: Matt, God keeps His Word, doesn't He? Every time. And His Word can always be trusted.
2: Absolutely.
0: But think about the disdain our culture has today for biblical teaching. The compromises made in churches today, redefining marriage, embracing evolutionary theory on the origin of life.
2: In spite of all evidence to the contrary.
0: Exactly. The denial of godly virtue that leads so many to call evil good and good evil. How about the dehumanizing of human life,
2: particularly the unborn,
0: and the denial of truth, integrity, and the perfect applicability and divine authorship of the Bible.
2: You know, these issues are not just contemporary. They're outlined and addressed in the events of Genesis chapters 1 through 11, and a thorough study through the passages provides clear answers.
0: Matt, it's very easy to get discouraged by the evil flourishing. Watching the news can be depressing. Pressures to acquiesce and stay silent on biblical truth, they are incredible.
2: Big time.
0: But with your dad's book, The Beginning, From Creation to the Flood, you'll take a confidence-building, exciting journey through the first 11 chapters of the Bible.
2: Yeah, the comparison between early civilization and contemporary culture are amazing. But the teaching on creation, the fall, the nature of mankind, and the justice and grace of God are outstanding.
0: They are indeed. 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
0: 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Well, as promised, here's David with some additional teaching.
1: I'd like to call the Holy Spirit the architect of creation. On the basis of Job 26:13, it says, and I love the old King James word here, "By His Spirit He hath garnished the heavens." Some translations say adorn. It means to beautify. What did the Holy Spirit do in creation? By His Spirit He garnished, He beautified the heavens. You see, the truth of the matter is, according to the Bible, Jesus was also involved in creation. In John 1, it says, "In the beginning was the Word, and the Word was with God, and the Word was God. The same was in the beginning with God, and all things were made by Him, and without Him was not anything made that was made." In Colossians 1:16, it says that He created all things, no matter what they are, in heaven and earth or under the earth, everything was made by him and for him. And we're talking Jesus Christ. God the Father was involved in creation. God the Son was involved in creation. And so was God the Holy Spirit. They are all active, performing their respective duties and roles in making the universe.
0: Well, that's all for today's broadcast. Next time, we'll continue in our series covering Genesis chapters 1 through 11, what we're calling In the Beginning. 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
1: One of the greatest lies of the enemy that's thrown at us, he's so heavenly minded, he's no earthly good. The lie is he's so concerned about spiritual life that he's useless every day. Did you know the Bible teaches us the opposite here? The person, the brother, the sister who thinks more about eternity will become more and more useful in the hands of the master upon this earth. Living life for the next is the secret wisdom a Christian has that causes us to live this life well, but we need to be reminded.

0: 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It's so easy to become consumed with the temporary things of this world, isn't it? The pressures, the distractions, the things that won't last. But in 2 Peter chapter 1, verses 8 through 15, Peter lifts our eyes higher. He reminds believers that we're headed toward an eternal kingdom. And because of that, we ought to live with a heavenly perspective now. As Peter nears the end of his own life, his concern is not with earthly success, but with preparing God's people to keep growing in Christ and to keep eternity in view. Today, Pastor Glenn will encourage us to live as people whose hearts and minds are set on things above. Let's begin.
1: The Bible teaches clearly about the call of the gospel that comes out, to call out and then to trust Jesus Christ alone to save us. And when we put our faith and trust in Jesus, we look in the mirror and we discover that we were chosen in Christ before the foundation of the world. It's a wonderful truth of Scripture. But the call happens in real time. Chosen in Christ before the foundation of the world. But the Bible also teaches that we're responsible for our choices. So how do you put the sovereignty of God and the responsibility of man together? Well, you don't, because God's already put it together. We just haven't figured it out yet. Some people think they've figured it out. They're wrong. They haven't figured it out. But both things are true, and they're not enemies. You know what? Though we struggle to wrap our brains around, it's the clear teaching of the Word. Now, so what is God's purpose in saving us then? And this is where the assurance comes in, and talking about the assurance of our salvation. I want you to turn back to Ephesians chapter 1. And beginning at verse 3, he says, "Blessed be the God and Father of our Lord Jesus Christ, who has blessed us with every spiritual blessing in the heavenly places in Christ." That sounds a lot like he's given to us all things for life and godliness. "Just as he chose us in him before the foundation of the world, that we should be holy and without blame before him in love, having predestined us to adoption as sons by Jesus Christ to himself, according to the good pleasure of his will, to the praise of the glory of his grace, by which he's made us accepted in the beloved." I want you to look back at verse 4. It says, "He chose us in him before the foundation of the world, that we should be" what? "Holy and without blame before him in love." That's exactly what Peter is saying here in 1 Peter chapter 1. Now, think about Romans chapter 8, verse 29 says, "For whom he foreknew, he also predestined to be conformed to the image of his son, that he might be the firstborn among many brethren." The point is, God choosing us and God calling us and the Holy Spirit drawing us. It's not a fatalistic kind of thing like he chose me and I just spend the rest of my Christian life tripping out on that. No, it's to be conformed to the image of his son. And that's where the assurance comes in. The more we become like Jesus, the more assurance we have that we belong to him. And it's just the way it works. That's why Peter says, "Be even more diligent to make your calling and election sure. For if you do these things, you will never stumble." That's the first promise. How can you be sure you're saved? You have these virtues growing in your life as a result of putting your faith and trust in the Lord Jesus Christ. And they're growing. And it says, if they're growing in your life, you'll never stumble. That doesn't mean you're perfect. It means that you've got a clear vision for your life so you're not constantly tripping and bumping into things in your life. So I'm going to ask you this question. How long have you been saved? How long have you known Christ? Here's something that many teachers won't say. If you are constantly getting tripped up and stumbling around spiritually, if you're not growing in grace, in virtue, in knowledge, in self-control, in love, then there's really only two options. One, you're not saved yet, and you need to get saved. Or, number two, you're not being diligent with your salvation that God has given to you. You're not working it out. You're stumbling around. And that kind of person that is so casual about it all should have no assurance that they are saved. Say, Glenn, are you saying they aren't saved? No, I'm not saying that. It's not my job to say that. I'm saying they should have no assurance that they are saved, you see. In other words, the last thing, if your Christianity is casual, the last thing you should be is comfortable. When these things are not growing in your life, and when being like Jesus doesn't really matter to you, you should have no assurance.

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1: And Savior Jesus Christ. That's the number two. And a beautiful picture, an entrance will be supplied to you abundantly into the everlasting kingdom of our Lord and Savior Jesus Christ. Whenever I read that, abundant entrance, I can't help but think, I was a brand new pastor, a youth pastor, and I took two vans of youth to Rio Bravo, Mexico. And it was just over the border. It's where you see the pictures all the time on the news of coming across. And we went, there was a church there that we went to help build a roof on it, really a ceiling on it, you could say. And we also did a little musical, and we preached in the town squares with translators. And like most mission trips, you start out thinking you're coming to help them, but God knows you're the one that needs the help. And you end up being blessed and encouraged out of the whole thing. And missions is like that. But you know what? We were late arriving because we took a while at the border, and we had these two vans that we were bringing. And we finally crossed over, and we came to this town. And the town just... I just remember looking and thinking, man, this is not Puerto Vallarta or something like that. I probably didn't even know what Puerto Vallarta was then, but it was just so impoverished looking. And when we rolled down the windows, all you could smell, it smelled like a burning dump. You know that smell? Kind of like plastic burning. And it never left. It was like that all the time. And we got to the road that went to the church, and all of a sudden, I heard the youth go, hey, check this out, look at this. And all along the road, these families from the church had been waiting for us, and we were really late with all their families, and they were all dressed up. And they had balloons, and some had accordions. And they were singing, and they were dancing, and they were clapping, and we were crying, because it was just like, are you kidding me? Who are the real poor people? And the beautiful thing was this, as we got there, they're having so much fun and all of that, and they just want to meet us all, and then the whole church billeted us. Like the whole church billeted us. And this family that had little kids took me, and there was a young man with me as well, kind of like senior high age. And they took us, and they said, through the interpreter, or maybe it was through their hands mostly, we have to stop at a store first. And I said to them, no, we don't need anything. Oh, yes, we have to stop at the supermarket. And so we went, and they said, come in, we want you to see what we're buying. And I think one of the little kids could speak a little bit of English, and they went and they said, we're stopping because we're going to buy you some special juice tonight. And they went inside, and they found this big jug of Sunny Delight, or like Tang or something. And they just wanted to bless us with it. They took us home, and when we went into this house, I wasn't expecting to see what I saw. There was just a kitchen and a bedroom. And this is a whole family. And they said, this is your bed. It's like, no, it's not. No, you have to sleep here. And they had special blankets and special pills. And they all, the whole family, and I think it was

0: three little kids plus mom and dad, they slept on the tile floor so we could sleep on the bed. And again, I thought, who's poor here? Who's really the poor people? It was us. Because the love just overflowed as they worked so hard to give us this abundant entrance into the yard of their little church and then their home. And they weren't going to take no for an answer. We had to sleep on the bed, and they slept around us. The bathroom was outside, which made it very interesting. We had to get up in the middle of the night. It's like that parable Jesus told. Excuse me. It's like, ugh. Let nobody drink any water after 3 o'clock. Okay. But you know what? I'll never read verse 11 the same way again. For so an entrance will be supplied to you abundantly into the everlasting kingdom of our Lord and Savior Jesus Christ. Have you ever thought about your entrance into the heavenly kingdom? What that will be like when you step over into God's eternal kingdom? Will heaven be glad to see you? Will you make an entrance? Will heavens kind of say, oh, let's plan this glorious party, this well-done, good and faithful servant, enter into the joy of the Lord. Let's make sure there's an abundant entrance waiting for them or him or her. Or will you get there and will your entrance be more like, as the Apostle Paul said, by fire? Few rewards, little fanfare. You get to those gates, some sleepy passport angel. Get in here. A one-clapper entrance. Okay, I made that up, maybe. But what I didn't make up is, according to the Word of God, there's going to be abundant entrances, and there's going to be not so abundant entrances. You know, the Bible teaches that there are degrees of glory and rewards and even capacities in God's heavenly kingdom. We'll all be enthralled and joyful and happy and in love with being with Jesus forever. But the Bible also teaches that our usefulness, and Jesus told parables about this, our capacities for usefulness in God's eternal kingdom will be based on how we develop that capacity down here. We'll say, well, you know, if it's different, people aren't going to be happy. No, it's not like that. It's different capacities and what we have learned and grown into and developed and invested in this life will follow us into eternity. It's called the doctrine of rewards. And the doctrine of these degrees of glory. You say, well, I don't understand that. Let me explain it this way. Jared, my son, when he was younger, like really young, we weren't paying attention one day. Great parents that we are. And he got into a shallow cupboard that we had. And he was really, really young, barely could walk. And I came in and I saw what he had been doing. I came in, I think, from mowing the lawn or something like that. And he had stacked all these soup cans up and they were like higher than him. And it's just like this big, big tower. And he looked at me and he just kind of went, you know, like that. It's kind of like, so what do you think, Dad? And at first I was like, well, I don't want all that metal falling on you, right? But he was so happy. I came in from mowing the lawn and I was pretty happy that it was done. But he was happy that he had built this thing and we were both happy, but you know what? We each had different capacities. That's what it's going to be like in heaven. What we've done here for him will last, and it will translate into his eternal kingdom. It's a fantastic thing to think about. Look at verse 12. For this reason, I'll not be negligent to remind you always of these things, though you know and are established in the present truth. Yes, I think it is right, as long as I'm in this tent, to stir you up by reminding you, knowing that shortly I must put off my tent, just as our Lord Jesus Christ showed me. Moreover, I'll be careful to ensure that you always have a reminder of these things after my decease. Those verses are brought to you by the word remind. Why? Almost every one of those verses has that word in it. Why? Because we forget. Verse 12 says, I will not be negligent to remind you always of these things, though you know and are established in the present truth. You're saved. It's not about that. These weren't brand new believers. He says, though you know and are established in the present truth. Listen. Brothers and sisters, if church is boring and if reading the Bible doesn't interest you, then you've kind of missed the point. God has different methods in his training program. Reminding us is one of the biggest things that he does. And it's an antidote to what? An antidote, look at verse 9. It says, he has forgotten that he was cleansed. He's forgotten. It's an antidote for those of us when we forget things. Verse 13, Peter says, I'm going to stir you up by reminding you. That's not nagging. It's reminding. It's God's method. We forget. We slip back toward the old life instead of kicking it up. Then Peter says this really cool thing. Knowing that I must shortly put off my tent. Verse 14, just as our Lord Jesus Christ showed me. Moreover, I'll be careful to ensure that you always have a reminder of these things after my decease. Peter thought of his body in this life as temporary housing. He says it's like a tent for the real me, for my soul, for my spirit. And he knew shortly that he would have to break camp, that he would have to put off this tent. And that is a picture, a biblical picture of death, putting off a tent. And then he says something, well, I know this, why? He says, just as our Lord Jesus Christ showed me. When did he do that? Well, we have a record of it. Turn back to John chapter 21, and it's actually kind of fun to read it. John chapter 21, and beginning at verse 18. Most assuredly, I say to you, he's talking to Peter, when you were younger, you girded yourself and walked wherever you wished. When you're young, you got to do whatever you wanted. But when you're old, you'll stretch out your hands and another will gird you and carry you where you do not wish. What's he talking about? This he spoke, signifying by what death he would glorify God. And when he had spoken this, he said to him, follow me. He says, when you're old, you're going to stretch forth your hands. And you're going to die. You're going to be crucified on a cross. And that's exactly what happened. But then Peter turned around, saw the disciple whom Jesus loved, that's John. John just puts that in there again, just in case we forgot. Following, who also had leaned on his breast at the supper and said, Lord, who is the one who betrays you? Peter, seeing him, that's John, said to Jesus, but Lord, what about him? What about that guy? What about this man? And Jesus said to him, if I will that he remain till I come, what's that to you? You follow me. And this saying went out among the brethren that the disciple would not die. Yet Jesus did not say to him that he wouldn't die. It's kind of the opposite. He said, if I will that he remain till I come, what is that to you? Isn't that interesting? Think of it this way. Peter knew that he'd go to the Lord before the Lord came for him. He's the only one that knew that. And I wonder if that gave him confidence when he was in those jails in that time and all of that. If he kind of knew, well, you know what? I'm invincible until it's my time because of what Jesus said. Now Peter is writing this, and he's saying, it's the legacy of my life poured out for you. Shortly, I am out of here. But I'm going to leave you with something. And I'm going to leave you with the word of God, that you will always have a reminder. That's what we're doing right now, brothers and sisters. We're reading that reminder. Peter left for us so that there remains this solid, unchanging cord between earth and heaven. What will change here? Well, Peter will be gone, but the word of God will endure forever. And that's how he lifted them up. That's how he gave them assurance. That's how he prepared them for the false teaching that would come into the church that would say, you know what, you don't actually have enough till you have this. One of the greatest lies of the enemy that's thrown at us. Have you ever heard this? He's so heavenly minded, he's no earthly good. That's a lie. The lie is he's so concerned about spiritual things and a spiritual life that he's useless every day. Did you know the Bible teaches us the opposite here? The person, the brother, the sister who thinks more about eternity will become more and more useful in the hands of the Master upon this earth. Living life for the next is the secret wisdom a Christian has that causes us to live this life well, but we need to be reminded. I think we have it on here. C.S. Lewis put it this way. He said, if you read history, you will find that the Christians who did the most in this present world were those who thought most of the next.
1: Well, our time is gone for today, but thank you so much for joining us. I hope the Word of God has encouraged your heart and helped fix your eyes a little bit more firmly on the Lord Jesus. This is Stay in the Word with Pastor Glenn Nutt, a ministry of Rocky Mountain Calvary Chapel. 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That's next time. 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
2: Welcome to your Calvary Creation Minute. This is Steve. All of life, from the biggest animal to the smallest microorganism, is built from the ground up by cells. And those cells are composed of proteins. The trick about these proteins is that they have to be arranged in a specific order in three dimensions for them to function properly in our bodies. Even the most simple, single-celled organism requires functional proteins. Evolutionary scientists struggle with this because they believe everything came about by random chance, including the arrangement of these proteins. So how long would it take to form every permutation and combination of a typical protein in the search for the necessary arrangement? This problem was addressed in 1969 by molecular biologist Cyrus Leventhal, who estimated if cells were to form randomly, there would be 10 to the power of 300 possible conformations for a single typical protein. For humans, we have 10,000 unique proteins in our bodies. If you need to pause to do the math, I'll save you some time. It would take longer to randomly create life than it would be to form the entire universe, even at an evolutionary age of billions and billions of years. This problem is called the Leventhal paradox. In the 21st century, scientists have used both artificial intelligence like Google's AlphaFold and quantum computing via IBM Quantum to more accurately assess this problem, but they have not come any closer to finding a solution. Mathematically, random chance, even over billions of years, cannot produce the proteins necessary for life. If not by chance, is it not more rational to believe that they were intentionally crafted by an intelligent agent? You cannot be a product of random chance. The God of the Bible made you on purpose. 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
0: May the Lord bless you and keep you. May the Lord make his face to shine upon you and be gracious unto you. May the Lord lift up his countenance upon you and give you his peace. And may you be growing this week in that relational, intimate knowledge of the Lord. May you discover his word to be true as he gives you the promises and then the power to work it out. May that be yours this week for Jesus' sake. In Jesus' name, amen.

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7: To fully engage with Esther's story, we need to be familiar with the three characters who play a major role. First is Mordecai, Esther's adoptive father. Second is Haman, a powerful leader in the king's company who had generational hatred for the Jews. And the third, King Ahasuerus of Persia. When the king discovered Mordecai had once saved his life but was never rewarded, the stage was set. Today on Insight for Living, Chuck Swindoll describes the twists and turns in this epic plot. We're in Esther chapter 6 with a message titled, What Goes Around, Comes Around.

0: As soon as the king heard nothing had been done for Mordecai, his wheels started turning. He began to imagine what might be done, and then he had to figure out who would help him carry it out. And so in verse 4, he asks the logical question, who is in the court? Now, Haman had just entered the outer court of the king's palace. Watch this. In order to speak to the king about hanging Mordecai on the gallows, which he had prepared for him. Is this a great moment or what? Verse 5. King's servant said, behold, Haman is standing in the court. And the king said, let him come in. Verse 6. So Haman came in, and the king said to him, what is to be done for the man whom the king desires to honor? And Haman said to himself, whom would the king desire to honor more than me? Of course. Let's begin with the king's robe, which the king has worn, and choose the horse on which the king has ridden, and the crown on whose head the royal crown has been placed. And let them array the man whom the king desires to honor and lead him on horseback through the city square and proclaim before him that it shall be done to the man whom the king desires to honor. Verse 10, one of my all-time favorite verses. Take quickly the robes, the crown, the horse, and all you have said, and do that for Mordecai the Jew. Oh, no. Oh, man. Oh. This has got to be a mistake. Who? Mordecai the Jew, who is sitting at the king's gate. Do not fall short in anything of all that you have said. Now, I want to get the finest in the kingdom to make the announcement. So, Haman, you be the one who leads the horse through the city and make the announcement how great this man is that sits on this horse. This is an in-your-face kind of announcement. Some of you look at me rather piously. How could you think such a thing? Oh, it's easy. Just like you could do it. I mean, this is my chance to get back. No, all of a sudden, I can't. I've got to go through, and to make it worse, I thought of it. I thought of this idea. So Haman took the robe and the horse and arrayed Mordecai and led him on horseback through the city square and proclaimed before him, thus it shall be done to the man whom the king desires to honor. One wise commentator said the words Haman had to proclaim must have been as gravel in his mouth. We have a saying in our day. It's called, what goes around comes around. It has come around for Mordecai. Sitting on that horse in regal attire is the most surprised man in the kingdom. That's the beauty of the story. Not a proud man. Not a man whispering, say it a little louder. Eat your heart out, Haman. Not a word. You read nothing. Listen to me. Nothing of vengeance in Mordecai's life. You know what I appreciate most? The silence of Mordecai. How rare are the people who can be promoted to a place of significant stature and not live for their own clippings and not crave the lights, not demand to be in the center stage, to be treated with kid gloves. You know, a beautiful scene, it's a small phrase you would probably in your reading overlook. Verse 12. Then Mordecai returned to the king's gate. Isn't that great? rather than Mordecai, decided it was time for a promotion. Know why it's significant? Because that's where he's been all the time. And his role has not gone to his head. I thought I was the first to discover that. And then I found in an old book published in 1880 from a man named Alexander Raleigh this insightful paragraph, better than I could have ever thought, and I quote, "A proud, ambitious man would have said to himself, 'No more of the king's gates for me. I shall direct my steps now to the king's palace and hold myself ready for honor, which surely must now be at hand.' Mordecai seems to have said with himself, 'If these things are designed for me in God's good providence, they will find me. But they must seek me. I will not seek them. Those who confer them know my address, Mordecai, at the king's gate. That will still find me. Let the crowd wander and disperse. I've had enough of their incense. Let Haman go whither he will. He is in the hands of the Lord. Let my friends at home wait. They will all hear all in time. I can wait best at the old place, and in the accustomed way, I'll be at the king's gate." Have you been promoted in recent days? Has God's providence smiled on you so that you are now being quoted in places where you were once not even known? Have you come to the place of nobility in the eyes of the people? The real question is, are you still comfortable at the king's gate? Or must you now live in the palace where you are protected from the real world? Must you now be treated with special care and be given a special touch and not bothered with everyday problems? Mordecai said, "Just drop me off at the king's gate." Let me give you a little piece of advice. No matter what happens to you, the best place on earth is the king's gate. One more principle comes from this story in this chapter, and that is, when nothing seems just, it is. If you're like me, you have been waiting for a long time for the other shoe to fall. You have been wanting somehow, not for Mordecai to take vengeance, that's not his right, but you have been wanting Haman to get what he deserves. There's something in all of us that wants justice. That's why we will go to the trouble of finding an attorney and, if necessary, going to law in this case. Because we have to bring about a sense of justice when we have been wronged. And this man, Haman, has strutted his stuff long enough. When all seems lost, when nothing seems just, it is. Listen to 12. "Mordecai returned to the king's gate, but Haman hurried home, mourning, with his head covered." Remember the last time he was there? He was going through the litany of how great he is. Now he slides under the door as he gets there that afternoon, and he recounts to Zeresh, his wife, and his friends everything that had happened to him. The Haman types are the type that always blame other people for their misfortune. Have you noticed that? It's never, "God has taught me a valuable lesson," or, "I have been humbled through this, and in the loss I have gained," or, "God has crushed my spirit and I have learned to rely on him." It is invariably, "If it hadn't been for him, if she hadn't said, if that person hadn't done, if the company hadn't," and on and on and on. Haman's like that. He rehearses all that has happened to him, not all that he brought on himself. Then his wise men and Zeresh, his wife, said to him, "Hold on. If Mordecai, before whom you have begun to fall, is of Jewish origin, you will not overcome him. Your days are numbered. You will surely fall before him." You know what? You've got to admire their theology. They are right on target. That couldn't have been sourced better if I had read for you Genesis 12, 2 and 3. I will make you, the Jews, a great nation. I will bless you. I will bless those who bless you. And the one who curses you, I will curse. The marginal reference states, I will bind under a curse. Genesis 12, 2 and 3, the Abrahamic covenant, my people will be protected. You curse them, you will pay a terrible price. Thank God America has not forgotten that. It's wise to remain allies to the Jews. When nothing seems just, it is. And they say to him, don't get your hopes up for many more mornings. It looks like you're about done for. Not while I was graduating from seminary, but a couple of years before my class made it, I was sitting in the audience listening to the long-standing president of Dallas Seminary at the time, Dr. John Walvoord. I forget much of what he said, but I will never forget a statement he made as he was challenging the graduates to a life of purity, holiness, humility, godliness. I remember his warning all of those graduates in cap and gown that day to be careful with how they handled the glory of God and God's use of their lives in the days ahead. He made a statement not original to him, but at the time, I had never read it anywhere else before. He said, remember, God's wheels grind slowly, but they grind exceedingly fine. Never forget that. Here in the case of Haman, God's wheels grind exceedingly fine. Never once in all of his peacocks strutting about the kingdom had God overlooked Haman. Never once. In none of his plan for the murder of the Jews, to say nothing of the murder of Mordecai, that day had God missed the statements, the feelings of the hearts, the motives behind the decisions. His wheels grind slowly, but exceedingly fine. I don't care how important you may think you are, or how valuable you feel you are to the company, or the community, or the home, or the church, its wheels grind exceedingly fine. Be very, very careful about walking in pride. It will come back to curse you. Having heard these words, in fact, while verse 14, while they were still talking with him, a knock came at the door. And before he could even get his thoughts together, according to the verse, the king's eunuch had arrived and hastily brought Haman to the banquet which Esther had prepared. I mean, he didn't even have time to compute what was said before he was swept out of the house and moved right on to the palace of the king for this ominous banquet that would spell his doom. Will you allow a preacher a little imagination for a moment? I can't help but wonder if on the way to the king's palace, Haman didn't glance at the gallows and truly think, could it be that the one I planned to put there will never go and I will be hung there in its place? It's the kind of thought that Judas thought of too late. There's an old English couplet that says, still as of old, man by himself is priced. For 30 pieces, Judas sold himself, not Christ. There he stood in a moment of hesitation before going into the banquet. What goes around comes around. We've seen the principle, things are not as they seem, carried out in four different manners, haven't we? When all seems lost, it isn't. When no one seems to notice, they do. When everything seems great, it isn't. And when nothing seems just, it is. Which is another way of saying, when God seems absent, he's present. Even when you think you have lost it all, in the losing of all, God uses it as an opportunity to bring you to your knees. That's the strange way he works, you know. I saw in a Billy Graham Decision magazine a story that was entitled Disaster. Maybe you remember reading it. It was a story of a man who was shipwrecked and thrown on an island with nothing but a few things he was able to salvage from the ship. And he hurriedly built a little hut in which he would be protected from the elements and where he could keep the few last possessions he had salvaged from the wreck. And he lived through the hot sun and the cold nights and the stormy days and nights on the island. And returning one evening after a search for food, and he had every day watched for a passing ship and saw nothing. When he came back that evening, he was terrified to find that the little hut he had built was consumed in flames. And he stood there without any ability to stop the fire and a crushing disaster of realizing that the last bit he had was now gone. Yet by divine mercy, his affliction was going to work toward mighty advantage. He went to sleep that night near the ashes, listening to the surf as it pounded on the sand. Awoke early the next morning, and to his surprise, as he sat up, he saw a ship. And before he could awaken himself fully, he heard the footsteps of a crew of men next to him. And one of them said, "We saw your smoke signal and we came to rescue you." Everything the maroon man owned had to be destroyed before he could be rescued. Where are you in this story? I speak mainly to the Hamans, who have been kind enough to listen very carefully. You've been engaged in building your kingdom and erecting your fortune, establishing your name, making it prominent so that other people would ooh and ah. You've got your fortune in hand. You can see it in your sights. You've walked over and through people to get there. Listen to this piece. "I had walked life's way with an easy tread. I had traveled where pleasures and comfort led, until one day in a quiet place I met the master face to face. With station and rank and wealth for my goal, much thought for my body but none for my soul, I had entered to win this life's mad race when I met the master face to face. I'd built my towers and reared them high till they had pierced the blue of the sky. I'd sworn to rule with an iron mace when I met my master face to face. I met him and knew him and blushed to see that his eyes full of sorrow were fixed upon me. I faltered and fell at his feet that day while my castles melted and vanished away. Melted and vanished, and in their place nothing else could I see but the master's face. My thoughts are now for the souls of men. I have lost my life to find it again. Since that day in a quiet place when I met the master face to face." I'd like you to bow your heads for a few moments. I'd like to address you who feel that God has been absent or on hold, distant in some way. I would like to reassure you of this. He has been present all the time. Furthermore, he knows your heart. He knows the true condition of your soul. He knows the impurities of your motive. He knows the depravity of your sin. But he has come to your rescue today. The good news is that he has come to you. He's heard your signal, and he will not turn you away. You're surrounded this day in all corners of this world with people who have given their hearts to Jesus Christ. Maybe they've not announced it to you, but I can assure you, in churches that preach his truth, they're there in great numbers. they understand the battle you're going through. I today invite you to make a decision they have made, and that is to give your life to Jesus Christ. Don't wait. Father, we come just as we are today. We come as Haman's and Mordecai's. We come in our need. We come in the dread of our own foolish decisions. We come in the misery of a memory, and yet we come. Thank you for truth that emerges from an ancient book whose scrolls are hardly known by the public at large. Thank you for speaking to us through the lives and lips of men and women that we can identify with, who lived in a culture we'll never know, at a time where we could never be. Thank you for the glory of heaven that awaits all who know Jesus Christ, for the pleasures of sins forgiven, tears removed, blessings eternally ours to enjoy, rewards never made real on earth coming to pass there. Thank you for Christ who has made it all possible. And we come to him today in his great name. Amen.
1: 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Whether you came to this program today more like Haman, building your own kingdom, or more like Mordecai, faithful and overlooked, the invitation is the same. Come just as you are. God has not been absent. He's been present all along, working behind the scenes on your behalf. Chuck Swindoll will have a closing comment coming up, so stay with us. Insight for Living has assembled a special bundle of Bible study tools for the Esther series. 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If you're a regular Insight for Living listener, you know that Chuck is aging, but his passion for proclaiming the good news is growing stronger.
2: I've never been good at pretending. The calendar doesn't lie. I'm in my 90s now, and so my eyes don't function as they once did. My legs remind me every single day that I've logged a lot of miles. There are mornings when everything in me would rather sit quietly and let somebody younger carry the load, but then something happens. I picture myself standing behind a pulpit, my hands on that sacred lectern, my Bible open in front of me next to my notes, and something stirs deep down where age doesn't reach. And I remember what this is. I remember what's at stake, and I feel it all over again. The thrill, the privilege, the sheer staggering wonder that God would allow a weathered preacher to open his mouth and declare the most radical news ever to reach human ears. The cross of Jesus Christ. Friend, I look at this world, the chaos, the sorrow, the anger, the pain, and I don't see a world that needs better arguments. I see a world that needs what we have, the message that God has stepped into our mess and offered redemption to every last soul who will believe. That's not wishful thinking. That's the gospel. And it's just as powerful today as it was 2,000 years ago. My days behind the pulpit, week in, week out, are now behind me. I know that. I'm at peace with it, but we still proclaim the cross. As we close out this fiscal year on June 30th, I want to invite you to link arms with me for whatever miles remain. Your gift to Insight for Living is your voice in this proclamation. 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Come with me. Let's boldly tell the world what they're longing to hear.
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1: Believers are to be connected with other believers in caring, in responsibility, in ministry, in love, and in witnessing. Peter said, you are being built as living stones on top of the foundation, which is the living stone. You're the spiritual house. Some would say, well, I gave myself to Jesus, but not to the church. Why? Well, because I can be a Christian without it. All right, let me ask you this. How can you be a fulfilled Christian when you are in disobedience?
2: Christians are saved from an eternity in hell, promised an eternal home in heaven, and indwelt by the Holy Spirit, who provides grace and strength for today and tomorrow. Welcome to Leading the Way with international Bible teacher Dr. Michael Youssef. Today on Leading the Way, Dr. Youssef reminds you that one key ingredient in you having a growing relationship with God is being an active and connective part of a local church. So listen with me now as Dr. Youssef continues his series called I Belong, looking at why the church must be built on the rock.
1: I remember distinctly when the parking deck was being built, and I noticed something that I really did not understand as a layman. I noticed that they were digging in some of those columns, and they would dig in some spot up to 8 feet, and then they stop. And then somewhere else they are digging 10, 15, 20 feet. And I remember asking, why in the world do you have to dig deeper than 8 since you're already digging 8 feet here? Why don't you just dig 8 feet everywhere? And he kind of quietly smiled and said to me, if I do that, you'll have a collapsed building in a very short period of time. We will keep on digging until we find a rock, and then we stop. You see, the builder's concern was not how deep they have to go. Their concern is not how long it's going to take. Their concern is not how much it's going to cost. Their concern is not how nice it's going to look. The one and only concern in laying a foundation is finding a rock and then stop. Why? Because any building that is not built on a rock is not secure and it's not safe. And I have never forgotten this several years ago, and I thought how spiritual and how biblical this is. For the Bible tells us the same thing about the church of Jesus Christ. It is built on Jesus, the rock. That the church of Jesus Christ has to be founded on Jesus, the rock. That the church of Jesus Christ had to be anchored in Jesus, the rock. Once the foundation is secure, the building is safe. And that is why the Apostle Peter calls Jesus the living stone. God appointed his son, the Lord Jesus Christ, to be the only foundation stone for his church, the only rock on which the church is built, the only living stone on which people can place their faith and their hope, the only sure and secure way for salvation. And that is why 700 years before Jesus was born, the prophet Isaiah in 28:16 said, see, I lay in Zion a tested stone, a precious stone for sure foundation. The one who trusts in that stone, in that rock, will never be dismayed. And some translations said, never be ashamed. And by Zion, of course, the Lord means the church. The church of Jesus Christ. The reason Jesus is called the cornerstone is because in biblical times, when they build a building, what we would call the foundation, they called the cornerstone. And the cornerstone upon which the entire building hinges, the power of the building, the strength of the building, the shape of the building, the size of the building, the design of the building, the cohesion of the building, the unity of the building, the symmetry of the building, everything is dependent on that cornerstone. If that cornerstone is right, the building is magnificent. If the cornerstone is wrong, sooner or later, and it may take time, sooner or later the building will collapse. Not only that, but the stones that go into making that building after the foundation has been laid, they are placed in relationship to the cornerstone. Every stone or every brick that goes into the building is placed in relationship to where the cornerstone is. And that's how the builders would talk. And that is where you and you and you come in. Now I want you to turn with me to 1 Peter chapter 2. Here's the most marvelous thing about this passage. Look at verse 4. He talks about the living stone, the Lord Jesus Christ. And then he goes into verse 5 and says, you who have come to Christ, you who have submitted to Christ's authority, you who have received him as Savior and Lord, you too are living stones. Some of you say, wait a minute, Michael, wait a minute. He just called Jesus the living stone, right? How can he call us living stones? Here, let me read it again. You also, like living stones, are being built into the spiritual house to be a holy priesthood. When you become a member in the body of Christ, when you come to Jesus Christ, here's what you're saying. You're saying, Lord, I surrender my rights and my privileges to be what I want to be. And now I want to be what you want me to be. That's what you have done when you joined the body of Christ. And that is why in the last message, I talked to you about the church as the bride of Christ, which the scripture talks about in several places. Just as the bride delights herself in the bridegroom, and just as the bride's joy comes from her surrendering to the bridegroom, her fulfillment comes from being one with the bridegroom. Here Peter says, you became living stones like Jesus. I want you to hear me right. This is of vital importance. Probably one of the most important messages that you will hear about your place if you know Jesus. Listen carefully. God, in his wisdom, chose to build a spiritual house. We call the church. He could have just laid the foundation, Jesus Christ, and left it there. But he didn't. You know why? You know why? How else would the world come to know the foundation? How can the world be invited to come to the foundation? How can the world see and understand the importance and the impact of the foundation? How can the world be reminded of the vital necessity of the foundation, not only from this life, but for eternity? So God, in his wisdom, decided that on the foundation, Jesus Christ, that he will establish, that he will build a building, a spiritual building. Why? So that the world may be attracted to the foundation. So that the world may come to know about the foundation. So that the building may be a witness.

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1: Go around, I said, you know, I am saved and sanctified. Isn't that God good? I'm not saying you shouldn't say that, but I'm saying it's not enough. Listen to me. Believers are to be connected with each other. They are to be connected with other believers in caring, in responsibility, in ministry, in love, and in witnessing. Peter said, you are being built as living stones on top of the foundation, which is the living stone. You're the spiritual house. Some would say, well, I gave myself to Jesus, but not to the church. But why? Why? Oh, because I can be a Christian without it. All right, let me ask you this. How can you be a fulfilled Christian when you are in disobedience? What is a brick made for? What is a stone made for? The purpose for which it's made is to be in a building. And that's what Peter's saying here. Imagine a brick that couldn't speak, and every time the builder tried to grab that brick, and the brick says, don't touch me. Don't touch me. Well, you know, there are Christians like that. Now, hear me right, please. If you are a rolling stone Christian, you are not fulfilling God's purpose in your life. Did you hear that? I want to repeat that. I like that. If you are a rolling stone Christian, you are not fulfilling God's purpose for your life. It is by being built in the church that you become effective in service, that you become effective in witnessing, that you become effective in ministering, that you become effective in doing God's work. I love it when somebody comes to me and says, I want to go across the world to tell people about Jesus Christ. I say, have you gone across the street yet? In fact, I want to tell you something. The Apostle Paul tells the Corinthians in 1 Corinthians, particularly in chapter 14, he said the non-believers would experience genuine conversion to Christ. How? Not when they go on attending a Christian entertainment center. Not when they are treated like celebrities. Not when they are told to feel as comfortable as they want, just the way they are. No. He said they're going to walk into the church and they will be overwhelmed by the presence of God in the way God's children are worshiping God and honoring God and praising God and surrendering to God. And at that moment, they will fall on their faces and they will come to Jesus and they will say, Jesus is Lord. That's what he said. Please hear me right. When the church is made up of living stones connected together, when the church is made up of people who are living the gospel, people who are living as distinct people, who are living as a holy community, who are living as loving and caring people, only then would an unbeliever come and fall on his or her face and recognize and turn to the Lord Jesus Christ. Look at verse 5 again. 1 Peter 2, verse 5. You also, like stones, are being built into a spiritual house. To be what? Prickly individuals? To be what? Independent individuals? To be what? Separated individuals? No. To be a holy priesthood. Did you get that? A holy priesthood offering spiritual sacrifice acceptable to God through Jesus Christ. Did you know that the New Testament teaches that every believer in Jesus Christ is a priest? Did you know that? Yes. Well, it might be news to some of you, but that's all right. That's okay. That's what the Bible teaches. Every person who comes to Jesus Christ, receive him as the only Savior of their life and the Lord of their life, becomes a priest. Immediately becomes a priest. What is the priest supposed to do in the Old Testament?

0: The priests in the Old Testament were supposed to reflect the holiness of God. The priests represented God before people. The priest constantly offered sacrifice of prayer and praise and thanksgiving. And I want to make you a promise today. If you are able to grasp the importance and the seriousness of your priesthood to God, you will never, never, never see yourself as an average Christian. Ever. Ever. You'll never see yourself as an average Christian. I hate the word average anyway. You'll never be an average Christian. Let me explain this to you. In the Old Testament, priests were chosen by God to do what? To represent the people before God and God to the people. But not only that. The priests were invited to come to God and to have access to God. Not everybody had that. Not only that, but the priests were set apart for the service of God. Not only that, but the priests were anointed with oil, which is a symbol of the fullness of the Holy Spirit. They, in other words, very, very, very privileged group of people. They were just not the humdrum. They were not the hoi polloi. They were privileged people. And Peter is telling us here, that's who you are in Christ in the New Testament. You are a very privileged person. Listen to me. The reason we don't take our calling seriously, the reason we don't understand our priesthood in relationship to God seriously, either we forget or we refuse to focus on the fact that we are called by God to be the priests in the New Testament. You take everything that was said about priests in the Old Testament and you apply it to yourself as a believer, and that's who you are in Christ. Every one of us who know Jesus, every one of us. Listen, if you just focus on that privilege of priesthood, if you just take a few moments every day, start your day focusing, I'm a priest, I'm a privileged. Yeah. The Levites who were priests, they never forgot. Of course, there were periods of time when there was backsliding. Whole nation was backsliding and the priests were terrible. And that's why Ezekiel condemns them feeding themselves and not the flock of God. But generally speaking, the priests in the Old Testament were people who are so conscious of the fact that they were chosen by God, that they were called by God, that they're given special privileges by God. And if you focus on that privilege, you would be totally focused on holiness and righteous living. I promise you that. You would not be struggling in all this area and that area. You would be totally focused on serving without counting the cost. You would be totally focused on committing yourselves totally, wholly, completely without reservation. If you just understand that you are a priest, you belong to a priesthood, a special group of people that Jesus have privileged. You see, in the Old Testament, the priests took their calling and their privilege very, very, very seriously. And Peter's saying, you need to do exactly the same. You need to do exactly the same with your call to the priesthood of all believers. You are a priest. You are a priest, whether you're a boy or a girl, man or woman. You are a priest if you know Jesus. Living stones linked together. Linked with each other and to the living stone. But he said more than that. And this is why I'm telling you, this is one of the most delightful passages. You can spend your life just memorizing it, reading it, and you'll never get the depth of it. Verse 9, look at verse 9. He said more than that. Said, you priest? Oh, man, this is incredible. Priests? Just all the privileges and the responsibilities that were given to the Old Testament priests? Yep, but he said, no. In the New Testament, there is more. You got a little added bonus here that the Old Testament priest did not have. Can you imagine that? That you and I, who are in Christ, have extra privilege that the Old Testament priest who stood there in the temple did not have. Verse 9, he said, you are royal priesthood. He's not just any old priest. You're a royal priest. What does that mean? It means that you're not only related to God by redemption and calling, but you're also related to God by adoption. So you're not just a priest, but you are the child of the king. He's your daddy. You are the sons and the daughters of the royal blood of your father, the King of Kings and the Lord of Lords. And the reason many Christians don't take their role as intercessors, as the priests did of old, is because they don't understand the importance that God places on that priesthood. God in his wisdom said that he is going to respond to the intercession of the priests. I am convinced that there are unclaimed blessings, that there are unclaimed promises, there are many unanswered prayers, and simply because we, the spiritual royal priests, have failed to understand the practice of our priestly intercession and the responsibility and the authority that God has placed in us. Now, I believe God is calling us at this very moment in history is to be the church of Jesus Christ. His design that we, in obedience, become the living stones. And we will receive all of the blessings that God has for us and the blessings that will bless the kingdom through us. I know in my own life, I know that for a fact. I know that my true blessing, my genuine blessing, come when the kingdom and Jesus' glory and his name is above all else in my life.
1: Thank you for joining Dr. Michael Youssef for another life-changing episode in his I Belong series, right here on Leading the Way. And we hope that Dr. Youssef's words have encouraged you to align with the cornerstone of the church, meaning with the living stone, Jesus Christ, who along with an active, spirit-led faith guides and offers strength and courage through even your most difficult seasons.
2: I grew up in a very traumatic living situation. I was sexually abused. I was very terrified of pretty much everything, and I didn't trust anyone. And I had a great desire to be loved. My heart craved love. As I look back, I can tell that there were many instances where the Lord was beckoning for me to draw near to him. Sometimes I would just walk by a church and I felt like the church was calling me to come inside. One day I was at home and the Lord impressed in my spirit that he was real. And I decided to ask the Lord to come into my heart and save me. And I was baptized. As I grew in my Christian faith, I entered a phase in my life where it was very confusing. It was during that time of crisis that I started listening to Dr. Michael Youssef's teachings, which I found were very uncompromising, and that really drew me. The Lord was showing me that I needed to hold fast to his word and that he could be trusted as a sure foundation. And Dr. Youssef preaches the uncompromising truth, the word of God.
0: Though your sins are like scarlet, they shall be white as snow. That's our God.
2: By listening to Dr. Michael Youssef, my faith began to grow. As the Lord says, faith cometh by hearing, and hearing by the word of God. And when I found out that Dr. Youssef and the rest of the team were coming to DC, I was so excited. I just knew that I had to be there to hear Dr. Youssef proclaim the gospel and to be in prayer along with my brothers and sisters in Christ. It was such an amazing event. In addition to Awake America, I am so excited about the navigators. There are people all over the world who can access these navigators and hear the gospel being proclaimed in their own native language. That is just so awesome. The Lord used Leading the Way with Dr. Michael Youssef in my life to help me greatly. Now, the way that the Lord is using me, he's just constantly connecting me with people and giving me a burden for people so that I can pray for them and share the good news of the gospel. You can trust the Lord. He loves you. His word is true.
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0: You ever wonder what will happen to your soul when you die? Today on Truth for Life, Alistair Begg explores what the Bible teaches about this. The answer should compel all of us to get serious about telling others about Jesus and sharing the gospel. So let's open our Bibles to the closing verses in John chapter 8.
1: There are only two ways to die. Or it's probably the proper English would be, there are only two ways in which to die. Because in Jesus' death, the last enemy is destroyed. That's not 2 Corinthians 5, but it's 1 Corinthians 15 and 26. Yeah, for Jesus must reign until he has put all his enemies under his feet, and the last enemy to be destroyed is death. So, death is a defeated enemy. However, without a Savior, men and women will die in their sins. Now, you can turn back to John 8. In the previous discussion, or in the earlier part of the discussion, Jesus says to the group that are pushing in on him, verse 21 of John 8. So he said to them again, I'm going away, and you will seek me, and you will die in your sin. Where I'm going, you cannot come. So the Jews said, will he kill himself? Since he says, where I'm going, you cannot come. He said to them, you're from below, I am from above. You are of this world, I am not of this world. I told you that you would die in your sins. For unless you believe that I am he, you will die in your sins. Death is not terminal. This afternoon I was reading the Times, and I came on an article about a Scottish politician who had been diagnosed with a brain tumor, but the headline was essentially, I'm not afraid to die. Now, I read the article carefully because I thought he was going to say, because I know that Jesus is the answer to death, he has triumphed over death. He didn't say that at all. Apparently, the man believes that when you're dead, it's all over. That's all death is. You just come to a crushing halt. You'll never know anything more about it. You don't need to worry about it at all. Now, if you're a Christian, and if you're a Bible-believing Christian, somehow or another, if you end up in conversation with somebody like that, discussing these immense matters, you have to say, well, you know, Jesus actually doesn't speak in those terms. You ought to be afraid. The great consequence, says Jesus. See, people don't understand the consequences of their unbelief. They think, well, I can believe or not believe. I mean, I know you're very excited about it at church and so on, and you make you do all this stuff, but I don't really care. It doesn't really matter. Well, then we have to press on them, said it matters. It matters now, not only for now, but it matters for eternity. Because unless you believe, unless you trust in Christ, you will die in your sins. That's why I said this morning that we are essentially souls with bodies. You know, when you think about it, SOS, save our souls. What does that mean, save our souls? Well, an SOS, if you're in a lifeboat, is come and get me. It's me. It's not saying save a bit of me that is unidentifiable, that is spiritual, that is a strange entity. No, it's save me. Save our souls, because the essential nature of who and what we are is embodied. The separation of the soul and the body in death is temporary. It is not eternal. You get that? The separation of our soul from our bodies is temporary. It is not eternal. Because there will be a reunion of our body and our soul that will be permanent. But at this point, no. The human body disintegrates for a time. The human soul does not. The Westminster Confession in section 32 is very helpful in this regard, and let me just quote it to you. Chapter 32 of the Westminster Confession and point 1. After death, the bodies of men and women, but it says men here, after death, the bodies of men decay and return to dust. But their souls, which neither die nor sleep, having an immortal existence, return immediately to God who gave them. Now you say, well, this is the Westminster Confession. We're not quoting the Bible here. Why are you doing that? Well, I can give you all of the scripture proofs that are under there, and if you go get the confession, you will see that they were there. For example, at the end of Ecclesiastes, although I don't know if they mentioned, yeah, they do, Ecclesiastes 12, where the soul has a destiny. That's what the writer is saying. The dust returns to the earth as it was, and the spirit returns to God who gave it. So the souls of the righteous are then made perfect in holiness and received into the highest heavens, where they behold the face of God in light and glory as they wait for the full redemption of their bodies. What does that mean? It means that their immaterial existence or their soul existence is one day going to be reunited with their bodies. It's an amazing thought. I mean, because I think every so often I think about it, and maybe you do too. I'm glad for the book of Job. I'm glad that Job at one point says, no matter what happens to me, I know that even if my skin should be obliterated, in my flesh I will see God. Well, I'm glad he said that, because I want to know that too. But in the time being, waiting the full redemption of their bodies for the Christian, listen, the souls of the wicked are cast into hell, where they remain in torments and utter darkness as they are kept for the judgment of the great day. 2 Corinthians 5. That judgment that the believer need not fear, that will deal with stewardship, but not without eternal destiny. Kept for the judgment of the great day. Scripture recognizes no other place except these two for the souls which have been separated from their bodies. In other words, no purgatory. There is no little stopping off place where you can, get a kind of refit so that the things that you didn't quite manage in this life will be able to take care of there. It's quite an attractive proposition depending on where you're coming from, but it's not a biblical proposition. Well, here is what we're dealing with. It's this, and Van Dixhorn, whose work on the Westminster Confession, and Chad came here and preached on the weekend that we had a couples conference, I recall. I wasn't here, but his work on this is very, very good, and I owe some of this to his insights. But what we're confronted with is something that we don't often ponder, and that is that a fully conscious part of every one of us never dies. A fully conscious part of every one of us never dies. It is, if you like, an immortal subsistence which continues to exist and is never annihilated. You say, well, how do we deal with this? Well, only in the period between death and resurrection does a human being exist temporarily as a soul without a body. You get this? In the period between death and the resurrection, a human being continues in an immaterial subsistence to exist as a soul without a body. Now, parenthetically, let me just say that that ought to stop most of us talking in the 3 days after the funeral about Uncle Bob up there playing golf. Wherever you get that stuff from, you didn't get it from reading your Bible. It might make you feel better. It doesn't make me feel better at all. Of course, I don't have an Uncle Bob. But anyway, you understand. This is what is being made clear here. If you want an illustration of it, just look, for example, in the conversation that takes place between Jesus and the thief on the cross. Luke chapter 23. Oh, yeah, so the conversation is going on. The one thief rebuked him, and he says, you know, to the guy on the other side, don't you fear God? Don't you fear God? That's the fact. People don't fear God. Church is a kind of trivial exercise. Anybody mentions anything that's somewhat threatening, he says, oh, I need to go to a safe place. Don't you fear God, he says to his friend, since you're under the same sentence of condemnation. And we indeed justly, he says, for we're receiving the due reward of our deeds. But this man, he's done nothing wrong. And he said, Jesus, remember me when you come into your kingdom. And he said to him, truly, I say to you, today you will be with me in paradise. Now notice, you will be with me in paradise today. How does that work? Jesus is not speaking about an embodied existence. Because the body of the thief is going to be thrown in a pit. And the body of Jesus is going to be placed in a borrowed tomb. Jesus is speaking about the presence of their souls in heaven. And as that soul may be addressed as both a you and a me. Jesus does not say to him, he doesn't need to say to him, I'll meet your soul later today. No, I will meet you later today. So that immaterial subsistence, that usness, that soul, that spirit, that entity that is so obviously that animates us in our humanity and is so obviously not present in the experience of physical death, that then is going to be reunited, the redemption of the bodies on the day of resurrection. Now there's so many things that remain unknown to us, but we know this, that all people will in some sense live forever, either in Christ, blessed are those who die in the Lord, as Revelation says, or in their sins. You see, loved ones, this is what makes this message so devastating, isn't it? What do we know? We know that what has been sown as perishable will be raised imperishable. Okay, I think I understand that. I know that it's going to be kind of the same, but it's actually going to be different. Like Jesus' resurrection body. Okay, I can understand that, but I'm not sure I fully grasp it. Nothing is told us about what age or stage anybody will be in eternity. It's one of the questions that people always ask. Will I be a wee boy? I died as a 10-year-old. Will I be a wee boy in heaven? I don't know. But I know this. It'll be better than anything you could ever have imagined. And that is the prospect for the believer. I continually retreat to Richard Baxter in his hymn, you know, Lord, it belongs not to my care whether I live or die. And then he writes, my knowledge of that life is small. The eye of faith is dim. It is enough that Christ knows all and I shall be with him. I don't regard that as a cop-out. I regard that as the ultimate security. He will hold me fast. That's really about all I know. I got a picture on my phone just in the last 48 hours of a father with a little boy going down a ski slope. And the kid, as you've done this with your children, I'm sure, the child was just here. He basically could not escape from his father. It was a scary ride, but he held him fast the whole way. Death is a scary ride. The dissolution of our bodies may become in a moment. It may be in an OR ward. Who knows what it will be? But the security that is ours is in the promise of Jesus. If you heed my word, if you trust in me, if you believe in me, you won't actually face the terror of death. Remember when we spoke about this in John 5, we used the illustration of blinking. When you blink, you're blind for a moment. But nobody ever says they're blind. Sorry, I was blind there. They just said, sorry, I blinked. How many times do you blink in a day? 1,500 times? I don't know, 15,000 times. I blink far more than I would like to. So, but in a blink, in a moment, last breath here, the reality of the presence there. I think it is the unknownness of it that is the challenge. Certainly it is to me. I'd like to have it more buttoned down. I just wish there was a page that just laid it out. Why hasn't God given us that page? Because he wants us to rely entirely on what he said. And the challenge in living the Christian life for me is I'm tempted to rely on everything else. And it is a strange thing. It's a wonderful thing when we are inching closer to the reality of actually saying, I'm relying solely on you. I've got no particular way of explaining this. That's why Paul, incidentally, in Philippians, where he says, I don't know whether I should depart and be with Christ or stay and do the work that I'm called to do. He says, I'd actually rather go. What he's really saying is that he had to choose between embodied service or being in the presence of Jesus. So let's stop. Death is inescapable. Jesus has conquered it. There are two ways to die, either in our sins or in the Lord. I've been referring to this Revelation verse. I better just quote it, make sure it's there. And I heard a voice from heaven saying, write this, blessed are the dead who die in the Lord. From now on, blessed indeed, says the Spirit, that they may rest from their labors, for their deeds follow him. Jesus says, I want to tell you guys that if you refuse the only shelter that the God whom you claim to be your father has provided, you will die in your sins. There is no other alternative. Either we die in Christ or we die in our sins. Remember when you took exams at school, you had that, what do you call that guy, the invigilator? I don't know, scary. So they gave you the thing, you sit down and the paper is like that. And then at the appointed hour, they say you can turn your paper over, you turn over, oh, well, oh, no, no. And then you get a good stab at it and then eventually, you hear these words. Complete the sentence that you are presently writing and put your pen down. That's it. But actually, with exams, if you flunk it, you could have another crack at it. But in this test, No. Put down your pen. How did these Jews respond to Jesus? Well, we read on. They said, make him a king. Why don't we kill him? They killed him. That's why only God opens blind eyes and only God softens hard hearts. And if you believe tonight, it's a testimony to the loving compassion of Almighty God that he reaches down into our stubborn, resistant wills and convinces us of our need of a Savior. And when we know that, then everything doesn't just go smoothly. Everything doesn't then all fall into line. I'm not a fan of the people who just got a kind of high ground view of death. Oh, it doesn't matter, you know, in Christ. Yes, it matters. Of course it matters. It matters dramatically. It matters. We sorrow, but not as those who have no hope. For if we believe that Jesus died and rose again, so he will bring with him those who have fallen asleep in him. Well, Lord Jones, when he would tackle things like this, he would say, you know, if I cannot allure you to trust in Christ, let me try and scare you. I want you to be in the kingdom. I want you to know the reality of a forgiven life. I want you to know your sins forgiven. I want you to be able to say, hallelujah, what a Savior.
0: You're listening to Truth for Life with Alistair Begg. Alistair returns shortly. As we learn about God's eternal plans and Jesus' power, even over death, it's clear that we're not here by chance. God made us and provides a way for us to live with him forever. Now, there are those who dispute this and assert that science somehow disproves God's existence. 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In fact, it is by combining these two that we gain a fuller understanding of the universe and the meaning of our existence. 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Again, the book is titled Can Science Explain Everything? 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
1: Father, we are on our earthly pilgrimage. Every breath we take is a gift from you. All our days are numbered. Our times are in your hands as we began the day. We don't know what a day brings, but we do know that you are the Lord of day and the Lord of night, that you have gone to immense lengths in order that we would not be lost, in order that we might be found, in order that we might be saved, in order that we might be secure in Christ. Lord, take away any props that we are using to keep us from casting ourselves entirely upon Christ. For we ask it in his name. Amen.
0: 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Who do you say Jesus is? Your answer will have eternal consequences. Tomorrow we'll consider the claims of Jesus. The Bible teaching of Alistair Begg is furnished by Truth for Life, where the learning is for living.
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4: There is no wall that will not ultimately fall. Even though it may be imposing and long-standing, it will fall. Even though it may be as intimidating as an angry giant,
5: are as silent as thin air and just as invisible, like the stubborn will of a person or the bitter spirit of an individual. It will fall. All walls finally fall. Anyone who knows a little bit of history knows how true that is. Everywhere you go, it seems, especially on the continent and into Europe, you find walls that once were so formidable and strong and intimidating and high. People in their day thought they would never fall. And yet to this day, right into the Middle East and into Egypt, this archaeologist Spade continues to unearth walls that have fallen. Great empires that looked like they would go on forever have fallen. Egyptian walls, Grecian walls, Roman walls, French walls, German walls. Ah, speaking of German walls. The cry can be heard all through the streets of Berlin, Freiheit! Freiheit! At last! Freedom at last! Songs that are usually reserved for soccer matches and birthday parties are now being sung in the streets near the historic Brandenburg Gate and Checkpoint Charlie. In rough translation, such a beautiful day should last forever, they sing day and night. One man shouts, remember the 9th of November. Reminds me of when I was a little boy. Remember the Alamo. Not that I was living at the time, but I was in Texas at the time. Remember the 9th of November. While another man is hammering away, beating on the wall and handing out fragments of it to the crowd. And they are saying all over the city, the wall is gone, the wall is gone. One rather hardened, retired Air Force colonel who flew bombing missions over Berlin in the mid-40s watched it all and said, I'm a hard old retired colonel, but I had tears in my eyes to see people standing on a wall where once they would have been shot. I could hardly take it all in. One radio station in West Berlin said, this is Christmas, New Year's, and Easter all rolled into one. The remarkable thing is that the wall fell without a shot. 28 Cold War years it has stood and been a bloodbath. Not only dividing a city, dividing a country, but dividing a world. And the wall has come tumbling down. I know. Some of you skeptics are saying, another shoe will fall. You just wait. I know. But first, a wall has fallen. It has fallen. I look into the scriptures and I see similar situations. And I find myself asking, why did we even have a wall in the first place? Why are there walls? I love the moving words of the late Robert Frost, who writes in one of his pieces, before I built a wall, I'd ask to know what I was walling in or walling out. And so should we.
3: Just as countries build walls for protection from their enemies, as individuals, we build walls around ourselves. Freedom is living without walls, letting go of the bitterness and anger that keep us in bondage. 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
6: Hello, and welcome to Joni Table Talk, the show where we bring you real conversations that matter. I'm your host, Joni Lamb. Join us as we explore unforgettable testimonies, tackle hard-hitting topics, and uncover the truth that transforms lives with authenticity, biblical wisdom, and a heart for transformation. So pull up a chair, join us around the table, and let's dive right in. Well, you know, many people fear that they would be rejected if anyone saw what they were really like. But at his lowest moment, today's guest discovered something even more incredible. The one who knew him the best also loved him the most. Who are we talking about? Well, guy upstairs, he loves you today too. But before we get to that, joining me around the table is April Simons, who has experienced the love of God. All of us here have, in some of the darkest moments.
7: Oh, and the great thing is, you basically already said it, he loves us despite of who we are and what we've gone through, because he created us as his masterpiece. Yeah. And he loves us.
6: He did.
7: Mm-hmm.
6: And we can trust him.
7: We can totally trust him.
6: Anna Kendall, how long have you been serving the Lord now?
8: Well, I'm pretty old, so.
6: You don't look it. I'm just telling you that. You're the best looking wise woman I've ever seen. Yes.
8: Thank you. Long time. We've been married 60 years, so I've probably been serving the Lord about 50.
6: Wow, that's amazing.
8: Yes.
6: Rachel Lamb Brown, he is faithful in the time of trouble.
9: Oh, he is, and I'm so grateful that even in our lowest moments that he's there reminding us who we are. And when you're on the Lord's side, there's always victory, no matter what you go through.
6: Dorothy, this is going to be a great program for people who may be watching today who are just struggling with anxiety or depression or just thinking, I don't know how I'm going to go on. There was a point in your life you felt that way.
10: Oh, absolutely. Absolutely. And you, when I think back, I can't imagine going through anything without God's presence.
6: Yeah.
10: You know, because it's hard. It's hard, and it's hard believing in yourself, believing that there's a greater power that can get you out of it. So today is going to be a really good show, because there's so many people, like you said, who struggle with all of those things.
6: Yeah, and we want you to be encouraged today, okay? No accident that you're watching. You're going to make it through. And this testimony is going to encourage you. Well, he's a pastor and the author of God Chose Me, Untouchable Confidence for the Unstoppable Christian. Please welcome Charles Metcalf. Here he comes.
11: Hello.
6: We thought you might just dance in.
11: Next time. So good to see you.
6: Well, the senior pastor of your Transformation Church probably would have danced in, right?
11: Exactly, absolutely. I'll leave him to dance into him.
6: Well, you know, at the height of the pandemic, Pastor Charles Metcalf found himself drowning in depression until the power of God broke through. Charles joins us to share how everything changed when God revealed that he wasn't just accepted, but he was chosen. I don't think a lot of people understand that, you know, when we choose to bring God into our life, that he already chose us and wanted to have a relationship with us long before we were even conceived in our mother's womb.
11: Absolutely. Favorite scripture, John 15, 16, it says, you did not choose me, remember. Mm-hmm. I chose you.
6: Yes.
11: And I think that remember portion is so beautiful, because sometimes we forget that, like, oh yeah, I've always been this way and it was always good and everything was fine. But there's a moment we could all go around the table and remember a time where, it was not that way. It was not always good. I didn't always have this peace. I didn't always have this clarity. Yeah. And I think that's been the beauty of my life, is just remembering, like, oh yeah, you did this. You chose me. You brought me here. So you got it.
6: Yeah, and you know, just looking at you, watching you, hearing you talk, you would never think that you went through what you shared in the book. So I appreciate your transparency in doing that.
11: Yeah.
6: Because a lot of things you experienced that you talk about in the book, you had never experienced before.
11: No, yeah.
6: It's almost like you didn't know how to navigate around these things. So we'll get to that, but let's go back.
11: Yep.
6: Mom and Dad.
11: Yes.
6: Bowling Green, Kentucky.
11: Born to Michael and Michelle Metcalf. My mom and dad are amazing. Dad's black, my mom's white, so that means I don't speak Spanish. People walk up to me and be like, start speaking Spanish. I'm like, that's not that. So,
9: got it.
11: Get that out the way. But no,
6: you could be a comité.
11: I know, yeah, exactly. I can do it easy, but I took Spanish from 6th through 12th grade and got nothing to show for it. So my mom would appreciate that. But yes, Michael Michelle Metcalf, born and raised in Bowling Green, Kentucky, and absolutely loved it. I got a little brother who's 8 years younger than me. He looks like my twin. Funny story, he'll come to church sometimes and people walk up and just start pouring out their hearts. And at that point, he's experienced enough, he'll just be like, God bless you. Like, that's so he'll take pictures with
6: he'll
11: people.
6: He'll be just like, let me pray
7: pray with
11: you. Yeah, exactly. Exactly. But no, grew up in church, loved church in Bowling Green, Kentucky.
7: And your dad pastored?
11: Yes, my dad pastored today.
7: You helped with everything
11: early on? Yeah, all the things. I remember
7: it. But you weren't going to be a pastor.
11: No way. Absolutely not. No way. I loved the church, but I just wanted to do other stuff. I grew up playing sports, and then I got really into fashion and design, and I worked at a newspaper doing photography. And so there was just other creative things that mm-hmm. I wanted to do.
7: Yeah.
11: But God had other plans. That's why I'm sitting here with you.
7: That's right. That's why you're talking to the world right now, right here.
11: Exactly.
7: So
11: exactly.
7: Talk a little bit about that journey into actually becoming a youth pastor, because I know mm-hmm. it started with you working with sixth grade boys and serving in the church, and God just multiplied that. Mm-hmm. And you had 90 kids coming in.
11: I know. It's funny because hearing it sounds crazy now, but living it was just my life. It was just like, oh yeah, it's the testimony of how many kids came. They didn't tell you how much trouble we got in, but that was, kind of.
7: Or how you got them to come with the pizza.
11: Exactly, bribed them. But no, it was just a beautiful, I think my whole life, I've always just felt like, man, I don't have much, but I have what God has given me, and I have my story, and I have being honest.
7: Yeah.
11: And I think in a world that promotes a lot of fake, being honest is very a high commodity.
7: Yes,
11: and so I think these kids and these young boys found something in just being able to say, like, oh yeah, I do struggle with that. And so, they just all started coming, and that was kind of my entry into ministry.
7: You know, one thing that you do that reminds me of my daughter Rachel sitting right here. When she was little, like every homeless person we passed, we had to stop, or anybody outside the circle mm-hmm. of the church or organized religion, she's throwing a lifeline out to and bringing them home.
9: We adopted a few, didn't we?
7: We did. And but you were kind of like that, in that you were drawn to people who had been hurt kind of outside the church, mm-hmm. and you wanted them to experience the love of God. Like, you had a passion for that early on.
11: Absolutely. It's always been that way in my life. And I think my parents set that beautiful example. We were always pulling in people. Our church was a hodgepodge of people who were raised in church their whole life, and then people walking in off the street. And so that always was a value to me.
7: Yeah.
11: And me and my wife, we had people who were really close to us but far from God. And I think it's such a valuable thing to have in your life, because sometimes you forget that, oh, this is like the whole thing is go and make disciples. It's always been a value in our life.
7: And you won some, and there were others that didn't choose.
11: Absolutely,
7: right? But
11: yeah.
7: But you still threw the lifeline out there.
11: Absolutely. Well, our job is to love. We can't control their decision or when they decide, but it's just to be love and let God do what He does.
7: And a lot of people say, when you talk about the whole love thing, I mean, you definitely have to present truth and love together mm-hmm.
11: from the
7: Word of God.
11: Yeah, yeah, yeah.
7: But like, when you love people, and when people experience the love of God, it draws them closer to Him, and they want to live right
11: Absolutely.
7: And do the right thing, don't they?
11: Yeah. Well, Scripture says it's His loving kindness that draws us mm-hmm. to repentance. Mm-hmm. And so I think my job, and I think too, there's a narrative that, like, well, if you love people too much, they might start to, and my honest experience.
7: Or if God forgives them too much.
11: Yeah, yeah, yeah. Well, my honest experience is there's not droves of people who are overflowing with confidence in who they are.
9: Yeah.
11: The majority of the narrative is I'm not good enough, nobody likes me, nobody loves me.
7: And that's a lie from the enemy.
11: Absolutely. Yeah, and so our love for them, our encouragement to them, is that light that they need, and then it opens them up to hear what God's truth is.
9: I think it's not so much oftentimes what we say, it's how we live.
11: 100%.
9: And I think when people see God in you, they see something different, they want that, and they become curious.
11: Exactly, exactly.
7: So true. Okay, so you went from the sixth grade boys to youth pastor
11: mm-hmm.
7: to pastor
11: in
7: Tulsa?
11: Yes, in Tulsa. Yeah.
7: Okay, so tell, and you actually told your wife, or no, was she here?
11: Yes, yeah, yeah, yeah.
7: Okay, Abby was there. Oh,
11: yeah,
7: so how did you meet Abby?
11: Yes, Abby Rose. I met her Easter Sunday of 2014. She walked in, most beautiful girl in the world, and I was like, that's the person I'm going to marry. And so
7: you didn't tell her that.
11: No. That would have been super creepy. I waited, of course.
10: Did you already know her? Or?
11: I had known her through some mutual friends, but
7: kind of, sort of, maybe.
11: Yeah.

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1: It was actually in our apartment complex. There was like a little rec room. Mm-hmm. I told the landlord, hey, can we borrow this? We're going to make some food for like 20, 30 people and come over. He's like, yeah, absolutely. Well, the first night happens and 110 people show up.
2: Oh, my goodness.
1: He storms in and he's like, there's lines down the block. People are calling me. You can never do this again.
2: Oh,
1: and I'm like,
2: goodness.
1: I didn't think this many people would come. I'm like, you know what I'm saying?
2: And you preached that first message.
1: I did. Yeah, preached that first message about the Garden of Eden and that our home is ultimately with God. And until you return to the garden, you'll search your whole life for where you originally designed to be.
3: That is amazing. So did Abby give up her career?
1: She kept going because I wasn't making no money. Come on, church, come on. So she did that all the way through. We were shooting weddings and planning the church at the same time. Mm. And so,
2: okay, yeah. And then at some point, the Lord began to speak to you about disbanding the church, sending the people that were there to mm-hmm. other churches, actually giving money to other churches, mm-hmm. and going to work at a bigger church there. How did that go down with Abby when you told her you felt the Lord?
4: I have a lot of questions.
1: Well, it was a wild moment. This is one of the most beautiful and bonding moments in our marriage. I called my wife, and she was out on a trip. She used to do a wedding workshop, and she had done a whole weekend of that, teaching people about photography. And so I said, hey, babe, when you get home, we need to talk. And she's like, well, what do we need to talk about? And I'm like, well, just wait. You know how you get those arguments? Like, it wasn't supposed to be. Just wait. Like, so anyway,
2: she's like, don't tell me that.
1: Yes, I know. I didn't know. But she comes in, and she sits down on the bed, and I genuinely just begin to bawl crying because I'm telling her, I know we said we'd start this church. We've been doing it for a year, and it's working, and we both sacrificed, but I really feel like we're supposed to stop doing that and go serve at Transformation Church. Transformation Church at this time is 200, 300 people. Pastor Mike's been the church pastor for a year. It's not Transformation Church. It's just another church across the city. And so she sits down, and right when I finish talking, she says, right when I sat down, the Holy Spirit told me, whatever he says, trust him.
4: Wow.
1: And I'll start crying right now.
3: Chills.
1: That was just one of the most beautiful moments.
4: Amazing.
1: And so she said,
4: course.
1: Whatever, I trust you. And if this is what you feel like we're supposed to do, I'm with you.
4: Why would you leave a church that you worked so hard to build that was growing so fast
1: mm-hmm.
4: for somebody else's dream?
1: Yeah. I think I'm just very aware of me. And I think sometimes we overestimate who we are without God's will. Mm-hmm. So some of us think like, oh, I'm talented enough that if this is what God's telling me to do, but I don't really feel like I want to do it, I can go still do this and be successful. Mm-hmm. And I knew the only success I've had in my life, the only reason I've made it this far is because God has guided me. And I felt like Moses when
4: obedience.
1: Yeah, if you don't go, I'm not going.
2: Yeah.
1: And so this was the case of like, God, if you're moving, I can't stay over here.
2: Now, if you'd stayed there, you know, within your own strength, when God is saying, hey, I want you to do this, you would have then been walking in disobedience in your own strength and power.
1: Yep.
2: And who knows what would have happened, but you were like, okay, God, I don't understand all this. So many times the Lord asks you to do something and you're just like, are you sure about this?
1: I mean,
4: and I think that's so hard for like the younger generation to like go serve somebody else's vision or like sit under someone else or submit to somebody else.
2: Not only that, but you went to Transformation Church and volunteered.
1: Mm-hmm.
3: Right.
2: So you wasn't getting paid.
1: It wasn't a job. Yeah, this wasn't like
2: a
1: draft to another team. This was just like, hey, I'd show up at 9 o'clock and be like, what do you want me to do? And he'd be like, okay, go to this meeting and see if you can add value, serve in the groups area. You know, so it was. But I think
2: he didn't really know who you were at that point.
1: No, we had been friends for a couple months. So this was not like clearly it's obvious. Somebody said they were like, now it's all obvious. Like it's 8 years later, everything's beautiful, we're best of friends. And it's just kind of a duh moment. And I said, well, it didn't feel like duh when we did it. It felt like, what are we doing? Where are we? But that's many
2: times.
1: What
2: did you bring value to? Like when did he start to see, okay, who is this guy, Charles Metcalf?
1: Yeah.
2: Is he the one who came up with that idea? Like,
1: Pastor Mike is one of the most trusting, encouraging, supportive people early. So, funny story, I've been there for literally 2 weeks, and he comes to me, he's like, how you preaching on Sunday? And I was like, okay, cool. Like, I've been like, well, some of my friends now, she's chief of staff, Bree, but she was like, the whole staff was like, what in the world? We don't even know this guy. He could be crazy. And I was crazy, but that was a separate issue. But so he was trusting very early
2: on. What did you preach?
1: And I preached on the fruits of the Spirit, faithfulness, like.

0: like a free throw. And I preached about the reason people make free throws is because they spend hours and hours doing it. And many of us don't step out in faith and then expect to perform under pressure.
1: And how did it go?
0: It went good as far as I'm concerned. I know what I'm saying. I'm still here. So.
1: Okay, so 2 weeks in.
0: But
1: this is going to be how long a journey?
0: 6 months. So I'm still, I preach.
1: What are you thinking in 6 months?
0: I mean, I'm doing what I know to do.
2: What is Abby saying?
0: Abby's, I mean, the truth is,
1: Abby's out taking pictures.
0: Yeah. She's traveling the world. I mean, my wife is a boss, so she's okay. No, the truth is, I mean, it was 100% difficult. I think I would be remiss to say like, oh yeah, it was easy and everything made sense. There were questions, there were doubts.
2: Because you were driving Uber.
0: Yeah. Well, I called him and said, hey, I was working at a little clothing store my friend owned.
2: Oh, okay.
0: And he gave me some like sad hours just because he knew I was broke and was like, hey man, go open up the store for me. But I called him and said, hey man, I'm going to have to change my work schedule. I'm about to start Ubering. I got signed up. I got approved, whatever. And he said, wait, don't do that. And that was on a Friday. And he called me on Monday. And this is after 6 months. And he said, and he brought me in. He's like, hey, I want to hire you as a creative pastor over worship and creative team and preaching and all that stuff. And so,
2: was there ever a moment in that 6 month period where you doubted if you had made the right decision?
0: The whole time. I mean, completely. Yes. I think it is such a just misconception that you're not supposed to doubt. Like if you have doubt, that means something about who
1: you
0: are.
1: It's like the battle in the mind, isn't it? It's so real, isn't it?
0: Well, it's just being a human. It's like, I doubt what I wore today. So why would I not doubt? You know what I'm saying? I think we make it like, oh, well, if God does this, you're never supposed to doubt.
1: Right.
0: And that's not what we see in scripture. It's not what we see the example of Jesus. Mm-hmm. Jesus is perfect, sits in the garden and says, God, if there's any other way. And so I think
1: just there, by the way.
0: Yeah. Oh my gosh.
1: The Garden of Gethsemane. One of the producers with me, Delicia, she cried. First time being there.
0: Oh my gosh.
1: And it was just to think about, like, it was there that he said, you know, if this cup can pass.
0: Yep.
1: Like he was he knew what was coming.
0: Oh, yeah,
1: Jesus
0: absolutely.
1: Knew what was coming.
0: Yeah.
1: And it's so much so that the Bible says that he sweat great drops of blood.
0: Mm-hmm. Mm-hmm. Yep.
1: Because and I always say there, that's a special place for me because I believe at the Garden of Gethsemane, when he sweat those drops of blood, that he would understand every emotional torment that we would ever go through.
0: 100%.
1: I think he felt it at that
0: moment.
1: So everything's going great.
0: Yeah.
1: And what I love about your book is that, number one, you're vulnerable, and so you need to be sure to read it. God chose me. And but you share that moment that you had anxiety and fear and depression because you had never really dealt with that before.
0: Yeah.
1: And so tell us about what led up to that and what happened and what were you thinking when all this was going on? Because you're in your moment.
0: Yes, absolutely. Yeah. Well, I think it's a similar misconception, but you think, man, I'm following Jesus. I'm doing what he wants me to do. I shut down my church, you know, all those things. And life is still life. It doesn't matter who you are, what you're going through. You got kids, got a family, responsibility, job, bills, all the things. And I just started to feel that pressure and that weight.
1: And this is in 2020 when
0: yes,
1: things were so crazy.
0: When everybody's having the
1: easiest
0: year ever.
1: When we didn't know what we didn't know. Yeah.
0: Yeah. But I think it is. I just started to feel that pressure. And the inside story that I had believed was, and I'll tell a quick story. When I was in sixth grade, played basketball, captain of the team. 2 seconds left on the clock. I get fouled. I miss both free throws. And we lose the game. At sixth grade, that planted a story in me that you're good enough to be the captain, you're good enough for the coach to draw up the play for you, but you're not good enough to see it all the way through.
1: Mm-hmm.
0: And that story stuck with me my whole life. I felt like I'm gonna have the moment, I'll have the opportunity, I'll be good enough to be there, but I don't think I have what it takes to see it all the way through. And that's what I felt in that moment.
1: And that was a lie.
0: The lie. It was just like, and the thing is about a lie, if you don't address it with truth, your life will start to look for things to back it up.
3: That's right.
0: And so anytime I made a mistake, anytime I failed, anytime my idea didn't work, I thought, see, there you go.
3: What do you expect?
0: Yeah, I would say, like, that's you. And there's the culmination of that moment. There's only a moment. I'm in my office. I'm up under my desk. And
1: You've never been under there before, have you?
0: No, yeah. But I'm writing, and I'm like, I can't do this. I can't carry this weight. I don't know what I'm going to do. And
1: you're having panic attacks.
0: Yes, absolutely.
1: You never had a panic attack before?
0: Never before. Like, I thought, like, oh, what's going on? This is weird. And kind of tried to shake it off. But, yeah, I'm depression, anxiety. I had a panic attack in the middle of preaching. And it's all just, I mean, overwhelming. If anyone's ever experienced a panic attack, you're like, am I dying? What is that? Like, I don't know what is happening.
3: A heart attack.
0: And yeah, it was severe. I was shaking. I couldn't think. And so all these things just brought me to a moment where I was like, I cannot do this. And something's got to give. And it was in that moment that the seeds of this book began to flourish, of God saying, hey, like, I got you. Like, the truth is, there are moments in life you can't do by yourself.
1: You can do it by yourself. So I asked you this earlier, but how did you come out of that darkness? Because I know one of the ways, and I think this is important, I mean, there are times in our life we need a counselor,
3: absolutely,
1: a Christian counselor.
3: 100%. Absolutely.
1: Counseling's good. You said it was not an overnight out.
0: No way.
1: Like, you didn't go down the altar and boom,
0: yeah,
1: it was done.
0: Yeah. Everything, did my little prayer and I was good. No, it was time. It was a process. And I think anything that is worth something is a process. Mm-hmm. Whether it's the birth of a child, a good home-cooked meal, it takes time. In the same way is true about becoming who you are and growing into who God has made you to be. It took time. And so it was counseling. It was silence. That was the thing I adopted, of just because of anxiety has you spinning so much. Waking up in the morning, I would make my little cup of coffee and then just sit there and just kind of like try to breathe. And
1: you got off social media.
0: I did. I got completely off social media.
1: That, I'm just telling y'all.
3: Yes.
1: You cannot be getting up in that social media every day. It'll mess with your mind.
0: Absolutely. And it's just not, it's not real. Like, I think we need to acknowledge that, like, this is a whole world we accept as, like, we'll say stuff like, oh, you ain't really with somebody until you post on social media. When it's like, this is a little square on this little phone. It's not my actual life.
2: So, I'm curious, what was Pastor Mike's response in, like, helping you walk through this journey?
0: He was 100% with me the whole time. Grace and kindness and the balance of still holding space for who I was. I think a response in church often is we see someone's crack and we remove all their responsibility. Mm. And there's an appropriate level of that to get healthy and healing, but sometimes we don't allow people to grow through just life experiences. Mm-hmm. And so he balanced making sure, hey, are you going to your counseling? Hey, are you doing your thing? Are you being honest? But also, hey, I'm not going to remove everything you have, because that would reinforce, yeah, you don't have what it takes.
1: Yeah, because you are healed through the process of continuing to show up to do what God called you to do. Here's a kind of 30-second clip of kind of the moment where Pastor Michael Todd said, okay, there's the book right there, where you really understood that who your identity in Christ is, and that he's the one who has to carry the weight of this stuff. You cannot, we are not filled to carry it.
0: Yep.
1: This little 30-second clip of Charles going after it right here.
4: God chose me. God chose me. You may have hired me, but God chose me. You may have had me, but God chose me. You may have gave me some money, but God chose me. You may have lent me a little platform, but God chose me. Baby, don't get it twisted. This ain't a handout. God put me on this stage. Pastor Michael didn't put me up here. Michael Metcalf didn't put me up here. I love you, Granny, but you didn't put me up here. God chose me.
1: All right, and the table said it big.
2: Amen.
1: Amen, Anna.
5: You know, I think it makes such a difference when we realize that God has a purpose for us being here, and you were learning what your purpose was that was being developed as you went through this growth period. But doesn't it make a difference when you realize God has a reason for each of us being here?
0: Absolutely. Well, it's such a valuable thing in life. And, you know, in our lives, we get confidence from a lot of places, from your childhood, from what you do, the money you make, who you know. But the truth is, all of those are on a timer. And at some point, you realize they cannot sustain you. But realizing God chose you is the thing that can.
1: You know, six of the things that you talk about, six anchors of untouchable confidence. You talk about this in the book. Just pick one of them and talk about it. It's accepted, belief, confession, chosen, known, loved. Those are all anchors in our faith, right?
0: Absolutely. Ooh. Yeah. I think the one that always resonates to me is being known. And, you know, I think you love someone to the knowledge that you know them. And I think for me, I've experienced that with my wife. The more I get to know her, the more I love her.
3: You're
0: and
3: right.
0: So to me, it's a crazy idea that the more God knows me, he continues to love me even more. And sometimes it feels like if you get to know me too much, maybe you wouldn't love me because I've got some cracks, but it's actually those things that draw him to us.
3: Mm-hmm.
0: And I think some people feel like I'm not good enough, and God, if he knew, and first thing is God already knows. So we can get that out of the way. But the second thing is he knows all about that.
1: And he fills in the cracks.
0: Yes.
1: And we're
0: 100%.
1: Stronger once he puts the glue in there.
0: Mm-hmm. Yeah.
1: We may look a little marred, you know, have a few bumps and bruises here and there, but we're better on the other side of it. The other thing, the seven attitudes of unstoppable faith, ready, ridiculous, reverent, resilient, remember, relationships, rebuild. Of course, he goes through a lot of those in the book, and you have to get the book to read all of them. But would you just take a moment, Charles, and lead someone who's watching that maybe has never invited Jesus into their heart and life? We can repeat after you, but just look in the camera and lead them as you feel led.
0: Absolutely. I want to take a moment and let you know that you are, first off, completely loved, right where you are, how you are. And you do not have to carry the weight of your life by yourself. The gospel message is there is a God who loves you. He's not an idea. He's not a feeling. He's not a theory. He is a person. And he wants a relationship with you. And all you have to do is say yes. I'm going to lead you in this prayer, and I believe that as you pray, the Bible says you believe in your heart, you confess with your mouth, you shall be saved. In this moment, you will be saved all around the world. Would you pray with me right now? Just repeat after me. Say, Dear God.
3: Dear God.
0: I admit I've made mistakes.
3: I've made mistakes.
0: I need you.
3: Jesus.
0: I give you my life.
3: I believe you live.
0: I believe you died. And you rose for me. I give you everything. In Jesus' name I pray.
3: Amen.
1: It's just that simple.
0: It is.
1: It's just that simple. It's a free gift. He died on the cross for you and for me. He forgives our sins. He gives us a peace that passes all understanding. He said he'll never leave us. He'll never forsake us. He is a friend that sticketh closer than a brother. And that's what he's saying to you today. So I'm so excited that you prayed that prayer. We are out of time, but I want you to remember that you don't have to strive to earn God's love. You already have it. Your past, your mistakes don't disqualify you from his purpose. You have to get that. So many of you haven't walked in your God-given purpose because you've made mistakes and the enemy has told you that you're not good enough. I'm telling you, it's a lie. Do not believe it. In fact, I think sometimes the things we go through just reveal just how powerful his grace truly is and how God will take those things that we've gone through and use those things to help us or to help other people. Like what we've gone through, what we've learned through the process, so many times God takes those mistakes and he redeems them, and what the enemy meant for evil, God uses for good, and we're able to help people. So your whole perspective needs to change on that, okay? If you're watching today, if you prayed that prayer with Charles, we have wonderful prayer partners that are standing by that would love to pray with you. We also have the Gospel of John that we want to send you. It's a great place to start in the Bible, and that's absolutely free. It's our gift to you. But I do want to thank Charles for joining us today. Be sure you pick up a copy of his book, God Chose Me, and he chose you. It's no accident that you're watching today. You've never watch this show today, before ever, and God has spoken to you and opened up your heart because he loves you, because he chose you. Of course, for more information, you can visit Charles online at charlesmetcalf.com. 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But thank you so much for watching. I'm really excited about this next chapter of your life. Some of you are going to see some supernatural doors open. Some of you are going to get into counseling and God's going to heal your heart from some things that happened a long, long time ago. And that's how much the Lord loves you. Well, thank you, ladies. We'll see you next time. God bless you. Continue to call if you need prayer today. Bye-bye for today.
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24: In a world that is shaking and looking for truth, Jesus is our rock. 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Jesus said, "Look at the fields, for they are already white for harvest." Learn more at whitefields.ca. In Acts 24, verses 22 to 27, the scene shifts from courtroom tension to something more unsettling, delay. Felix knows enough about the way to put off a decision, choosing convenience over conviction. Paul is left in custody, yet still given opportunities to speak about faith in Christ. And then what unfolds is a sobering picture of a man who becomes somewhat intrigued by the gospel, but never truly surrenders to it. Felix listens, even trembles, but keeps postponing the response that matters most. As we follow this passage, we're confronted with the danger of spiritual delay, of hearing truth, feeling its weight, and still choosing later instead of now. Here's Pastor Garrett to bring us the rest of a sermon that we started yesterday.
25: But when Felix heard these things, having a more accurate knowledge of the way, he adjourned the proceedings and said, "When Lysias, the commander, comes down, I will make a decision on your case." So he commanded the centurion to keep Paul and to let him have liberty, and told him not to forbid any of his friends to provide for or visit him. And so it seems like Felix knows a little more about Christianity than just what Paul has shared so far. He had probably heard of the miracles of Jesus. I mean, Herod Antipas wanted to know about Jesus. Everyone was curious about Jesus. And when something happens in Israel, Rome takes notice. And no doubt Felix had heard about miracles. Felix had heard about the cross. Felix had probably heard about the resurrection. Felix had heard about this gospel message that was turning the world upside down and completely changing the landscape of religion in the area. There's no doubt he'd heard about all of this stuff. And he says, you know what, we'll just adjourn this case until Lysias, the commander, makes his way down. Now, question, what's he waiting for Lysias for? Lysias has already sent a letter about the Apostle Paul. And if you remember, in our last chapter study, Lysias says to Felix, this man, I've examined him, and there is nothing deserving of death or chains in this man. So what's Felix doing? It seems that Felix is putting off a decision, and whether it's a spiritual issue for Felix, and I have no doubt that that's part of it, there's a political concern that he likely has. You know, Felix knows that he's going to have problems with Jews if he rules in Paul's favor, and he's had enough problems there. But I wonder what else is going on in Felix's heart. He knows a little bit about this movement. And now there's this Apostle Paul who once was a Pharisee and now is a preacher. And I wonder what else is going on in Felix's heart right now. What other battles, what else he's wrestling with. Well, verse 24 says, and after some days when Felix came with his wife Drusilla, maybe he said, I'll have to go get the boss before I make a decision on this one. After some days when Felix came with his wife Drusilla, who was Jewish, he sent for Paul and heard him concerning the faith in Christ. Now as he reasoned about righteousness, self-control, and the judgment to come, Felix was afraid and answered, go away for now, and when I have a convenient time, I will call for you. And so who's Drusilla? Well, we get introduced to her. That's Felix's wife, it says there. And historians have slightly different answers on exactly how old she was at this time, but she was really young. You know, some historians say 16, others maybe she was still, maybe she was into her 20s, maybe she was 20, but she was young, and Drusilla had already been married twice at this age. And when Felix met her, he was so taken with her beauty. I think it's Josephus, the historian, that actually says, this was the most beautiful woman in this entire part of the world. And when Felix sees her, he's so taken, he seduces her to leave her husband and to run off with him. Now, we're also told from history that Drusilla is a Jew, and so she knows better than this kind of behavior. And so this relationship with Felix and Drusilla is one that's built on lust and on greed and on power. We also know about Felix that he had three wives. One of his wives was the granddaughter of Mark Antony and the famous Cleopatra. Another wife, we don't know where she came from. And the third one is Drusilla. Drusilla was the daughter of Agrippa the First, who earlier in the book of Acts, Agrippa the First was the one that put James, the brother of John, to death. Herod Antipas was her great uncle. And Herod Antipas is the one that put John the Baptist to death. And not only that, but Drusilla's great grandpa was Herod the Great, the one that tried to put Jesus to death. And when he couldn't assure that he was putting Jesus to death, just put all the babies in Bethlehem under the age of two to death. And so this is this woman's background. I mean, this is what she's been brought up around. This is not the first time that she's hearing the gospel or hearing about Jesus. And maybe it was a little bit of her history. Maybe it was a little bit of the flawed, very flawed and brutal men that she had in her life that made her curious. You know, Felix, we need to hear about faith in Christ. We need to hear about this. And as he's brought before Drusilla and Felix, Paul gives three very strong reasons why they need to turn to Jesus. And I would suggest that if you're sitting here today and you don't have a saving personal walk with Jesus Christ, these three reasons are for you as well this morning. Paul gives these three reasons. It says In verse 25, now as he reasoned about righteousness, self-control, and the judgment to come, Felix was afraid and answered, "Go away for now. When I have a convenient time, I will call for you." Unfortunately, these three things are almost all being removed from many preachers' versions of the gospel today. They don't want to talk about righteousness, self-control, or about judgment to come. And yet this was what Jesus preached about. This is what Paul preached about. And let's take them one by one. First of all, righteousness. And it's kind of funny as he speaks to Felix and to Drusilla, because what do these two know about righteousness? They know a lot about unrighteousness, don't they? And so Paul relates to them and he speaks to them about righteousness. John chapter 19, verse 30 is a bedrock verse that we as Christians stand on. It says that when Jesus had received the sour wine, he said, "It is finished." And then after that, he gave up his spirit. He said, "It's finished." In the Greek, it's tetelestai. It means paid in full. It means that every bit of the payment that was needed to pay for your guilt and my guilt and the guilt of the entire world, for the sins of the entire world, every bit of it was paid for by Jesus on the cross, and he proclaimed it from the cross. You see, the Bible says that our sin has caused us to be in debt to God. But Jesus paid that debt in full. Now, my dog, I take him for walks almost every morning. And when it gets cold in the wintertime, I mean, he's half poodle, you know. And when it comes to the cold, he's more poodle than golden retriever. You know, his toesies get cold easy. And so I have to put these boots on him. And I mean, I don't like it, but I have to put these boots on him. And as soon as he sees me pull out the boots, his head sags and his tail sags, and he just kind of goes limp. And I'm like, "Bo, come on, let's go for a walk." Normally, he'd be running to the door, but when he sees those boots come out, he just gets ashamed of himself. And he realizes there is nothing that he can do. Now, I don't know what it is. Maybe it's because I'm like that old dad that got his son dollar store shoes instead of Michael Jordan's or something. Maybe he's just holding out for something better. He's like, "Really, Dad? Do you realize what the other dogs are barking at me when we go walking together?" But part of it, too, is I think he's learned he can't do anything about it. Like, he's just going to sit there and take it because he can't do it. I'm going to put those boots on him no matter how hard he fights, you know, because I don't want his toesies to get frozen. And so I'm taking care of him, and I put that on him, but he's just so full of shame. And there's something about this, there's something about shame that I think probably all of us can relate to and all of us struggle with, and this is why it's so important that Jesus said from the cross, "It's finished, I paid for it all." It means that you don't have to carry that shame around with you anymore as a believer in Jesus Christ. It means that you can leave that shame behind you. You can leave the shame at the foot of the cross. Hebrews chapter 10, verse 10 says, "We have been sanctified through the offering of the body of Jesus Christ once for all." That means sins, past, present, and future, have been paid for by Jesus Christ. Revelation chapter 12, verse 11 describes how when the devil, the accuser, comes at believers, it says they overcame him by the blood of the Lamb. You see, the devil will want to come at you and make you defeated and make you ashamed of yourself because you're still broken and weak and you still mess up sometimes. And the fleshly response will oftentimes be just like my dog, Bo. I just hang my head and hang my tail and just go limp and realize there's nothing I can do about this. But you know, the gospel says there is something you can do about it. You can overcome the accuser by the blood of the Lamb. That what Jesus did for you on the cross is good for past, present, and future sins. That he died once for all. And it's done. It's finished. The debt has been paid. That's where righteousness can be found. And so Paul talks to these very unrighteous people about righteousness. The second thing he talks to them about is self-control. The word self-control means to hold your passions in hand. It means that you have control of your passions instead of your passions having control of you. For many of us, that's what we've experienced, is that our passions have a hold on us. And we say, "How am I ever going to be victorious? Why did God make me this way?" And we just think there's nothing we can do about it. Galatians chapter 5, verse 22 describes the power of the impact of the grace of God in our lives and describes what the Holy Spirit will do in us, saying, but the fruit of the Spirit, the evidence that the Holy Spirit has worked in our lives, the fruit of the Spirit is love and joy and peace and long-suffering and kindness and goodness and faithfulness, gentleness, and self-control. It means that God leads us into victory. God leads us into victory, even over our passions, even over our struggles, over all unrighteousness. The very thing, think about the last thing that you did in your life that caused you to hang your head and be ashamed of yourself. And the Holy Spirit is promised to give you power to help you overcome and to have self-control. It means that you have victory. The Spirit will make you into a new man or a woman of God so that the passions don't control you anymore. What did Felix know about self-control? Nothing yet. I mean, this is a man that when people opposed him, he hired assassins to just take him out because that's way easier than having political rivals. Just take him out. And so this would have been the hard part for Felix, and I think this is the hard part for us too, in leaving our shame behind. Leaving our shame behind means something, and that is also that we have to face our sin. And I think that's one of the hard parts. We have to face our sin, and then we have to take it to the cross and trust in the finished work of Jesus Christ to fully cover all of my faults, past, present, and future. And that usually means for me, I have to swallow a great deal of pride. It's not easy to face my sin and then just go. It's easy to admit that I'm a flawed person, that I make mistakes, that sometimes, yeah, okay, I'm not perfect. You know, that's easy to admit. The thing that hurts my pride is really facing my sin and owning it and then saying, but God. But by the mercy of God, I know what Jesus has done for me and I'm going to trust in him right now. And third, he talked to them about judgment. The Bible tells us that Jesus will return to judge the world. He'll come and he'll return and he'll judge the living and the dead. Don't think that because you die, you escaped his judgment somehow or of his return. He's coming back to judge. And you can't cover that up. You can't try to forget about it. You can't make up for it in any way. Only Jesus can save you from this judgment to come. Acts chapter 17, verse 31 says, because he has appointed a day on which he will judge the world in righteousness by the man whom he has ordained, and he has given assurance of this to all by raising him from the dead. So who is it that's coming back to judge the world? The one who was raised from the dead. It's Jesus. And there's a reason why Jesus stands out among all the men and even all the religious men of history. Jesus is the only leader of a religious movement that actually came and took care of your sins for you and then rose from the dead to make it obvious, I'm not a normal guy. And I didn't come with a normal calling. And notice how Felix responds. How do you think Felix is going to respond? It says here that Felix was afraid. It means he trembled. This mighty king who was able to seduce and attain the most beautiful wife in that entire part of the world, the one who put fear into the hearts of Jews, and any who rose up against him, he assassinated or took them out with brutal atrocities. He trembled in the presence of Paul, but really Jesus, I think. It was the presence of Jesus in that room. It says he trembled. It means he was terrified. That conviction came upon him, and in some way, he came to the realization, I'm guilty and I need a Savior. I'm not getting out of this without a Savior. But like I said, there was a lot going on inside of him. There were a lot of battles, political and otherwise, and so trembling, he says, go away for now. When I have a convenient time, I'll call for you. You know, for some reason, it always feels like it'll be easier to put off the biggest decisions in life, huh? And it's not. It never is. Procrastination is a fatal mistake. I wonder how many are in hell today who have heard the message and they figured I'll do it someday, you know? When I'm an old man, then I'll give my life to Jesus. Well, you know what? In my experience, not that many old men do give their life to Jesus. It usually happens when you're young. And yet he makes it available to all. Isaiah chapter 55, verse 6 says, "Call upon him while he is near." And I would just encourage you all here today, don't hush the voice that says, "Today is the day of salvation." Verse 26, "Meanwhile, he also hoped that money would be given to him by Paul that he might release him. Therefore, he sent for him more often and conversed with him." And so Felix kept inviting Paul back. But what was it that he was really hoping for? It was money that he really wanted out of this whole thing. And he's just waiting for Paul to offer him money to set him free. What kept him from deciding? The more he said no to God, the more his own voice of selfishness got louder and louder. The more he said no to God, the louder and louder that voice of selfishness and greed and lust and everything else, the louder that got within him. Hey, you ever run to the microwave, start the timer, wait for it to end, and then open the door and realize you forgot to put something in it? That happened to me this week for the first time ever. I had a lot of things on my mind, and I had cold coffee, and I wanted to go reheat it. That was my first mistake. I should have gone for the fresh stuff, I guess. But, you know, I had my cold coffee, and I took it to the kitchen. I punch in the numbers, and then it beeps, and I go in there, and I open the door, and there's no coffee there. And I'm like, am I losing my mind? I probably ain't. And I turn around, and it's sitting there on the counter. My mind was so full. I was so distracted with so many other thoughts. I forgot to put it in the microwave. And you know, some people, they have a basic knowledge about Jesus Christ. They've heard the religious talk. In fact, they can give the religious talk. You know, maybe they have a grandma that's been praying for them, or a grandma that talks to them. Are you going to church? Are you listening to Jesus? Jesus loves you. And you're familiar with the whole thing, but you haven't actually personally put your faith in Jesus yet. Maybe you've just been putting it off like Felix, and you're like, no, now's not the time. No, it's not the time. That's a good point. Now's not a good time, you know. Wait for the time. Maybe you're just so distracted with a relationship you know you shouldn't be in, or you're distracted with money or work or toys or pleasures or some form of selfishness. Listen, can I warn you? Selfishness will always seek to push God away. Selfishness will always seek to push God away. And we see that with Felix. And you know what happens at the end of this story? Verse 27 tells us, after 2 years, Porcius Festus succeeded Felix. And Felix, wanting to do the Jews a favor, left Paul bound. After 2 years, he never did make a decision, even though he brought Paul in often, it says. That voice and desire for money just got louder and louder, and he hushed the voice of God in his life. Maybe he just didn't want another revolt from the Jews. Certainly he wanted to do them a favor. He didn't want political problems either. And so he's too concerned with himself and his career and his reputation and his money and his lust. He's too concerned with all of that to just yield to God, even though he knows. He knows. That's why he's terrified. Maybe you're here today and you know that's why you're terrified. Listen, you don't need to be terrified to be in here this morning. In fact, there's no better place you could be than here this morning, because Jesus would say to you that, hey, today is the day of salvation. Today is the day of salvation. You can walk out of here knowing that it's been paid in full for you. In a couple years, Felix will be replaced with Festus. Notice this. In the end, Felix lost everything that he was holding on to so tightly, and that was keeping him from God. In the end, he lost it all anyways. So what are you waiting for? What was he waiting for? He must have been disappointed in the end. What are you believing about God this morning? Are you believing in a God who is just here to make your dreams come true, or to kind of just approve of whatever you want to do? Or are you believing in a God who's actually bigger than you? Are you believing in a God who's actually holier than you, or more perfect than you. In fact, he is perfection. Are you believing in that kind of God? Are you believing in a God who can actually take your sins from you? Or do you just have some random religious ideas that you think sound nice that some other religious people have said before? There is one God, and as I've studied the religions, there's one God who actually promises, I can take your sin from you. And that's Jesus Christ. And if there's anything that you're holding on to, listen, you're going to lose it in the end anyway, so why hold on to it? Let go of that and grab hold of this gift of salvation that's being offered to you today. You know, there are times where God will not only allow things into our lives, but he may even design things. He may even design things in our lives that make him mad, that make us mad at him. You know, when we get mad at him because we're like, God, this isn't the way it's supposed to be. Where are you? But what he is saying to us, perhaps, is, I know you. I've known you since before you were even born into this world. I've known you, and I know you, and I know how you're made, and I know how you're wired up. I was the one that wired you up. And I know what you're made for. And you're so focused on yourself right now, you're not even able to hear my voice speaking to you. You're not able to receive what I want to do for you. And so here I am, and I'm getting your attention today. I'm getting your attention this morning. Because I don't want you to keep going and just lose it all in the end. I don't want you to put it off and then miss out on becoming that new creation I created you to be in the first place. You know, my son was recently telling me about a guy who was, he would go to weddings, and every time he was at a wedding, the older people, not old people, just older, would say to him, you're next, you know, at every wedding. And he just got so tired of it. So anytime he would go to a funeral, he would start saying to the older people, you're next. You saw that coming, huh? Hey, and I'm not here this morning. I'm not wanting to say to you, you're next, but you might be. It's possible, no matter what your age is, no matter where you're at in life. You know, I heard a story about Satan and four of his demons, and they were having a little unholy huddle trying to figure out how they could, you know, deceive more people into following them. And the first demon came to Satan, and he says, I've got a proposition. How about we just teach everybody around the world that there really is no God? Why don't we just teach them to be atheists? And Satan himself, he responds and he says, that'll never work. Like, what, you think they're not going to look at creation and think, well, someone must have made that, you know? And so the second demon came to him and said, I know what we'll teach them. We'll tell them that there is no heaven. And Satan responds to that demon and he says, no, their hearts cry out for good, for a place where there is no evil and suffering. Even if you convinced them up here, you'd never convince them down here. The next demon, the third demon, comes up to Satan and says, we'll just convince them that there is no hell. And Satan pauses for a moment and he says, I don't think that's going to work. God gave them a conscience. And they know when they're guilty about something. They know that that justice is needed in this world. They're not going to believe that there's no hell. Look at the levels of evil that they've witnessed in this world. And the fourth demon comes up to Satan with the best idea yet. The fourth demon comes up and says, Master, I know what we'll do. We'll just tell them that there's no hurry. And Satan says, that's exactly what we're going to do. Go tell them. And you know, that's what he wants to tell you this morning. And listen, whether you're a believer in Jesus Christ and you just know that God is speaking to you and he's calling you into something greater, he's calling you out of your shame and your guilt, or whether you're here this morning and you might know the religious language and you might even know some spiritual things to say, but you don't know Jesus Christ yet as your Lord and Savior, the devil wants to tell you there's no hurry. The devil wants to say it's not that big of a deal. You don't need to deal with it. You don't need to face your sin today. You can do that tomorrow. Well, guess what? Tomorrow never comes. Tomorrow's always tomorrow. And he'll always tell you the same thing. There's no hurry. And you know what else, believers? He'll also tell us there's no hurry when it comes to sharing this precious faith that we have with those in the world around us. He'll just say, there's no hurry. It's not that big of a deal.
0: That was Pastor Garrett Moore, and it's important to heed his words. Don't delay in responding to Jesus Christ. The Bible says, today, if you will hear his voice, do not harden your heart. Join us tomorrow as we continue into the 25th chapter of Acts. 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
4: Hi, I'm Dr. Doug Weiss, and for over 40 years as a licensed psychologist, I've helped countless individuals heal from life's deepest hurts and challenges. And here on Healing Time, you won't just hear powerful testimonies, you'll be equipped with practical steps and biblical tools to walk in real, lasting freedom in Christ. We are in for one of those topics that might seem, well, a little taboo to tackle in the church, but it's something men especially need practical equipping to overcome this incredibly sexualized culture. We are going to help you learn how to live lust-free for an entire lifetime. So stay with us as we equip husbands, sons, and fathers today to live lust-free. There is no way that living in today's world isn't a challenge for both men and women who are absolutely, and I mean absolutely, bombarded with sexual images, television, the internet, magazines, grocery stores. It's everywhere. We live in one of the most sexualized times in world history, with the availability of any lustful desire being played out right there on your cell phone. Just click a button and you can be involved in anything. Our sons have been taught to lust. They have been raised in a lustful culture. Our husbands were the firstborn in a culture embracing pornography. This is a detriment to the human spirit and soul. Lust is a real issue, even in churches. And that's why we here at Healing Times are invading this topic, because it's time that the church rises up and gives some practical information about this. Men can feel the temptation to be lustful almost anywhere, even in church. Women sometimes catch men lusting after them, are watching their husbands being distracted, or are lusting after someone, you know, the double looks, the kind of, where'd you go, honey, that kind of stuff. This can cause some very interesting conversations in a marriage that we don't want you to have in your future. The sad news is most men, through the way they grew up, were taught very poorly about women and accepting images about women and seeing them as objects and thinking absolutely nothing's even wrong about that. Even church guys were raised that way. If a man grew up and for any period of time consume pornography, he can struggle his entire life with lust if he doesn't have the strategies to kill that lust and walk in the Spirit of God instead of fulfilling the desires of the flesh, like the scripture tells us. Our own lust can pull us away from God. Scripture tells us that. Even without the enemy's influence, okay? We can't blame the enemy for lust. It is a human result. It's what we do. It's not what the enemy does. It's what we do in our hearts. However, we know he is out and about luring and enticing the entire culture and getting us to see women as and men as objects. Not as souls, not as eternal beings, not as people with an eternal destiny, but as a thing to look at and to lust after. For some, lusting is a way to medicate It's a way to distract themselves, like on social media and other forms of entertainment. And they're actually lusting in those things. And it's almost sadly become like a form of entertainment. Checking out women or men to compare, to evaluate if a woman is a certain type or shape, or if a man is a certain type or shape. This is why Paul admonishes men to treat all women as sisters. When men can put a woman in a relationship context, they are way less likely to lust. Now, I want you to put my experience in context here. I'm not someone who just teaches on this. For the last almost 40 years, I've been counseling men and doing 5-day intensives with men and their wives who struggle with infidelity, sex, porn addiction. Lust is a huge issue with these men, and helping them overcome lust is what I've been doing successfully for decades. So I want you to know there is actually real hope. So to lust, a man has to remove a woman's spirit and her connection to God and not see her as a daughter of the Most High God. If we can see women as God sees them, we see them differently. Okay, he has to remove her entire soul, her intelligence, her giftedness, her emotions, her relationship. He has to remove all the way that she exists as a daughter, as a sister, as a mom, or a grandmother, or as a friend. And he has to reduce her to this like one-dimensional image or photograph, and then sexualize her to lust. All of this is actually sounds exhausting as I talk about what a man has to do to get to lust, but it can be done in a fraction of a second for a man who chooses a lifestyle of lust. Now, Christ died to set us free. With the Spirit of the Lord, there's freedom. We're told that, but living it, that's something different. And for freedom, Christ has set us free. If Christ has done all of this and we can be lust free, why are so many men and women trapped? We don't have to be trapped. The scripture says, my people perish for a lack of wisdom. That is so true in this area where the church doesn't train us to be successful. Well, here at Healing Times, we take that responsibility to train you to be successful in areas that maybe your church isn't addressing, but you're living and struggling. Women, you know when a man is lusting after you. We actually have a product called Lusted After that talks about what that feels like and how to deal with that. And it's not about you ladies. It's not about what you're wearing, although you should dress appropriately. It's about them lusting. So that DVD is called Lusted After, which helps women understand that dynamic and how not to feel kind of slimed by all of that. So ladies, that can be really helpful for you or the young ladies in your life to help them understand it's not about them. Now, we all know women, even Christian women, who kind of want or send out that kind of sexual attention by the way they dress. Okay, even in church, we can see this. However, man is still responsible for his heart and thoughts. Jesus had a prostitute washing his feet with her hair. Now, I'm sure she wasn't dressed appropriately. She probably dressed like a prostitute. But he didn't lust after her because he saw her as a person, as a soul, as a daughter of God. In Christ, it is possible to not only break the chains of porn and sex addiction, but it's also possible to walk totally lust-free. Now, this is something a man can do by watching the Lust Free DVD and go through the practical exercises in the book. Those are two separate products. One's about teaching and one's about real practical steps. But it's way better for a man to open his home, a church, his office, or his social media and go through this material with other men and be accountable to each other and celebrate the victories they have that they've never had before. Lust-free is possible. And when I teach men that it's actually possible, it opens up their mind to the fact that they could actually walk down a street, go through a mall, or even be in church and not go to a place that's unhealthy for them. So you want to stay with us as we equip you even further.
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1: The first season of The Seed, well, that's lust. And it's done in darkness and secrecy. And the man or woman who's participating, they think they're getting away with it because, hey, nobody really knows. No one knows what's going on in here. They can't see, even though scripture says God can see our hearts and minds, right? He also, or she also, thinks that it's shielded from the presence of God. See, lust separates you from that. So lust can grow in darkness, just like a seed first grows in darkness, in dirt. That's the season of lust. And this can be, you know, through your teen years all the way into your 30s. Lust can go kind of undetected for a long time, growing inside this fancy dirt called the human being. Now, the second stage starts with sin. Pornography, flirting, emotional affairs, and this is men and women. Women are much more involved with pornography and online stuff than ever before in world history. Regularly looking for opportunities to go to the next stage of sin, intriguing, having conversations, texting people, having all these people that are following you or friends of yours and checking in on them and, you know, making sure that you're still connected to people you don't know, right? Okay, all this online stuff can get in serious trouble. And so this can go, the sin stage is usually in the 30s to 50s. Okay, there's exceptions to this, but then you start getting into all the kind of sin behaviors. And if lust is not addressed and healed, like we discussed in lust-free living materials, then the seed has to grow. I mean, it has to grow. One of the things that God never violates is the principle of the seed. You plant a seed, you get what it is. When you plant lust, you get what it is. It's sin, okay? So it grows into this tree bearing the fruit of death, and this fruit of death leads to a destruction of a life. You know, recently, I've had another pastor of mine fall to sexual sin. As I looked over my entire Christian life, 60% of my pastors have fallen to sexual sin. And I stay in church for a long time. I'm not a church hopper. They've lost all of their income, all their speaking, all their books, all their ways of creating wealth for their family. And their family was devastated, okay? That is death, okay? And now this death can end a marriage. It can destroy family members. It can destroy whole ministries. I've seen several ministries just blow up and disappear. I've seen businesses fractured or have to be sold. And even possibly legal issues, because sometimes men and women get involved in situations that are either illegal or improper at work, and they suffer lawsuits. I've worked with people who've gone through that. I've known people gone to jail for some of the behaviors they've committed. It's not God's will for any man or woman to keep feeding the seed of lust by continuing to lust and keep it in the dark. No, God wants us free. He wants us shameless in all of our lives. See, Christ paid the price for all of our freedoms in every area of our lives. Now, we may not like the medicine, okay, what it's going to take to be less free, but it works. When the Lord told me in seminary to use this medicine without giving me the verse, He just told me to do it. So I did it, and it started my decades of freedom. Now, what He told me was to tell my roommate if I struggled. And I did. And I can tell you, I was so humiliated. It was painful. This happened a few more times, and I told him every single time, and then the medicine started to kick in. You know, sometimes you got to take something two or three times before it builds up in your system. Well, that humiliation, that humbling myself, became so painful that I didn't like it, okay? And you may wonder, what the medicine? Well, it's found in James 5:16. Confess your sins to each other. Now, notice, this is a command, it's not a suggestion. Confess your sins to each other. Now, I think it presupposes that we're gonna sin.

0: and that we're going to have faults. And pray for one another so that you may be healed. Healing happens after we confess our sin, our lust in this situation. The prayer of a righteous man or woman is powerful and effective. So when I started to confess to my roommate, I was exposing the lust that was in my heart and life. My roommate always forgave me, and then I started to heal, just like the scripture said. It was incredible. Okay, and being free for decades, I can tell you that is a way to live. Now, so many men and women are living what I call the verse in reverse. It's a principle I've learned in understanding scripture. If a principle is true in this direction, it's true in this direction. So let's look at this. If I keep lust as a sin and a secret, I'm guaranteed to stay sick, and my prayers are definitely being hindered in some way. Now, in lust-free living, we teach men the principle of accountability. Not just if they do or don't do something, but even if they start thinking down the wrong path, to get honest about that. So those thoughts or desires, they don't take root. And if they don't take root, they don't bear fruit. Well, you want to stay with us as we continue to kill lust so that we can live the Christ-like life in power and in healing and in honesty that honestly most churches are not asking us to do. So stay with us. Lust-free living is the solution for husbands, for dads. You need to get this to train your family. We live in a very sexualized culture. Lust-free living is the solution. The DVD gives you the teaching, the Word of God. The book gives you the practical stuff. Lots of exercises to overcome and destroy lust in your life. Get this for you. Start a group. Do something powerful in the name of Jesus. Well, thank you for staying with us. And I really hope you're enjoying our conversation on living lust-free. This is the promise of Christ, that where the Spirit of the Lord is, there is freedom. It can be true for every man, every woman, and all of our children. Really, men, you need to get the lust-free stuff just to be able to teach your son. Every man needs to be walking in a lust-free lifestyle, and you can be a solution for the men you know by opening your home, opening your church, or opening your Facebook group or your other online, you know, friends, followers, and likers, and tell them, let's start a lust-free group. Let's go through the book. Let's go through the DVD. Let's destroy the enemy at the seed level. You can do this ministry. Every man who can read can set men free. Every man who can push a button can set men free. You don't need a calling, okay? You don't need permission. Now, if you're going to your church, ask your pastor, but you are a minister of the gospel of Jesus Christ, and it's time that we set the captives free. You can help so many men that you know personally, and the younger men especially could use this mentoring in a safe place and teach them tools. Men, honestly, how many of you wish that you had an older guy in your life who would have said, hey, lust is real. Here's how you attack it. Here's how you kill it. Wouldn't your life be different? Why don't you be that guy? You don't need permission to open your home. You don't need permission to get some young guys or older guys together and say, hey, let's do this. Let's just spend 6 or 8 weeks. Let's just do this. Let's get the tools in our church. Let's be the church that can be free. One of the areas that lust will attack you in is your emotions. It's not uncommon that most of us had no emotional training. Okay, we've got a great book called Emotional Fitness, great training for that. So when we have emotions, especially big emotions, we in the past could have run to lust or pornography or fantasy to mitigate those emotional stresses or the pain that we were experiencing at the moment to try to get out of it. In lust-free living materials, we call that the E zones, or the emotional zones. These can be painful emotions like rejection from your wife even, or even your kids or your friends or your boss, stress, self-imposed or other imposed, anxiety, fear, anger, despair, hopelessness. You don't know what to do when these strong emotions hit you if you haven't been trained. Well, in the Lust Free Living group, you would reach out and share with a man. Now, if you're women, you'd share with a woman what is going on with these emotions so that you can dissipate that pain, okay, and totally evaporate it once you share it with someone else. When we bring it to the light, these things become light. That scripture is so applicable. So if you're having a strong feeling or you're having a struggle in your relationship with your wife, you can just share with the guy, hey, this is what's going on today. I felt a little, you know, disrespected, but I don't need to go medicate. I can just share it, pray with me. You know, we all go through life. And the ladies, you know, they don't have perfect lives either. So ladies, call one another, okay? Then you don't have to medicate if you're medicating in some inappropriate way. Now, you might be triggered by something from your past that can go on. You can see someone being bullied or yelled at by parents, and you can have a strong emotion that can put you into an emotional ease zone. That can be very difficult for you as well. Or you can be watching some entertainment of something that triggers you. It can even be an emotion of celebration or entitlement after an accomplishment that you want to reward yourself. In the past, you use that to justify lusting or doing pornography or other things. We're not allowed to lust after God's daughter. We don't have permission to do that. We are slaves of the Most High God. We don't have the right to do that. Now, sometimes the trigger that puts you into an emotional zone is external. You see a woman, or maybe you're a woman and you see a man and you sexualize her, and whammo, you're in this like emotional kind of like triggered state, right? A woman can smile or a man can smile and you can be triggered. You can sexualize their just kindness, okay? Some men are even addicted to intriguing, okay? We have a whole DVD called Intrigue Addiction, you know, where they keep having this little emotional harem where they go place to place, and women do too, where they get this energy from other people. That's a real thing, okay? And lust is part of that. Now, be it an internal trigger or an external trigger, throwing you into that emotional state that you have yet to master, okay, it controls you. Now, once you identify these, okay, and you can do that with the Emotional Fitness book or the Lust-Free Living material, you can learn how to shift your emotions, get out of that state, and if you're doing lust-free, you would call a guy and say, hey, so what's going on? Emotions for men, they're a really big deal, okay? And most of the men I know who struggle with lust or porn or sex addiction, if they relapse, it's because of their inability to manage the strong emotions at that specific time. So get skilled in that area. They also relapse because they haven't built a team, or at that moment, they did not utilize that team. Sometimes guys have accountability partners, but they call them asking for forgiveness instead of telling them they're in the battle. And that's not how you use it. You say, hey, this is what's going on before you get to that point. Even on a very practical level, you're going into a stimulus-rich environment. Let's say a college campus, a mall, a beach, a pool, or a gym, where women will be exposing more of their bodies than probably appropriate. Well, if you have a lust-free living team or an accountability partner, you could bookend that situation with accountability and make plans for that hit that could happen. You call before you go into the environment, and you call after you go out of that environment, and you tell them how you did, that you didn't scan, you didn't look, you didn't double take, you stayed focused on what you were doing, you stayed present with your wife. Okay, and then you start getting free. Once you have a team, you have created a safety net for you around the lust issues. You no longer feel alone, and you don't have to feel hopeless that you're going to give into some temptation or lust because you're more focused. You can see it coming at 3 o'clock or 9 o'clock or 6 o'clock and go, whoa, I need to look a different place. Okay, you can see women, no matter what their age, as sisters, older women as mothers, okay? And in your heart, see them as daughters of God. Once you put God between you and that woman, or you and that man, it changes everything, okay? The fear of God is like, okay, God, you're present, and you're watching how I think or react to this person, and I want to react to them as an eternal being. Now, remember, he does see our thoughts and our heart. And he sees if you're trying, that alone makes him proud. You know, if he sees you like, oh God, I don't want to be here. Oh God, I'm fighting out here. He's so proud of you. Okay. He loves when we fight, and you can train yourself to fight and win. I've won for decades. I've taught thousands of men how to win. And you're now saying you want to walk in the spirit towards women and men. You want to see them from a pure place to the pure in heart. They see God. The pure in heart see God. Now, sure, they may be carrying his beauty because he made them beautiful, but it doesn't have to be sexualized, okay? It's just like, God, that's yours. She's yours, okay? She's someone's daughter, someone's wife, someone's future wife, okay? My responsibility is to protect her. So right now, Lord, I'm just going to pray that you save her. You fill her with your spirit. You let her kids live a life of destiny. You bless her with a great husband who will serve the living God. And you start interceding for people that the enemy is, you know, kind of luring you with, maybe, or you're luring yourself with. You'll stop. Okay? You will find that there's not as many of them coming around because you are now using that stimulus as a point of prayer instead of a point of lust. And you're making things known in the light. If you struggle, you go, whoa, you know, today I called John and said, hey, today at the coffee shop, this situation happened and I let my mind go somewhere. So forgive me. You will stop and you can experience what I'm talking about, a lust-free living lifestyle. Okay. I still have accountability after being free for 40 years. I want to live in a way that pleases the Father. And I know every man watching me does too. So I want to encourage you, live a life of lust free. Get the tools you need for what God has already paid for. I hope you're enjoying today's episode. But before we finish, I want to tell you about Jesus and how simple it is to make the most important decision of your life. If you've walked away from him, or you've never made him Lord of your life, you can do that right now. Just repeat this prayer with me out loud. Say, Jesus, forgive me of my sins. I repent. I accept your blood as full payment. I ask you to come into my heart, be Lord of my life, and guide me from this day forward. In Jesus' name, amen. Now, if you prayed that prayer in your heart, your mind, your words, he's heard you and he loves you. We want to send you a special book, the Book of John. 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Listen, we love you. Welcome home. Well, thanks again for staying through what might have been a challenging or maybe uncomfortable conversation. But men in the church and women need to hit this topic head on in an honest manner so they don't struggle. You have to be brave and stand for your brothers and sisters and offer them encouragement to actually heal their heart and prevent things in their future. So until next time, tell somebody about Jesus.
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8: Help me! I need help! Where's the sheriff?
9: But we don't have a sheriff. What's the matter, friend?
8: The bandits have taken all of the children from my village. I need your help. Will you help?
10: No.
8: No!
11: What's wrong with you?
10: Probably several things.
11: If you are too dead inside to go for the children... then you will go for my father. Do you understand?
10: This is going to go bad. I can feel it in my bones.
12: I stood over Flint and Sanders and fought like a tornado. They came from every direction, but I saw them coming, every one of them.
9: I have never seen anything like that in all my days. Thank God you're on our side.
10: Look at me, Marky. Did they say it like... he's not the one? Or was it, he's not the one? What do you seek? The one?
13: You haven't been looking, have you? I love it. You want the one to lead them out. And I want to make sure that never happens.
14: Are you a papa?
15: Papa? I'm not sure.
14: You're old and gray.
15: Mason, it's just the ashes.
14: Mitten! Sandy! We're going home! Papa Chuck is gonna take us home! Thank you, Papa Chuck.
16: Thank you, Papa Chuck. Thank you!
15: Welcome.
17: They say you're Goliath. Are you Goliath?
15: Not anymore.
17: You killed my father and my brother!
15: I don't know what to say.
17: I know what to say! Murderer!
15: I'll be paying for my past forever. Maybe I am Goliath.
17: For 1 minute, could you think about someone other than yourself? You are not what you were!
11: What?
15: They're bandits.
11: How do you know that?
15: I know.
9: Look at me, son. This is where you choose. Leave them be, and you have a normal life. Go after them, and you're trapped.
11: Daddy, he's gone.
9: Chuck? There are no ashes left in the fire. Come on, he's gone.
11: What if he comes back?
9: He's not coming back.
16: We'll be right back.
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15: It was a long and bitter ride for Cindy and Pastor Flint. They got home early and had a cold breakfast. Both of them were angry and hurt, just shuffling around doing their morning chores in silence.
11: Here, chick, chick, chick. Here, chick, chick, chick, chick.
19: I'm going out to the back pasture.
17: Really? You gonna start on the rocks?
19: No. It's not possible by myself. I'm just gonna check the fences.
17: Daddy? Did we lose him?
19: No. He chose to be lost. Some folks would rather go back to what they've known rather than go forward, even if what's ahead is better. Takes extraordinary courage to trust God with your future. He just didn't have it in him. Now, hold on, horse. What's the matter with you? Who?
15: Sorry. Guess I scared her.
17: Chuck! What's all over you?
15: Oh, it's just...
19: He smeared ashes all over himself.
17: Why would you do that?
19: So he could go in and...
15: So I could get these guys.
20: There I was, standing there, gray as a ghost. I yanked on the rope I had in my hand, and from behind the barn stumbled six bandits, each tied to the rope. The most interesting thing here, more than the fact that they were all tied up, was the fact that none of them were wearing shoes or pants.
17: Oh, my.
21: Now, is that really necessary? Right in front of the light. Haven't we been humiliated enough?
19: You brought him in. He brought him in.
21: This is so embarrassing.
17: Why are they in their underwear?
21: Good question.
22: Oh, shut your trap.
21: I'll do nothing of the sort.
23: Yeah, then I'll make you.
20: All right. They were a little unruly. They kept trying to escape.
21: So he took away our shoes and pants. Can you believe it?
15: It's hard to be a tough guy when you're barefoot and in your tidy whities.
21: It's not that funny.
17: I thought you were gone forever.
15: I almost was gone forever. I was confused and angry. I went back to attack. And the owl was there, whispering lies and half-truths in my ear.
24: And there is no one to stop them but you, the mighty Goliath. Kill them. Go down and kill them all. They'll never know what hit them, and you will be king of this mountain. Not just over the bandits, but over all who would shame you with guilt.
15: If you had sinned, you should feel guilt. That's the way God calls to you.
24: You'll never be able to escape your past. They'll never let you.
15: I can't hear you.
24: They'll make you pay for your past forever.
15: If God saves me from my past, I can be thankful. Every time I look back, I can be thankful that he saved me.
24: Oh, pish! It doesn't work like that. But you can use your guilt to drive you on, to dominate everyone around you. Then they will all fear the name Goliath. You will be free to go where you want and take what you will.
15: I will be king and lose everything that's good in my life.
24: You're not looking at this properly.
15: You've whispered your last lie to me, you bag of filth. Goliath is dead. And you will be too if you ever come to me again. Wanna fly? I decided to capture them, to bring them to justice in Wild.
17: I could just...
19: Wow.
15: Wow.
21: Wow.
22: Oh, shut your trap.
21: I'll do nothing of the sort.
25: I'm just trying to get on his good side here.
21: Why won't? That was love. Ah, that's it.
23: Hey, get your hands off of me. How many times?
15: I'll get him to town. Cindy, could you fix up some biscuits for us? Been a long night.
17: Of course. It'll only be a few minutes.
21: And some warm milk would be nice.
17: And warm milk.
0: Now you're talking!
19: Cindy's biscuits? Don't you think these fellows have suffered enough for one day?
15: Maybe. I know it's hard to believe, but I like her biscuits. They kind of grow on you.
19: More like they harden on you.
15: I know where I belong.
19: Hmm?
15: I know who God wants me to be. And now I know where I belong. Right here. I'm home.
19: Yes, you are. We've known it for some time. You're home.
0: Well, that's just wonderful. He's home.
22: Oh, shut your trap.
0: I'll do nothing of the sort.
1: Work with me.
0: I can't take it
23: get
0: anymore.
23: Get your arms off of me.
14: Whoa. I had no idea.
15: That wasn't the end, but it was a good beginning. No one changes overnight, but with the help of Flint and Cindy and others, slowly, I left all that behind.
14: You almost didn't make it.
15: You're right.
14: Hugh isn't as bad as you were.
2: Goose! How rude!
15: She's right. There is hope for Hugh and everyone. Lots of folks didn't think I was worth the trouble. I almost believed him. Flint and Cindy, on the other hand, did. They did a lot of praying for me. You best be doing the same for Hugh.
3: Yes, sir.
14: Every day.
2: I will.
5: Okay.
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4: We're back, and we're glad that you're with us. I'm Eric Basil. I'm the associate producer of Paws and Tails, and I also do some of the audio design for the program. And I'm here with the creator of Paws and Tails and the guy that writes and directs most of the scripts, David Carl. Hey, Dave.
26: Glad to be with you.
4: Great. Well, hey, we don't usually do this, talk to the listeners.
26: This is unusual.
4: Actually, I think it's the first time that we've ever taken program time to talk to the audience, but it's very important this time, isn't it?
26: Well, we have a very special episode here with what we're referring to as the Goliath series, and we just thought that this would be the opportunity to, well, explain ourselves a little bit.
4: Well, and I also think it's neat for people who listen to the program every week but may not know a little bit of what goes into the program to kind of find out how this comes to be. And the Goliath series is a perfect opportunity to share some of those insights. So let's talk about the first episode. It's called Goliath, and it was written a couple of years ago, but we knew at that time that there'd be a lot more story to tell, didn't we?
26: Well, this Goliath series that we just have concluded today is part of the overall story arc for Paws and Tails. Now, if you've been listening for any time at all, you realize that we are leaving clues. We are building on previous clues. There's a larger story going on.
4: Yeah, that's right. Well, you just said the term story arc.
26: Sure.
4: If you listen for any amount of time, you get to know who the characters are, what makes them tick, what's important to them, and where they're headed. And as a storyteller, that's exciting because then you can tell a large story over a large period of time.
26: Right.
4: So
26: each episode is a standalone.
4: Yeah.
26: If you only listen to one episode, with the exception perhaps of this Goliath, mm-hmm. which you need to listen to all four of it. 5 of the episodes.
1: Well, we've been getting a lot of cards, letters, and emails, Dave, from fans of Paws and Tails who tell us from time to time, tell us more about Shadow Valley. Shadow Valley is very exciting. What's going to happen next? Talk to us about Shadow Valley.
26: Well, Shadow Valley, to me, it's representative of the kind of sinning that you can do where you get yourself in so deeply you can no longer get yourself out by your own power. You need spiritual intervention to get you out of the predicament that you found yourself in.
1: So it's almost like, well, to use a big term here, I mean, it's a metaphor, right? We're not going to wake up in the morning and find ourselves in a mythical place called Shadow Valley.
26: Not an actual place, but you may well find yourself in a state of sin that you can't get out of anymore. An addiction would be an excellent example of this. You can get yourself so addicted, you're stuck.
1: Right.
26: And you need help.
1: And that's a great point. So if you're a listener and you're reading through your Bible and you come across passages where Paul talks about we're slaves to sin, that's an important phrase. It means that we're trapped in our own little shadow valley that we can't get out of. Sin confines us.
26: Nothing you can do under your own power can change your condition, except perhaps to make it worse.
1: That's probably why today is so important for our listeners. Goliath, King of Shadow Valley, is a wonderful kind of explanation of how we find ourselves in a world of sin, and the knowledge that there is grace, that there is a Savior that we can turn ourselves over to. This series is a wonderful way to maybe expose Christianity to somebody, to share Christ with someone who may not understand what that's all about.
26: Well, and it's the highest hope for this kind of storytelling. So often in a book or a film, what you get is good versus evil, and it's meaningless. What is good a little bit better than evil? Is it as strong? It's always about 50-50. Mm-hmm. You're never quite sure who's going to win at the end. That's a false premise.
1: Right.
26: It's God versus Satan, and we're in the middle. But if we can, as Goliath did, give ourselves to the saving power of Christ, the battle may still wage, but it's been won.
1: You're right. And Goliath makes Goliath, now Papa Chuck. Papa Chuck at the very end of this episode makes a wonderful point. He says to the club, look, they were all talking about Hugh, mm-hmm. and Hugh's just right. a bad guy, and there's just no hope for him. Let's just write him off. And Papa Chuck says, wait, hold on a minute. We should always pray that change can come, that a person like Hugh can change. And I think that's a great message for our listeners today.
26: Saul became Paul, and that's as dramatic a change as anybody could ever come up with on their own.
1: That's a great point. Insight for Living, Chuck Swindoll's radio ministry, their purpose is in teaching theology in a way that people can understand. And in much the same way, Paws and Tails is the same philosophy, teaching theology in a way children and families can understand.
26: It's exactly the same.
1: It's different than what they might listen to on other radio programs or in different kids' products. Why is it different?
26: Well, we're trying to do a larger thing. We're not trying to teach a kid how to alter their behavior. We're trying to teach a kid how to integrate what he believes with how he lives. Now, if you're a third grader and you know that there is spiritual evil out there, and the Bible talks about this very openly, if you believe that, then things like the armor of God have a huge meaning. If you really don't believe in spiritual evil, or you think that it happened back in Bible times but not any longer, the armor of God is virtually meaningless. And there are other huge passages that will ring false,
1: mm-hmm, mm-hmm.
26: if you don't have a worldview built by Scripture.
1: Mm-hmm.
26: And so I'm not trying to get a child to stop hitting his sister.
1: Mm-hmm.
26: That's a small thing. It's a good thing, but that's a small thing. What I want them to do is I want them to have 37 reasons to make the good choice, whatever that may be in whatever circumstance, because it will make God smile, because it will help protect me from further harm or evil. It will protect the people around me from further harm or evil. It's a worldview. There's a lot of reasons to do the right thing if you believe correctly.
1: Well, let me ask a tough question then, because we've heard this before. Do you really think a third grader is going to be able to understand all of this theology that you guys are teaching?
26: I think that one of the things that we as adults often do is underestimate your third grader. Now, anyone who's got a third grader knows that they can program the VCR, they can surf the internet, they can do things that we cannot do. Mm-hmm. One of the things they can do very well is look at the world around them and wonder why we're in the situation that we're in. And if there is a God, why are things like this? Mm-hmm. Is it because God is angry? Is it because God has turned his back on us? These are theological questions.
1: Let's talk about one of the most important elements in Paws and Tails, and it's the one that maybe you wouldn't think of. You think of Paws and Tails maybe as a children's program, mm-hmm. and we've been saying today it's about teaching theology to kids. But the missing link in all of this is perhaps the most important, and that is parental involvement in listening with their kids.
26: The most powerful force for teaching sound theology to a child is not the Sunday school teacher. It's not even the good books that you might have lying around for your child. It's not even an excellent, I dare say, children's radio program teaching biblical theology. It's the parent. And the problem is, as a parent, it's a little frightening to think I'm going to sit down while we're serving spaghetti and say, son, daughter, family, tonight I want to talk about the way sin works.
1: And they clear the table and
26: they're
1: run away.
26: Choke. You're going to be, the food will be all over the floor. But you can put in an episode of Paws and Tails, for instance, and let us ask the difficult questions. Let us answer some of those questions in the episode. And when it's over, to have that parent also have experienced that episode and say, what do you think, guys? Do you think sin results in being trapped? Or do you think if you do it cleverly, do you think you can avoid getting caught? Mm. And you can begin a discussion that we have set up for you, but it's the after the episode that will make the deepest mark in that child's soul. There's an opportunity for you as the parent to become the spiritual guide of your own child, which is what your child needs more than anything else. And we want to arm the parents to be able to do that very thing.
1: Well, that's so true, Dave. We were looking at research from the Barna Research Group just recently that said that parents that were surveyed universally identify their role as building a godly foundation in their kids. But over 70% of those parents said that they felt they were ill-equipped to even do that work with their kids.
26: Sure.
1: So Paws and Tails is an opportunity for them to help do that work.
26: Well, and what goes on a little bit behind the scenes so that the parent won't feel badly about it is I may write the episode, but then I get to go upstairs and I have 20 people up there who are all seminary graduates, and I get to sit down and say, all right, fellas, ladies, how does sin actually work? And they drop their pens and pencils and they scratch their heads and we debate and we argue, and we have a combined, there might be half a dozen seminary graduates involved with the creating of any one episode. Mm. And we are using the resources of Insight for Living to teach these things, because the minute your kid comes up and says, how come I prayed something and God didn't answer my prayer? You don't want to be caught flat-footed with a question like that.
1: That's right.
26: And your options are to change the subject or say, go ask your mom. But Paws and Tails has an episode, The Princess, that deals with that. That was built by half a dozen really smart people, and I was able to compile all of that and turn it into an episode called The Princess, which teaches the nature of the beginnings of the questions about prayer.
1: So let's talk about then what Paws and Tails is doing, a very exciting thing that we're launching soon called Tools for Parents. What is Tools for Parents, Dave?
26: Well, in the vein of wanting to arm the parents to become the spiritual guide, there'll be several, a Sunday school teacher, the pastor, the youth worker, but the parent should be the spiritual guide for their child. But the average parent can't go upstairs and talk to half a dozen seminary grads like I can. So I want to give them the benefit of that. I want them to be able to listen to a Paws and Tails episode, the Goliath series, for instance. And you can log on to pawsandtails.org and read the director's notes, which is a deeper explanation of the concept of the episode, the theological concept, probably, for the most part. And then we have questions. We call them questions for cubs, which is a bit of a misnomer because some of them, the parents are going to learn a lot.
1: Sure.
26: From reading these questions, and with the questions come the IFL answers. Now, it would be best if you could have Chuck Swindoll in the living room with you while you're listening with your children and let them ask you a question. You can just turn and say, well, Pastor
1: well, Chuck,
26: answer that one for me. Or you can print out these questions and the answers. And I would strongly suggest, though, that you not just read the questions and then read the answers to your children. Read them yourself so that you can wrestle with them a little and then answer them in a way that's most appropriate for your own children. But we want to give you the benefit of the deep resources that Insight for Living has so that within 45 minutes a week, you can enjoy a time of speaking theologically with your own children.
1: So, Dave, tell us again, how can they get the tools for parents for the Shadow Valley series? You said that it's on the website?
26: On pawsandtails.org, and there'll be a picture there of the castle in Shadow Valley. Click on through that, and in there you will find the director's notes and the questions for cubs, and however many versions we might be able to create, we can't create the ones for your child. We want you to read these questions, understand the answers as best as you can, and then guide your own child toward the God of the Bible.
1: Dave, this is a powerful tool, and it sounds like not just for home use, but if you're a homeschooler, if you teach a Sunday school class with kids in it, this could be a fantastic tool for teaching any group of kids, not just your own.
26: We hope so. I, whenever we're writing an episode, I'm always thinking of the third grader, and I'm thinking of the parent. And I know that they're both listening, and there's an experience here that's waiting to occur. And if you've listened to an episode with your child, chances are they've turned and asked you questions anyway.
1: Right.
26: I've prayed, and it didn't work out the way I wanted it to. Dad, why? Is God upset with me? Did I pray wrong? So we want to give you something to say to those kinds of questions, and we will continue to do that as long as we possibly can, because our mission is to help the parent teach the child about the God of the Bible.
1: Next week, we'll be back to another great episode of Paws and Tales. But in the meantime, you can get your copy of Goliath, King of Shadow Valley on CD at www.pawsandtails.org. You can also download those great tools for parents. And we hope that you'll be listening with your family every week to Paws and Tales. I'm Eric Basil.
26: And I'm David Carl.
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9: Hi, this is Bernard Walton. You know, I can't think of anything I'd rather do than hang around with you for a time of wonder and excitement. Then again, getting my squeegee caught in my suspenders is exciting to me. 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
10: Mr. Walton.
9: Ha! Gotcha! Washing out a few delegates, huh?
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9: Is he dead?
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0: Waylon, with his smash hit, I guess I should have figured out that you were just a dog, because you lived in apartment K-9. This is
1: enough. Do you mind if I turn this off, Eugene?
2: Not at all, Mr. Walton.
1: Maybe we'll hit some excitement in the next town. Well, what is it, anyway?
2: According to the road atlas, it's a place called Four Corners, Arizona.
1: How far from it are we?
2: 93.3394 kilometers.
1: In miles, Eugene.
2: Oh, 58. And at your present speed, that puts it still more than an hour away. What do I do in the meantime?
1: You're worse than a six-year-old. Now, let me think. We'll do what the pioneers did when they traveled across the frontier.
2: Shoot bears?
1: No, tell stories.
2: Stories?
1: Yeah, you know, a tale, a yarn.
2: You mean a narrative?
1: Whatever.
2: We would be following the great oral tradition of American folklore.
1: Exactly. You start. What's the matter?
2: Oh, nothing. It's just that storytelling is not my coup de maître, if you know what I mean.
1: Well, that education, you never learned how to tell a story. Okay, sit back and I'll teach you how it's done.
2: Excellent.
1: Well, let's see. Okay, I've got one. Now, I've been told by some reliable sources that this is a true story, but you'll have to judge that for yourself. It happened right around this part of the country, as a matter of fact. Two guys were driving out to California to conduct some business. The two were distant cousins and fairly good friends for the most part, but what happened to them on that trip stretched their bloodlines thin and their relationship to the breaking point. And that was... what in the world is that?
2: It appears to be the automobile behind us. And he's approaching very rapidly.
1: You can't even get away from nutty drivers on a remote highway. Yeah, I see you. Come on around.
2: Look out!
1: Oh, nearly ran me off the road.
2: And not just you. Look!
1: Oh, he's out of control. He's losing it.
2: He went over the embankment.
1: Good grief.
2: Hurry, Mr. Walton. Pull up.
1: All right. Get down there and see if he needs help, Eugene. I'll call in on my radio.
2: Right.
1: Breaker, this is Window Washer. Requesting a patch to emergency service.
3: Are you well? Assistance is on the way. Hold on, I'm almost there.
4: Over here.
3: Yes, I'm coming. Hold on.
2: I'm here. I'm with you. Are you able to move?
4: Not very well. Help me out of the car.
2: Well, you know, I feel it may be best for you to stay still. My friend is calling for help on a CB radio and... On second thought, your engine's on fire. The door is jammed shut. I have to pull you through the window. Can you grab my arms?
4: Too weak.
2: All right, don't try. I'll pull you. You seem to be stuck. Oh, dear. Mr. Walton, hurry!
5: I'm coming, Eugene.
2: He's coming. We'll have you free in no time. Mr. Walton, the car's on fire!
1: I can see that, Eugene. Get him out of there.
2: He's stuck.
1: Oh, well, let me see. But his coat's caught on the door handle. Oh, there. Okay, now grab hold of his arm, Eugene.
2: Got it.
1: We'll pull him on three.
2: Right. One, two,
1: three!
2: Okay, keep moving over to the rock.
1: Right behind there. Get behind it. All right.
2: Whoa!
1: Oh. Eugene, are you all right?
2: Yes, and you?
1: Yeah. Mister, listen. I called in the accident. There's a rescue station just a few miles up the road. They'll be here in a couple of minutes.
4: No, don't talk. Just listen. There's all this gold, see? More gold than you can dream of. A whole river of it, underground.
2: An underground river of gold?
1: I think he's in shock, Eugene. He's hallucinating.
4: No, I'm not. I've been there. I've seen the river with my own eyes. Look in my coat pocket. Go on, look.
2: Very well.
1: Well, what is it, Eugene?
2: A cloth pouch.
4: Look in the pouch.
2: Oh, my. Mr. Walton.
1: Nuggets of gold.
4: Yeah, from the river. And this... this is a map that leads right to it. I finally found it, see? All those years of searching, bust after bust, and I finally found it. I was on my way to Four Corners to stake my claim. That's why I was in such a hurry.
2: You could still stake your claim. The rescue squad will be here soon.
4: No, no. No goal for me.
1: What are you doing?
4: Yeah. Half the map for you, and half for you. You can split the fortune if you stay together.
2: But this...
4: Please, make an old man happy. Take it. I'm giving it to you.
1: Okay, we're taking it.
4: No one else knows. Promise me you won't tell. Promise me.
2: Yes, we promise, but you must lie still now. Help is on the way.
4: Yeah, sure. And when you get the gold, you fix yourselves all up like kings. Uh-huh. And you go back to the old neighborhood, and you see the boys, and you give them a big hello. A big hello from the Smiler. Everybody loves the Smiler. Everybody's friend.
2: Mister? Mister? Is he dead?
1: No. No, he's still breathing.
2: Poor fellow. What should we do, Mr. Walton?
1: Do? We wait here for the authorities.
2: No, I mean about the map and the gold. Should we tell the authorities about them or not?
1: Well, you promised him we wouldn't.
2: I know, but the thought just occurred to me that he may have stolen them.
1: So you think the map and the gold are real? But they could be fakes, you know.
2: True. Which brings me back to my original question. What should we do?
6: Hello?
1: Yes, down here.
6: Okay, this way, boys.
2: Mr. Walton.
1: Now, just play it cool, Eugene, and see if the authorities bring up the map. If they do, we'll hand it over.
2: And if not,
1: we'll cross that bridge when we come to it.
7: Well, that should just about do it. Mr. Walton, Mr. Melsner, I want to thank you both for coming in to make your statements.
2: The old gentleman, who is he?
7: His name's Logan Smiler, a local character.
2: Ah. Mm-hmm. Is he, wanted by the police for anything? Anything at all?
1: Eugene, I don't think he can give out that information.
7: It's all right. The answer is no, Mr. Melsner. The Smiler isn't anybody special, just a prospector.
2: Prospector?
1: Prospector.
7: Uh-huh. A failed one, unfortunately. He never hit it big. He's a bit loony. Being all alone in the wilderness that long will do that to you.
2: Alone? Does he have a family?
7: No, he never married. He was too busy trying to strike it rich. I feel sorry for the old guy. He really thinks the legend's true.
2: Legend?
7: Yeah, about an underground river of gold. Old Smiler always claimed that it was real, and he spent his life searching for it.
1: Oh, it's sad.
7: Yeah, especially now. The doctors don't give him much hope since he slipped into a coma.
1: Well, thanks for everything, officer, and let's go, Eugene.
7: Thank you. And you all have a safe trip out to California. Bye now.
1: Bye.
2: Farewell. Oh, well, that, I suppose, is that.
1: What is what?
2: That is the end of this little adventure.
1: Oh, yeah, I guess so. Too bad. For a little while there, I thought we might actually have the map to a fortune in gold.
2: But all we really have are the scribblings of a half-crazed prospector and another chapter in the legend.
1: Yeah, well, it's getting late. What do you say we stay here tonight and get to an early start in the morning?
2: If you wish. I believe I saw a motel with vacancies on the way to town.
1: Good. Tell you what, I'll drop you off to get a room while I go gas up the truck and get a few supplies.
2: A capital suggestion, Mr. Walton.
1: Oh, there. That's all taken care of. I wonder if Eugene's hungry. Let's see, room 1, 2, 1, 2, 4. Here it is. Eugene? What do you got the chain on for? It's me. Open up.
8: Yes. One moment, please.
1: What in the world? Eugene, what are you doing? Open up this door right now. Now open it up.
8: Oh, Mr. Walton, you're back.
1: You know good and well I'm back. What's going on, Eugene?
8: Going on? Why, nothing. Nothing at all. I was just straightening up a bit.
1: Straightening up?
8: Yes, I didn't like the way the furniture was arranged. Here, why don't I just move your bed?
1: No, I like my bed just the way it is. Look, you want to get something to eat?
8: eat? Well, at the moment, I'm not really hungry. However, I don't want to hold you back. Why don't you just go ahead?
1: Are you sure? I mean, you want me to bring you back something?
8: No, no, no. I'll just snack on some granola.
1: Well, all right.
8: Oh, there is one thing.
1: Yeah, I knew it.
8: It doesn't have anything to do with food. I was just wondering if I could see the other half of the map Mr. Smiler gave you.
1: What for?
8: Oh, I'm writing a paper on local customs and legends, and I want it for research.
1: A paper?
8: It's right here on my computer, see?
1: The Legend of the Underground River of Gold. Looks like you got quite a bit done already.
8: Oh, yes. But I'm missing some vital information that I believe your half of the map can provide.
1: Yeah, sure. You can have my half. It's right here in my... Good grief, what is that all over the table?
8: Table? Oh, just dust. Room service hasn't been in.
1: But it looks like gold dust.
8: Gold? That's impossible. I mean, you must be mistaken. That's probably just some dirt.
1: That glitters?

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1: I'll just keep my half, thank you.
2: Before you work yourself into a frenzy, Mr. Walton, I was merely going to use the map to examine the cave, and I didn't think you, as an older man, would be able to withstand the journey.
1: Older man? Let me tell you something, Eugene. I can keep up with you any day of the week, and don't you forget it.
2: Oh, Mr. Walton, I hardly think this is the time for fantasy.
1: Oh, is that so? Well, we'll just see now. I'd advise you to stay awake tonight, Eugene, if you want to keep your half of the map.
2: It is not I who will visit Slumberland first, Mr. Walton, but you. In fact, you seem to be getting sleepy already.
1: No, you are. Your eyelids are getting heavy.
2: No, not mine. Yours are.
1: Oh, no, yours are.
2: No, yours
1: are. No, yours.
2: Your eyelids are getting very heavy.
1: No, yours.

0: yours are.
1: No, yours are.
0: Oh, no. Yours are.
1: Mr. Walton. Mr. Walton. Sleep occurred at 2 a.m. I knew you couldn't stay awake. Now for the map. Gently, just reach into his pocket and...
2: Ha! Ah, gotcha! Oh, give it to me now! Come on! You can't take this! It's not yours! This is mine!
1: Give me!
0: All right. Hold it. This is ridiculous. We're two grown men rolling around on the floor after a piece of paper. We ought to be able to work this thing out.
1: I heartily agree.
0: Besides, I'm getting thirsty. Aren't you thirsty?
1: I am a bit parched, yes.
0: Yeah, well, then why don't I get some water and we'll just sit down at the table and talk this thing through, okay?
1: That would be acceptable.
0: Okay. You set up the chairs.
1: Very well.
0: I think old man Smiler was right, you know? I mean, the only way we're going to get this fortune is to do it together.
1: That sounds reasonable.
0: Oh, good. Then why don't we both pull out our maps and put them together and study them? Now, here's your water.
1: Thank you. Ah, I agree.
0: Good. On three, then. One, two, three.
1: Three. Most interesting.
0: What?
1: I was missing some important pieces of information. The name of this road, Old Hopi Trail, and the map's compass here.
0: Well, that's the entrance to the cave?
1: Yes, very clearly marked, as you can see. Old Mr. Smiler actually did quite a remarkable job. His directions are quite explicit.
0: Oh, good. Then there won't be any trouble.
1: None at all. We should be able to start at first light. So we should get a few hours of sleep.
0: What's the matter, Eugene?
1: I don't know. Suddenly I'm feeling rather...
0: drowsy?
1: Yes, I... The water! You put something in... the water.
0: Oh, just a little sleeping powder. I mean, you need your rest, Eugene. You've been up all day.
1: You tricked me.
0: Well, sorry, Eugene, but I want that gold. And now that I have both halves of the map and a nice head start, I'm gonna get it. Have a good sleep, Eugene.
3: 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We always love hearing from you.
0: Stop. Rest. What time is it? 8:30. I've been in here for more than an hour. I'm glad I brought these markers. I'd hate to be trapped in here. I must be a mile inside by now. I wonder how much further it is. Oh, now what? A cliff? No other way. I wonder how deep it is. Now wait, what's that?

0: water. Like a river, maybe? Okay, Bernard, secure your rope and get going. There, bottom at last. Not too bad, only about 25 feet. Where's my big lantern? There now. If my matches are still dry, I'm in business. Oh, my goodness. This is it. This is it! An actual river of gold nuggets! It's even more beautiful than the old man said. I'm rich. Rich! I'm actually rich!
1: Actually, I'm rich.
0: What? Who's up there?
1: Need you really ask?
0: Eugene?
1: Correct the first time. I'm coming down.
0: Why aren't you asleep?
1: Because you put your sleeping potion in water. My body absorbed it faster, but it didn't last as long.
2: Congratulations, Mr. Walton. You are standing in one of the world's richest gold deposits.
0: Well, you're too late, Eugene. I got here first.
2: Yes, you did. But thanks to my photographic memory, I own the gold.
0: What are you talking about?
2: Oh, merely that before I came out here, I stopped at the county office and filed a claim to the cave.
0: What?
2: Yes, Mr. Walton. You may have found the cave, but according to this paper, I own it.
0: Give me that.
2: Oh, you can have it. Unless I sign it over to you, it's still mine. And there are plenty of copies down at the claims office. Brains triumph again. And, what is so amusing?
0: You and your brains are, Eugene.
2: I don't understand.
0: Well, I'll explain it to you. What you have here is a claim to the cave's entrance. But I guess you didn't notice we've traveled underground a great distance away from the cave's entrance. This cavern still lies beneath unclaimed land.
3: The rope!
0: Give me that rope! Give me the rope!
2: Nice try, Mr. Walton, but youth prevails again. Now I'll have both claims.
0: Come down from that rope, Eugene.
4: Fat chance, to borrow the colloquialism.
0: Then I'll pull you off.
4: Whoa! Stop jerking on the rope!
0: Not until you come down!
4: Stop! Losing my grip! Ow!
0: Eugene?
4: Landed on a rock. Can't move.
0: Don't worry, Eugene. I'll go for help right after you sign over your claim to me.
4: What?
0: You heard me.
4: But why? Cave entrance is worthless.
0: Not really. It's the easiest way down here. Now sign your claim over and I'll get you out. Otherwise...
4: All right. Give me a pen.
0: Okay, here.
4: There. Come and get it.
0: Why, thank you, Eugene. For once in your life, you've made me a very... What's this?
2: It's called a pair of handcuffs, Mr. Walton.
0: What?
2: What? One cuff is attached to you, and the other cuff is attached to me.
0: All right, where's the key?
2: Downstream.
0: What?
2: Yes, Mr. Walton. If I can't have the gold, then I'll make sure you don't get any either.
0: Eugene? Eugene! No. No! No!
2: Whoa! Oh, goodness. That was a bad one, wasn't it?
0: Oh, yeah, it was. They really ought to fix this road.
2: So, is that it? Is that the end of the story?
0: Yeah. Both guys were stuck by the underground river of gold forever, trapped by their greed.
2: You're a superlative storyteller, Mr. Walton.
0: Well, thank you, Eugene, I think.
2: Though your tale is fraught with lapses in logic.
0: Oh? Or like what?
2: Well, where did the younger man get the handcuffs?
0: Well, he brought them with him.
2: Why?
0: Because he thought the older man might attack him or something.
2: Then why did he not bring a weapon?
0: Because... I don't know, Eugene. It's just a story.
2: Nevertheless, the facts should be correct, or the believability will be lost. For instance, the old man said that no one else knew about his find. But if that were true, then why was he in such a hurry to get to Four Corners to file his claim?
0: Because people do crazy things out on lonely, deserted roads, Eugene.
2: But to drive so recklessly at such a critical time is highly unlikely, if not implausible.
0: Yeah, well, tell that to the guy behind me.
2: He is approaching very rapidly.
0: Can't even get away from nutty drivers on a remote highway. Yeah, I see you. Come on around.
2: Look out!
0: Whoa, he nearly ran me off the road.
2: And not just you. Look!
0: Oh, he's out of control. He's losing it.
2: No, he's all right. He's all right.
0: And we're just outside Four Corners. You want to stop?
2: If it's all the same to you, I believe I'd rather bypass Four Corners altogether.
0: Yeah, me too, Eugene. Me too.
3: In Proverbs chapter 1, King Solomon, the wisest man who ever lived, warns us what can happen when we give in to greed. We become people whose feet run to evil and are quick to kill. So are the ways of everyone who is greedy for gain, Solomon says in verse 19, and then concludes, greed takes away the life of its owners. Even though what we heard today was just one of Bernard's stories, there is a great lesson in it for all of us. Don't give in to greed. And that's all for this time. If you ever want to write to us, we'd love to hear from you. Just send your card or letter to Odyssey, Colorado Springs, Colorado, 80995. 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It's called It Happened in Four Corners. That address again is Odyssey, Colorado Springs, Colorado, 80995. 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Our production engineer was Bob Luttrell, and our executive producer, Chuck Bolte. And I'm Chris, hoping you'll join us again next time for more Adventures in Odyssey.
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16: We get out of step with Him when we deliberately and willfully commit known sin. 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
16: It is a loving God who created you and provided a plan for your life. And not only that, He also provided an eternal plan for your life, eternal redemption, eternal salvation, eternal life. And yet some people are not very interested in that. They want to choose their own way in life. And what happens is they end up with emptiness and disappointment and all the things that come as a result of turning away from God. And yet if you'll think about it, every single one of us is a unique person. There are no two people alike. God is not in the cloning business. He's made all of us absolutely unique, no one else like us, and He loves us every one. Do you know what His plan is for your life? Have you thought about the fact that He has a plan for your life and He wants you to walk in a certain way, and if you walk in that way, then you're going to discover what life is like and what life can be at its very best. If I walk in step with Him, I'm going to experience His best. If I get out of step, I'm on my own. I'm going to find out what I can do minus God. And I want to turn with you to 1 Samuel. And in 1 Samuel, here is a perfect example of a young man who had it all together. It couldn't have been better for him. He had everything going for him. And he chose to walk not in step with God's plan and purpose for his life, but out of step. And what I want you to see is this. I want you to see how it began. Because it begins in all of our lives the same way. And I want you to see the steps and where it eventually took him. And sometimes people say, well, I like to hear real positive sermons about how good God is, how God loves us, and so forth. Well, all that's true. But you know what? If you never confront the realities of life, if you never confront the truth of holy God and sinful man, if you never confront the truth of stepping out of God's will, you look around and you see what's happening to people who do, who live a life that's absolutely ungodly and wicked and vile, or maybe sophisticated but godless. You see what's happening, but have you ever thought how it got started and why it happens that way? So in 1 Samuel, I'm not going to read you a passage of Scripture because I want to take you through these chapters and show you what happened in the life of Saul. And apply to your life and my life because it is so applicable. And it begins in this ninth chapter and the first verse when the Bible tells us about who he was. There was a man of Benjamin whose name was Kish. That's the son of Abiel, the Scripture says, the son of Zeror, the son of Bechorah, and the son of Apheth, the son of Benjamite, a mighty man of Elah. None of those are very interesting to you, I'm sure. But listen what happens. He had a son whose name was Saul. Listen to this description of him. A choice and handsome man. And there was not a more handsome person than he among the sons of Israel. From his shoulders and up, he was taller than all the people. And the Scripture says, if you'll notice in the 17th verse, when Samuel, who was the prophet. Now, in those days, of course, they didn't have the Bible like we have it. The prophet whom God had appointed was the one who sort of governed things. And the scripture says, when Samuel saw Saul, the Lord said to him, "Behold, the man of whom I spoke to you, this one shall rule over my people." That is, up until this time, Israel didn't have a king. They had a theocracy. And so now they have the first king. And the 10th chapter in the first verse says, "Then Samuel took the flask of oil, poured it on the head, kissed him, and said, 'Has not the Lord anointed you a ruler over his inheritance?'" Now, they had a big coronation in this 10th chapter. And as a result of that, the scripture says in verse 24, Samuel said to all the people, "Do you see whom the Lord has chosen? Surely there's no one like him among all the people." So all the people shouted and said, "Long live the king." Now, so what I want you to see is this. He had everything going for him. He lived in a time when the Philistines were the enemies of the nation of Israel, and all of his life he had to deal with enemies. And so he had to be strong and had to be courageous and had to be a charismatic leader. And from the description that God gives of him here, it appears that he certainly met all those qualifications. What I want you to see is this. He made some mistakes, the same mistakes any one of us can make. Devastating mistakes, but not only that, one mistake leads to another. And I want to give you a little principle here that I pray to God you will not forget. If you will listen carefully to this message, it will be a protective message to you. Is it all positive with lots of glamour and good and so forth? No, it's truth. It's reality. And sometimes we don't like to hear reality. If you don't face reality and face the truth, you get yourself in trouble. Here's a man who had it all together. And so the scripture says that his son Jonathan fought a battle of the garrison of the Philistines, and he won the battle. But the scripture then says to us that it was Saul who blew the trumpet. And it was Saul, the message went out that Saul had won the battle. Well, it wasn't Saul at all, it was his son. So you see in this first incident in his life, he's got a problem. And that problem is pride. He could not say, "My young son, Jonathan, went up and defeated the Philistines and won the battle." He's the one who sounded the trumpet, and he's the one who sent the message out. And so what I want you to see is this. One of the traps of the devil, one of the most successful traps that so many people fall into, and I want to say this as strongly as I know how, that is the trap of pride. Cannot share whatever is happening. Must take credit no matter what. And so that leads us to another experience in his life. And the prophet Samuel had said to Saul, now here's what I want you to do. Before the battle, and here's what they would do. Before the battle, for example, they would offer sacrifices and cry out to God to give them victory. And so here's what he said to him. He said, "Now look, I want you to wait till I get there, and I will tell you exactly what to do." Because it was the prophet who had the responsibility of governing how the sacrifices were made and who was to be involved. So the scripture says, now Saul waited 7 days according to the appointed time set by Samuel, but Samuel didn't come to Gilgal. He'd not come yet, and the people were scattering from him. So Saul said, "Bring to me the burnt offerings and the peace offerings," and he offered the burnt offerings. Now, God had said to him through Samuel, "Wait till I get there." Well, it must have been pretty late in the day because listen to what it says. He was not late, but for it says, as soon as he finished offering the burnt offering, behold, Samuel came and Saul went out to meet him and said to him. Now watch this, because there's a habit here that you'll see over and over in his life. The same habit that people have in their lives today. So here's what he said. He went out to meet him and to greet him. But Samuel said, "What have you done?" Saul said, "Well, because I saw that the people were scattering from me and that you didn't come within the appointed time, that the Philistines were assembling at Michmash, and therefore I said, now the Philistines will come down against me here at Gilgal, and I have not asked the favor of the Lord, so I forced myself and offered the burnt offerings." He forced himself. Now, notice what he did. First of all, he's offering an excuse for what he did. And to prove that he felt guilty for what he did, he said, "I forced myself to do it." that I just made myself offer that offering, though he knew that it was forbidden. He said, you have acted foolishly. You have not kept the commandment of the Lord your God, which he commanded you. For now the Lord would have established your kingdom over Israel forever. It's not going to happen. The Lord has sought out for himself a man after his own heart, a man who will be obedient to him. Here's what I want you to think about for a moment. Pride is the thing that God hates because it says, I. Look in the 16th chapter for a moment and look in, if you will, in the 18th verse. The scripture says, pride goes before destruction and a haughty spirit before stumbling. And oftentimes we only read part of that verse. Pride comes before destruction, but listen, and a haughty spirit before stumbling. And that is when we elevate ourselves beyond what God intends for us to do. And we take credit, and we're looking for credit, and it's me, myself, and I. It is a terrible stumbling block, and what I want you to see, listen, it leads to something else. There's no such thing as becoming prideful without involving other sins in a person's life. Because what they've done, they've taken their eyes off God. I can handle it. And when somebody says, well, I can handle this and I can handle that, just trust me, you know, I can do it. Just trust the rock. Now, you remember that's what Peter said? Peter said, you can trust the rock. Next thing you know, what's he doing? He's denying that he even knows the Lord. And is it not true that when you are around people who are very prideful and egotistical, what does it do to your spirit? It turns your spirit away from them. And the truth is, when you're around someone who's prideful and arrogant, something in your spirit closes up to them. So the first thing I want you to notice is this. You can walk in step, but the moment you become prideful, you're out of step with him. You are heading in the wrong direction. The second thing I want you to notice is this. We get out of step with him when we deliberately and willfully commit known sin. That is, when a person who is a believer, for example, when we deliberately act disobedient to God, knowing that what obedience requires, and choose ourselves to do something that we know absolutely is not the will of God. We not only get out of step, but here's what happens. When pride is there, you say, I can handle it and I'll assume responsibility. When God tells us to do something and we do something differently, what we're saying is, I know better than God. I recognize that God is the sovereign ruler, but right now I'm in charge. When you and I choose to be disobedient to God, we choose to rule and reign in our own lives. And I'm telling you, dear friends, it bears terrible consequences. Because listen, you can't sin isolated. There's always relationships that go on here. And so here's Saul. He made his first mistake by taking credit. Next thing you know, he's excusing himself for not waiting for the prophet, elevating himself. In other words, he put himself on the same level as the prophet of God, which was a violation that Samuel could not ignore. Now what you see, and I'm going to show you something here in a moment, here's what he does. He makes another terrible mistake because he's been given a command, and as a result of listening to that command, he is responsible. So let me tell you about who the Amalekites were. The Amalekites were a nomad tribe, and they lived off of other people robbing and killing them. And what happened when the nation of Israel, the Hebrews, came out of Egyptian bondage, what happened is the Amalekites attacked them, and here's what they would do. They would attack the last ones who were the lame people, maybe couldn't walk as fast, couldn't ride, maybe had lame animals or whatever it might be, and they killed them. So God said one of these days he was going to deal with that. So these are the Amalekites. And what God says to him, he says, now here's what I want you to do. I want you to go in and I want you to kill them. I want you to kill every single one of them. I don't want you to leave anything. And so somebody says, well, now wait a minute. Why would God, who's a compassionate, loving God, tell him to take these people out? Well, remember this. God is a compassionate, loving God. And these people had been destroying and killing and robbing for years and years and years. There was no evidence of any repentance whatsoever. They had their own gods. They were idolatrous, serving other gods. So God said, I want you to take them out. And so what happens is they attack them. And they save Agag. And secondly, they go through all of their sheep and so forth, and they take out the best and kill all the rest. And so they bring them back. Well, Samuel shows up, and he seemingly shows up every time it's necessary. And here's what happens. Samuel rose up early in the morning to meet Saul, and it was told Samuel, saying, Saul came to Carmel, and behold, he set up a monument for himself. Well, what's he doing making a monument to himself? Because his pride is the problem. And so Samuel came to Saul, and Saul said to him, Blessed are you of the Lord, I've carried out the command of the Lord. Well, is that true or not? He did attack them. He did destroy their crops and a lot of their animals. But Samuel said then, What is this bleating of the sheep in my ears and the lowing of the oxen which I hear? Saul said, They have brought them from the Amalekites, for the people spared the best of the sheep and oxen in order to sacrifice to the Lord your God, but the rest we've utterly destroyed. That's not what God said. Here's what happens. Listen, when a person is disobeying God, they usually have an excuse. And so what he did, he didn't obey God. Listen, partial obedience is what? Is disobedience. Now here's a passage in the 15th chapter I want you to look at, if you will, and the 22nd verse, because it's just as applicable to us today as it was to Saul. Samuel said, Has the Lord as much delight in burnt offerings and sacrifices, that is, in gifts, as in obeying the voice of the Lord? Behold, to obey is better than sacrifice, and to heed than the fat of rams. Listen to this, for rebellion is as the sin of divination or witchcraft, and insubordination is as iniquity and idolatry. Because you have rejected the word of the Lord, he has also rejected you from being king. Think about this. He says that disobedience and rebellion, it's as much sinful as witchcraft and as fortune-telling, divination. And you see, sometimes we have the idea that we can sort of evaluate sin on, here's sin that's not so bad, here's sin not quite, and on down we go, we want to rate it. Let me ask you, how do you rate sin? Who rates it? We rationalize it, but we can't rate it. He said, you didn't do what I asked you to do. And he says, what you've done is as sinful as, listen, as divination, witchcraft. And listen, God hated it, and he destroyed them. When a witch was discovered or somebody was doing that kind of thing, they destroyed. That was the law of God, because he knew. Here's what that is. It's idolatry. In other words, if you go to someone else to seek some divination of some sort, and you're trying to find the will of God for your life, what you're doing is you are acknowledging that man can show you the will of God by some strange or by some personal ability or talent or skill, or they have some insight into your life. That's why the whole New Age movement that substitutes other things for God is destined for utter destruction. It is not of God. You say, well, I know some fine people, and then they're misled. The only person that you and I have the right to seek the mind of God about is our Heavenly Father, or someone who is committed to the Heavenly Father, who is a spiritual believer, who has your best interest at heart, and who knows the Word of God, and who can lead you, listen, according to the Scripture. They didn't have the Scripture in those days. And so what happens? Here's what he says. God hates it. He says, rebellion is as the sin of divination, and insubordination is as iniquity and idolatry. And let me say this to you, and be careful how you listen. If you have never trusted Jesus Christ as your personal Savior, you're not a Christian. Do you realize that you're guilty of idolatry? You say, I'm not guilty of adultery. Well, let me ask you this. If God the Father, through His Son Jesus Christ, is not God in your life, you have decided to be God in your life. I will decide what I'll do. I will decide who I am. I will decide where I'll go. I'll decide how I'm going to spend my money. I'll decide who I like. I'll decide who I relate to. It is idolatry. If you want life at its best, you acknowledge the living God through His Son, Jesus Christ. You say, well, I believe in God, but not Jesus. Think about this. The resurrection of His Son was God's shout to the world. He's told you the truth. He is the way. Now follow him.
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25: Today's scripture reading is Revelation chapter 1, verses 9 through 18. I, John, your brother and fellow partaker in the tribulation and kingdom and perseverance which are in Jesus, was on the island called Patmos because of the word of God and the testimony of Jesus. I was in the Spirit on the Lord's day, and I heard behind me a loud voice like the sound of a trumpet, saying, Write in a book what you see, and send it to the seven churches, to Ephesus, and to Smyrna, and to Pergamum, and to Thyatira, and to Sardis, and to Philadelphia, and to Laodicea. Then I turned to see the voice that was speaking with me, and having turned, I saw seven golden lampstands. And in the middle of the lampstands, I saw one like a son of man, clothed in a robe reaching to the feet, and girded across his chest with a golden sash. His head and his hair were white, like white wool, like snow, and his eyes were like a flame of fire. His feet were like burnished bronze when it has been made to glow in a furnace, and his voice was like the sound of many waters. In his right hand he held seven stars, and out of his mouth came a sharp two-edged sword, and his face was like the sun shining in its strength. When I saw him, I fell at his feet like a dead man, and he placed his right hand on me, saying, Do not be afraid, for I am the first and the last, and the living one. And I was dead, and behold, I am alive forever. I have the keys of death and of Hades.
24: The book of Revelation contains some of the richest descriptions of our Lord that Scripture offers. We love imagining him as the baby in the manger and recognize the importance of his death and resurrection. But the story doesn't end there. John was given a dramatic vision of the exalted Lord as he is now in heaven. The apostle had shared intimate friendship with Christ on earth, but the sight of his Lord in this glorified state overwhelmed him. He fell at Jesus' feet as though dead. Jesus is portrayed as the Lord of his church, which is represented by the seven lampstands surrounding him. He protectively watches over them and calls them to faithfulness. A few chapters later, Jesus is revealed as the Lamb of God. He is the one who sacrificed himself on our behalf, his blood purchasing redemption for people from every tribe and nation, making them citizens of his kingdom. All heaven erupts into praise and worship. If you believe in Christ, these chapters describe your future. Picture yourself standing before Jesus, the exalted Lord of his church, and then joining all heaven in worshiping him as the Lamb of God.
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0: Everything a believer does to honor Christ is significant to God, even if other people never know about it. Here's a moment with Charles Stanley.
1: And when I think about the Apostle Paul, we think about all that he achieved, the churches he established, the sermons he preached, all the places he traveled, just this absolutely awesome ministry he had. But one thing we forget, and Paul did not forget, and that is those who helped him, those who were in the background but who were very important. Listen, for example, in this fourth chapter of Colossians, he names 9 of his co-workers, 9 of his friends who were helping him. For example, he talks about Tychicus, and then Onesimus, and Aristarchus, and Barnabas, and Mark, and Justus, and Epaphras, and Luke, Demas, and Archippus. All of these were part of his ministry. And you see, if you should ask any one of them, well, what kind of ministry do you have? They would probably say what some of you would say, well, I just do so and so. In the kingdom of God, there's no just I do anything. Listen to how he described Tychicus. He said, "As to all my affairs, Tychicus, our beloved brother, faithful servant, and fellow bondservant." And what did he do? Here's what Tychicus did. He took Paul's letters that he was writing from a Roman prison, by the way, and he carried them to the churches. And you see, oftentimes, those who are serving in places that may be less prominent feel like that what they're doing is less important. It is not less important. I don't know where you serve the Lord, in your church or maybe in some ministry. What you do is very important in the eyes of God. There's no such thing as less than. No such thing as being unimportant. We're all important. We have different roles. Every single role is important in the eyes of God.
0: You are very important to God. And if you're a follower of Christ, what you do is very important to him as well. 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
1: From the Shepherd's Psalm, we read verse 2, He makes me lie down in green pastures. He leads me beside quiet waters. Here is Heidi Taves to sing, Lord, take my hand and lead me.

The Bible has the answer. You have provided the questions, and we search the Bible, God's holy word, in order to find the answer. Question number one, how many heavens are there? I suspect the questioner has come across 2 Corinthians chapter 12 and verse 2. Paul is speaking about himself, but he refers to himself in the third person, and he says, I know a man in Christ who 14 years ago, whether in the body or in the body I do not know, or out of the body I do not know, God knows, such a man was caught up to the third heaven. So the question is, how many heavens are there? Are there one, two, three? Are there more than that? The scriptures use the word heaven in three different ways. First of all, there is the immediate upper atmosphere that we are a part of and that the birds fly in, for instance, and we go to Genesis chapter 1, verse 20, where we have God said, let the waters teem with swarms of living creatures and let birds fly above the earth in the open expanse of the heavens. Then there is heavens in the terms of the universe and the stars, the planets that are above us, and also Genesis chapter 1, verses 14 and 15, where God said, let there be lights in the expanse of the heavens to separate the day from the night. And then in Revelation and elsewhere, we have, for instance, Revelation chapter 19 and verse 1 describes God's dwelling. After these things, John says, I heard something like a loud voice of a great multitude in heaven saying, Hallelujah. And so three heavens are described for us in the scriptures, our immediate atmosphere, the upper outer universe, that is, outer space and universe. And then there is, of course, God's dwelling place where we shall also dwell with him for all eternity. Question number two, and we have it, does God ever get just plain too busy to answer prayer? I suspect the questioner here is a little frustrated that their prayers are not being answered. Does God get too busy? My mind goes to 1 Kings chapter 18 and verse 27. Elijah is confronting the prophets of Baal. Elijah is standing by himself on Mount Carmel, and he gives the prophets of Baal the first opportunity to call down fire from heaven. They are unable to do so, even though they've been screaming, they've been shouting themselves hoarse, they've been slashing themselves, and the blood is spurting out. Elijah taunts them, and he says, call out with a loud voice, for he is a god. Either he is occupied or gone aside. What he's really saying there, he's in the washroom, he's in the bathroom, and he's busy. He's can't come. He can't help you. Or is on a journey, or perhaps is asleep and needs to be awakened. Elijah is really pouring on the sarcasm and mocking them for their inability to do what they so desperately would like to do, that their God was silent. Well, our God, the God of the Bible, is not silent, nor is he in the bathroom, nor on a journey, nor asleep. He neither slumbers nor sleeps. And though your prayers might seem to be unanswered, continue to knock on heaven's door and to call out upon him who cares for you. In Deuteronomy chapter 28 and verse 23, there were the consequences of disobedience held out to the people as the people were about to move into the promised land. Moses was not going to go in with them because of his own disobedience, but he warns them
and says, here are the blessings of obedience and the consequences of disobedience. And he says, the heaven which is over your head shall be bronze, and the earth which is under you iron. I know sometimes it seems that there is no help in heaven or on earth. It seems that the prayers are going against a bronze heaven. But know that as you continue to call upon the Lord, that He does hear. He's not too busy. He's not on a journey. He will answer. Though He delay for a short time, yet the answer will most certainly come. Thank you for these questions. If you have a question, send it to us. Our mailing address, Faith to Live By, Box 426, Winnipeg, Manitoba, R3C2H6. Tim Sturby now comes to sing In Times Like These, and this is followed by Rick Bowring, who sings If We Could Only See Beyond Today.

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The title track, Joy Comes in the Morning, is sung by the male quartet. We also have the ladies trio singing We Praise Thee, O God, Our Redeemer. Heidi and Rick team up to sing Until Then. The full group sing both Shelter Me and The Lord Bless You and Keep You, a great favorite of mine. Rick also sings He's Been Faithful. Joy comes in the morning indeed. And we would like to put a copy of this brand new 13-song CD into your hands as quickly as possible. 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And let me underscore that the CD as well as the audio files from the website are all completely at no charge to you whatsoever.

We have been asking the question, who is this man? Who is Jesus who has come to walk among us and to die upon Calvary's cross? In answer to that question today, I first of all want to take you back deep in the Old Testament, Numbers chapter 11. Here we have the children of Israel complaining. We have Moses in turn complaining to the Lord and saying, Lord, if you're going to deal with me in this manner, kill me now and do not let me see my wretchedness. Do not let me see my weakness and my inability. The Lord says to him, select 70 elders of the people of Israel and bring them to me. And so Moses does this. And the Lord takes of the spirit that has been upon Moses, a portion of that spirit, and places it upon those other 70 elders that they might bear the leadership along with Moses. But there were two, we read of Eldad and Medad, that they were not among the 70, and they began to prophesy in the camp. Joshua, who was Moses' assistant at this time, he cries out, my Lord, Moses, restrain them. Moses has a ready answer for his young associate. He says, are you jealous for my sake? Would that all the Lord's people were prophets, that the Lord would put his spirit upon them. Moses' prayer on that day, 1500 years before Jesus would come and minister and go to Calvary's cross, Moses' prayer that the Lord would put his spirit upon them all, and that there was no need for a jealous, there was no need for a keep it all to myself and don't let anybody in the sandbox. By no means. We read that Jesus is the one who gives of the Spirit. In John chapter 14 and John chapter 16, we read that Jesus, alone with his disciples, very soon to go to Calvary's cross, that Jesus here speaks to his disciples in this way, I will ask the Father and he will give you another helper, the Paraclete, that he may be with you forever. Jesus himself was going away to prepare a place for them, but he knew that the Spirit would come and indwell them and would be with them permanently. That is the Spirit of truth, Jesus says, whom the world cannot receive because it does not see him or know him, but you know him because he abides with you and will be in you. I will not leave you as orphans. I will come to you. Later on, Jesus again in verses 25 and 26, these things I have spoken to you while abiding with you, but the Helper, the Holy Spirit, whom the Father will send in my name, he will teach you all things and bring to your remembrance all that I said to you. The Spirit is the one who comes and impacts and works in the life of the believer in order to take the things of Christ and make them vibrantly real. We read the Scripture in a new way when the Spirit comes and works within our hearts so that we have both external and internal impact upon our lives, which previously were dead in sin, but we've been made alive through the power of God, and it is the Spirit who comes upon us. And then Jesus would also, in John chapter 16, and verse 14, he says, what does the Spirit do? What is the purpose of the Spirit? What will he accomplish? He will glorify me, for he will take of mine and disclose it to you. All things that the Father has are mine. Therefore, I said that he takes of mine and discloses it to you. He opens your eyes and gives you understanding in a wonderful, wonderful new way.
Jesus said, "When he, the Spirit of truth, comes, he will guide you into all the truth. He will not speak on his own initiative, but whatever he hears, he will speak, and he will disclose it to you, what is to come." Even before Jesus went to Calvary's cross, here he is speaking of what would take place after the cross in the coming of the Spirit on the day of Pentecost, and that these simple fishermen, simple men who had walked with Jesus, and all others who would gather around the name of Jesus Christ, who would delight in that name, that they would be changed by the power of the living God through the third person of the Trinity, through the power of the Holy Spirit working within. Dear friend, is your life ordinary? It need not be so. Oh, it might always be ordinary in this world's terms. The job which you now have, you may have your whole life through. Coming to trust in Christ does not necessarily mean a job change. It does not necessarily mean a geographical change. It might, but it very well may not. But the power of God is to work on the inner man. Those questions of, have I passed from death into life? Are my sins dealt with? Am I a forgiven man or woman? Have I heaven as my confident home? The answers to these questions, the Spirit comes and, taking the things of Christ, taking the things which Jesus spoke so plainly, the Holy Spirit takes it and he works these things into our hearts and into our lives as never before. And they are woven in and they are embedded. They are buried within us. They become a part of the fabric of our very being, the Holy Spirit doing such a work. Have you trusted in Christ? I bid you to come to Jesus Christ and to look to him and what he accomplished on Calvary's cross. And then also to find that in the coming of the Holy Spirit, even as we read in Acts chapter 2, that there is a power that Jesus intended for his disciples, that they be different, that they be led of the Spirit, that they be empowered of the Spirit, that they be endued of the Spirit, that they no longer be as they were previously, but that they move forward in the things of God. Moses' prayer, it is for today. It is the Holy Spirit for each and every one of us who are trusting in Christ. And what joy there is in that. Oh, the goodness of God, that he saves us and that he delights to continue to give us of his treasure and of his blessing. Rejoice in him today and know that he can.

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13: SpaceX is going public. Elon Musk announcing plans to debut the privately held rocket and satellite maker on the U.S. stock market. He hopes to raise $75 billion, and if he succeeds, he will become a trillionaire.

0: Unveiling his plans, Musk also shed light on his company's mysterious financial picture. Last year, revenue was up 33% from the year before, sitting at $18.7 billion. So why go public? He says it will give SpaceX the money needed to put everyday people on the moon and Mars. Financial analysts claim a strong debut will bring generational riches to Wall Street. But generational riches don't last. Matthew 6 tells us treasures on Earth are destroyed by moth and rust, so let's be sure to lay up instead treasures in heaven. For where your treasure is, there your heart will be also. Welcome to Haven Today. I'm David Wolin, sharing the great story that's all about Jesus. Today we're jumping into a new series called How Jesus Feels About You. And depending on who you are, and probably your church background, you're either leaning in with interest because this is right up your alley, or it's possible one or both of your eyebrows just raised involuntarily. Is this a topic the Bible actually speaks to or invites us to study? Aren't there more important things that we could be talking about or that have greater theological substance? Well, I can understand both perspectives. There is a way that someone might approach a question like this and answer it in a speculative or even theologically liberal way. But here's the most wonderful, amazing thing. The true historical Jesus, who truly was born, lived, died, and was resurrected, true God of God and light of light, made truly human. He actually invites us to know him humanly, as a person. Not simply an abstraction of doctrinal truths, but as a person who wants with us the kind of relationship that God created us for. That's an idea that might take some getting used to. It certainly did for my guest today.
1: I think we might sometimes be a little bit bashful or a little bit reluctant to talk about how Christ feels about us or his heart because we don't want to be irreverent. And that's a good motive. We do not want to be irreverent, and we do want to esteem him as the glorious Prince of Heaven, and so on. But there's a message there in the Bible and in the New Testament for us and for our comfort that the Puritans talked about 400 years ago, and Edwards talked about 300 years ago, and Warfield talked about 200 years ago, and others that has been neglected in my own life and ministry. So I was just thinking and writing myself clear.
0: And that's the voice of Dane Ortlund, who will be back in a moment. He was just talking there about the process he went through, first in his own reading and study of God's Word, and then when he sat down to write the bestseller we know as Gentle and Lowly, which has been out for a number of years. Today, however, we're talking about another book. Technically, it's the same content, but slimmed down, streamlined, and simplified. I've read both books, and I have to say, I do prefer this one, partly because it gets straight to the point, like Jesus always did, getting to the heart of the matter quickly. And the heart of Jesus is far deeper, better, and more wonderful, and more human and relatable than our hearts can possibly imagine. The new book is simply called The Heart of Jesus, and we'd love to send this directly to you from Haven Today as our way of saying thank you for your gift of ministry support, which is greatly needed today. 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

0: This is Haven Today. I'm David Wolin, and I'm so delighted to have pastor and author Dane Ortlund joining me today. So, Dane, welcome.
1: Great to be with you, David. Thank you, brother.
0: Well, you're no stranger to Haven. I know Charles Morris before me enjoyed so much having you on the air at various points along the way. And in fact, we had your dad, Ray Ortlund, on the air last year, which was great. But then, of course, your grandfather, also Ray, was the host of this program for so many years in an earlier iteration. So Ortlunds and Haven just go together.
1: We love Haven, and you are carrying the ministry forward so strongly and beautifully, David. So we are rooting for you.
0: Oh, thanks, brother. That means a lot. You know, the Lord's led you on such an interesting path, Dane. When I first met you, I was with Charles Morris, and you were still at Crossway. And we came and sat down with you. And I remember you were over everything related to the ESV Bible at that point, which I have grown to cherish so much over the years. But then you stepped out of publishing and into the pastorate. And about the same time, you wrote a book. And, you know, I almost don't know how to describe it. This well enough. Your book, Gentle and Lowly, it just struck a chord. Like it was like that proverb, a word fitly spoken, like apples of gold in a setting of silver. Like it just seemed like the right thing at the right time, and the message just seemed to resonate, didn't it?
1: It did. God had a ministry in mind that none of us were aware of, and he had something, I guess, he wanted to say. And so praise be to his name. I mean, I have drawn personally such strength from what Jesus' own heart is. And if a few other people want to join me in getting stronger from that, then hallelujah.
0: Yeah. You know, he gets the credit for that. It also strikes me that it was right on top of the beginning of the pandemic. And I think that there was something about even the way that the subtitle of that book is laid out, The Heart of Christ for Sinners and Sufferers. And boy, the pandemic brought that out in spades for all of us. And it's almost like this is the Jesus that's always been there, but we so desperately needed to see at that point. At least that's how it was for me.
1: Amen. Yeah. We every one of us is a sinner. Every one of us is a sufferer. And as you rightly say, David, the pandemic just forced to the surface a lot that was latent and there. And we needed to get to know Jesus better or else drown.
0: Yeah, exactly. Well, and he's good at those kinds of rescues. So we're talking about the core message of that book today, but Crossway recently published what's essentially a condensed form of the original book in a little bit more of a bite-sized form. And when I saw that title roll across my desk, I picked it up and thought, this is a reason to continue the conversation. And then you took the first words of the original subtitle, and that's what this volume is called, The Heart of Jesus, How He Really Feels About You. And honestly, that is titled so well, it almost doesn't need any extra description, but I would love to hear you expand on that core idea a little bit, just to help us open up this whole topic, especially for the many listeners out there who may have never encountered Gentle and Lowly. And so for them, all of this is new. So take us in.
1: Thank you, David. I think that it is very, very important for us to be real clear as believers on the person of Christ, mm-hmm. truly God, truly man, etc. It's really important for us as believers to be clear on the work of Christ, mm-hmm. what he has done in his life, death, resurrection, his current intercession. But it's easy for us to neglect, at least it has been in my life, not only the person and the work, but who he is as a man, the God-man, but as a man with an inner life, and how he engages and thinks about, and I'm not embarrassed to say, and feels about his people, which is his brothers and sisters, or his body parts, actually, if we take the language of 1 Corinthians 12 and other places. And I think we might sometimes be a little bit bashful or a little bit reluctant to talk about how Christ feels about us or his heart because we don't want to be irreverent. And that's a good motive. We do not want to be irreverent, and we do want to esteem him as the glorious Prince of Heaven and so on. But there's a message there in the Bible and in the New Testament for us and for our comfort that the Puritans talked about 400 years ago, and Edwards talked about 300 years ago, and Warfield talked about 200 years ago, and others that has been neglected in my own life and ministry. So I was just thinking and writing myself clear with that.
0: No, that's interesting, Dane. And we'll talk a little bit about more about probably all those names. But I was thinking after having just read this book afresh before our interview today about how every good sermon begins with the Spirit of God, applying the Word of God afresh and working in our hearts. And I would expect, and I think I've heard this from you more than once, that that's essentially what happened before you sat down to write this book, that the Lord was doing something in your life, in your heart, that resulted in you writing this book. So would you mind just expanding on that a little bit? Take us back to that moment in your life.
1: Oh, thank you, brother. Yeah, I mean, anything I ever write or preach or teach is not theoretical. I can't. I mean, the only thing I can ever say is out of my own lived experience of it. I mean, that's all I have. And certainly right. that was true with that little project on Christ's heart. I read a book by the Puritan Thomas Goodwin in the early 2013 called The Heart of Christ, Who is in Heaven, for sinners who are on earth. The burden of the book was, I'm going to put this in our language, not Goodwin's, hey, Christians, stop thinking that just because Jesus is way up high in heaven now, that he's more removed and distant in his compassion for you than he was for the disciples when they were leaning on his chest. You are closer to his heart than John was when John was actually physically hugging him.
0: Yeah.
1: And that was the burden of Goodwin's book. And I didn't know that. I did not know that you could talk about Christ and his endless heart of compassion for us at our worst, and that you could talk in that way and not be a theological liberal. I didn't know that. And so, I mean, Goodwin and the Puritans, they also believe in, as I do, the wrath of God, the justice of God, an eternal hell, and all these truths that are there in the scripture, including on the lips of Jesus in the Gospels. But those are the guys who, against the backdrop of the harder doctrines and truths about God, what they celebrated most and talked most about, Goodwin and Sibbes and Bunyan and Owen and others, was the love of God and the comforts of the gospel for sinners.
0: Yeah, yeah. And in the introduction to this volume, you make the point that about all of those other vital doctrines of the faith, which, you know, it's not like we don't need those. They're vital. They're bedrock. And yet there's a difference between the things that we know that we can describe in more kind of abstract theological terms and the kind of knowing of the heart that we're talking about here with knowing the heart of Christ, because that crosses over into human experience. That crosses over into the totality of who we are and actually how God made us to be, people that feel and know and look and experience and have relationship with flesh and blood human beings every day of our lives. And deprived of that, you know, we don't do well. And Christ wants us to know him that way. That's quite a thought.
1: Yes, I believe that with all my heart. I think that's very well put, David. Just last Sunday, we're working through the Gospel of John, and we came to the place in John 10 where Jesus says, I'm saying these things so that you might, and the ESV says, so that you might know and understand that I am in the Father and the Father is in me. Well, the text literally says, so that you might know and know. Well, is that redundance? No, it's what you just said. There is knowing that 2 + 2 = 4. And then there's knowing Christ, which is not a math formula. It's a deeper personal experiential knowledge. So amen.
0: And so this is an interesting point then, maybe to make there based off of what you just said about John 10, because you could have titled this book The Heart of God. And it wouldn't be wrong for us to speak of the heart of God in general, but you were very specific to focus in on the Lord Jesus, the person of Christ. That you probably could talk about that at length, but why was that important? Why did you do that?
1: Because the second person of the Trinity, Jesus Christ, the God-man, was the one who said what his heart is in Matthew 11. Now, as soon as I say that, David, and I love the way you framed your question there, because that enables us to reflect together. As soon as we say it is Jesus who said, I am gentle and lowly in heart, we immediately want to add, Jesus is what the Father is in terms of his character. Jesus is God, the Father is God, the Spirit is God. The Son is not the Father is not the Spirit is not the Son. Okay,
0: that's Athanasius right there.
1: There you go. But we do have in Scripture, Hebrews 1:3, Christ is the exact representation of God. Or, in John 14, when Philip says, after 3 years, it's like, Philip, come on, man. Philip says, hey, show us the Father, and that's enough for us. And Christ responds, and he says, Philip, if you have seen me, he says, have I been with you so long, and you still don't know me? Mm. And then he says, if you've seen me, you've seen the Father. So it's not as if the Son of God is a kinder, gentler, softer person than the Father and the Spirit. What we see in Christ and how he, walking around on two legs 2,000 years ago, interacted with sinners and sufferers is the perfect window into what the triune God is.
0: It's a big statement. I love talking about this. I mean, we could fill a whole series and more just talking about this. And we're gonna delve into it a little bit more, but let's circle back to the phrase gentle and lowly. You talk at the very beginning of the book about how, I think it was through Charles Spurgeon, and maybe you and your dad are having a conversation, but he said something about the inner life, the emotional life of the Savior, and the one place in the Bible where this shows up. So let's focus in a little bit more on that statement, that little cluster of verses at the very end of Matthew 11, and what it is that opens up to us.
1: Yeah, and he says he's gentle and lowly in heart. Okay, it's not the only thing Christ says about himself. Right beforehand, there's this soaring theology of who is enabled to know Christ in the couple of verses right beforehand. And the couple of paragraphs right before that, Jesus is walking around pronouncing woes on Chorazin and Bethsaida, which we don't use the word W-O-E today. What he's effectively saying is, go to hell. I mean, what he's saying is you are on your way to an eternal destruction if you do not repent. That's the Christ who says, but now let me tell you what my heart is. And we know from the Scripture, both Old Testament and New, the heart is not our life of felt emotion only. The heart in both Old Testament and New is the headquarters of who you are as a person. It's what you daydream about. It's what you are. It's what you are living for. It's what you love most. And so in the Bible, the heart, yes, feels, the heart thinks, the heart wills, the heart decides, the heart does all manner of things. It's your motivation headquarters. And when Jesus talks about what his own deepest inner motivation headquarters is, he says it is not what we experience if we want to go shake a politician's hand. Namely, you got to get through a bunch of lines of security, and then you might have a passing moment where he or she gives you the time of day just briefly before they are whisked off because they matter and we don't. Yeah. Rather, Jesus Christ, 10 million times better than the best politician, Jesus Christ is the most accessible and approachable person in the universe, despite being at the same time the most exaltedly, gloriously beautiful, resplendent, wonderful, brilliant person in the universe at the same time.
0: I've had a handshake like the kind that you're describing. It's the kind that you can feel them shuffling, kind of almost like throwing your hand away, you know, so it doesn't last too long and they can move on. Jesus says, come to me, and in a sense offers his hand, and then he doesn't let go, and he won't
1: let go. Oh, that should have been in the book.
0: You know, Dean, we don't think that's what he's like, though. There's something about us that just deep down, we might nod and say, but there's something in us that goes, but maybe not totally like that. Like, there's something in us that's almost swept away by a current over and over again that just thinks, no, that's too good to be true. Is he really like that?
1: Right, because we are not like that, and we project him as an image of us. rather than the other way around. And so I would believe Jesus is a very nice politician, to keep that image going, if I didn't have a Bible, because it is way down deep in us that the Creator must be like us and be assessing people in terms of our gauging of their relative significance and importance, and then I will give someone attention and time accordingly and try to work my way up the social ladder. It's just way down deep in us, David. That's our native language, you know, in terms of how we're moving through life and processing. We've got to like constantly be stepping out of that self-consciously. And so we have there in the Bible. I mean, you just look in the four Gospels. What does Jesus do? He's moving towards those at the bottom of the social pyramid. And actually, it's not a kind of reverse significance where he ignores leaders. He will heal a centurion and a synagogue ruler's son. And he has just broken down all of these ways of social stratification thinking that we are operating in. So if we will just allow ourselves to really plunge our minds and hearts into the Gospels and swallow it down, we will find a Savior who, as you just said so beautifully, he takes us into his embrace. One of the great ones of the past said, the way his arms are open wide, were open wide on the cross, remains his posture ever after to embrace those who come to him. So he has strong arms of love. And actually, the theology of the Bible is, once he hugs you one time, you cannot ever squirm your way. Messy as we are, fickle as we cannot ever squirm our way out of his grasp. And that's deeply comforting.
0: It is. It is. We have more to talk about. We're going to pause the conversation right there and pick it up back up again tomorrow. Dane Ortlund, thank you for being with us on Haven today.
1: A joy to be with you, David.
0: This is Haven Today. I'm David Wolin. Dane will be back with us tomorrow to jump back into this conversation about the heart of Jesus, which, by the way, is the name of the book that we would love for you to have. Truly, this is one of those books that you never get rid of and love to give to others. The Heart of Jesus by Dane Ortlund is our way of saying thank you for supporting this 92-year-old ministry of Haven, and you can make that gift by phone at 800-65-HAVEN. 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The website, one more time, haventoday.org. I'm David Wolin. Won't you come back again next time? We'll be keeping it all about Jesus. It's The Great Story, here on Haven Today. Here for your encouragement and your walk with God, this is David Wolin with Haven Ministries, inviting you to anchor your day in God's Word. A few months ago, I made up a bedtime story for my daughters. It was about a princess who had an adventure. No, it's not original, but it was a big hit with my girls, and every night since, they've asked for a new installment. I have to admit, though, my extemporaneous plot lines are starting to get a little bit predictable. It's given me a fresh appreciation for God's endless creativity in weaving all of our unique stories into His one great story. And if you belong to Jesus, the great thing is you don't have to wonder how your story will turn out. Romans 8:28, we know that for those who love God, all things work together for good for those who are called according to His purpose. 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
3: One of the greatest lies of the enemy that's thrown at us, he's so heavenly minded, he's no earthly good. The lie is he's so concerned about spiritual life that he's useless every day. Did you know the Bible teaches us the opposite here? The person, the brother, the sister who thinks more about eternity will become more and more useful in the hands of the Master upon this earth. Living life for the next is the secret wisdom a Christian has that causes us to live this life well. But we need to be reminded.

0: 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It's so easy to become consumed with the temporary things of this world, isn't it? The pressures, the distractions, the things that won't last. But in 2 Peter chapter 1, verses 8 through 15, Peter lifts our eyes higher. He reminds believers that we're headed toward an eternal kingdom. And because of that, we ought to live with a heavenly perspective now. As Peter nears the end of his own life, his concern is not with earthly success, but with preparing God's people to keep growing in Christ and to keep eternity in view. Today, Pastor Glenn will encourage us to live as people whose hearts and minds are set on things above. Let's begin.
1: The Bible teaches clearly about the call of the gospel that comes out, to call out and then to trust Jesus Christ alone to save us. And when we put our faith and trust in Jesus, we look in the mirror and we discover that we were chosen in Christ before the foundation of the world. It's a wonderful truth of Scripture. But the call happens in real time. Chosen in Christ before the foundation of the world. But the Bible also teaches that we're responsible for our choices. So how do you put the sovereignty of God and the responsibility of man together? Well, you don't, because God's already put it together. We just haven't figured it out yet. Some people think they've figured it out. They're wrong. They haven't figured it out. But both things are true, and they're not enemies. You know what? Though we struggle to wrap our brains around, it's the clear teaching of the Word. Now, so what is God's purpose in saving us then? And this is where the assurance comes in, and talking about the assurance of our salvation. I want you to turn back to Ephesians chapter 1. And beginning at verse 3, he says, "Blessed be the God and Father of our Lord Jesus Christ, who has blessed us with every spiritual blessing in the heavenly places in Christ." That sounds a lot like he's given to us all things for life and godliness. "Just as he chose us in him before the foundation of the world, that we should be holy and without blame before him in love, having predestined us to adoption as sons by Jesus Christ to himself, according to the good pleasure of his will, to the praise of the glory of his grace, by which he's made us accepted in the beloved." I want you to look back at verse 4. It says, "He chose us in him before the foundation of the world, that we should be" what? "Holy and without blame before him in love." That's exactly what Peter is saying here in 1 Peter chapter 1. Now, think about Romans chapter 8, verse 29 says, "For whom he foreknew, he also predestined to be conformed to the image of his son, that he might be the firstborn among many brethren." The point is, God choosing us and God calling us and the Holy Spirit drawing us. It's not a fatalistic kind of thing like he chose me and I just spend the rest of my Christian life tripping out on that. No, it's to be conformed to the image of his son. And that's where the assurance comes in. The more we become like Jesus, the more assurance we have that we belong to him. And it's just the way it works. That's why Peter says, "Be even more diligent to make your calling and election sure. For if you do these things, you will never stumble." That's the first promise. How can you be sure you're saved? You have these virtues growing in your life as a result of putting your faith and trust in the Lord Jesus Christ. And they're growing. And it says, if they're growing in your life, you'll never, never stumble. That doesn't mean you're perfect. It means that you've got a clear vision for your life so you're not constantly tripping and bumping into things in your life. So I'm going to ask you this question. How long have you been saved? How long have you known Christ? Here's something that many teachers won't say. If you are constantly getting tripped up and stumbling around spiritually, if you're not growing in grace, in virtue, in knowledge, in self-control, in love, then there's really only two options. One, you're not saved yet, and you need to get saved. Or, number two, You're not being diligent with your salvation that God has given to you. You're not working it out. You're stumbling around. And that kind of person that is so casual about it all should have no assurance that they are saved. Say, Glenn, are you saying they aren't saved? No, I'm not saying that. It's not my job to say that. I'm saying they should have no assurance that they are saved, you see. In other words, the last thing, if your Christianity is casual, the last thing you should be is comfortable. When these things are not growing in your life, and when being like Jesus doesn't really matter to you, you should have no assurance. Now, Peter says that. John says that. Paul says that. They all say the same thing. But we're in Peter today. If you do have a growing relationship with Jesus, the promise is you'll never stumble. Why? Not because you're perfect, but because you're not walking in darkness anymore and you're not nearsighted. You can see where you're. You've got spiritual discernment. You can look out and see what's going on, and you're not walking in dullness. But that's the number one promise there. But then there's a second promise there as well. To believers, verse 11 says, "For so an entrance will be supplied to you abundantly into the everlasting kingdom of our Lord and Savior Jesus Christ." That's the number two. And a beautiful picture, an entrance will be supplied to you abundantly into the everlasting kingdom of our Lord and Savior Jesus Christ. Whenever I read that, abundant entrance, I can't help but think, I was a brand new pastor, a youth pastor, and I took two vans of youth to Rio Bravo, Mexico. And it was just over the border. It's where you see the pictures all the time on the news of coming across. And we went, there was a church there that we went to help build a roof on it, really a ceiling on it, you could say. And we also did a little musical, and we preached in the town squares with translators. And like most mission trips, you start out thinking you're coming to help them, but God knows you're the one that needs the help. And you end up being blessed and encouraged out of the whole thing. And missions is like that. But you know what? We were late arriving because we took a while at the border, and we had these two vans that we were bringing. And we finally crossed over, and we came to this town. And the town just... I just remember looking and thinking, man, this is not Puerto Vallarta or something like that. I probably didn't even know what Puerto Vallarta was then, but it was just so impoverished looking. And when we rolled down the windows, all you could smell, it smelled like a burning dump. You know that smell? Kind of like plastic burning. And it never left. It was like that all the time. And we got to the road that went to the church, and all of a sudden, I heard the youth go, "Hey, check this out, look at this." And all along the road, these families from the church had been waiting for us, and we were really late with all their families, and they were all dressed up. And they had balloons, and some had accordions. And they were singing, and they were dancing, and they were clapping, and we were crying, because it was just like, are you kidding me? Who are the real poor people? And the beautiful thing was this, as we got there, they're having so much fun and all of that, and they just want to meet us all, and then the whole church billeted us. Like the whole church billeted us. And this family that had little kids took me, and there was a young man with me as well, kind of like senior high age. And they took us, and they said, through the interpreter, or maybe it was through their hands mostly, we have to stop at a store first. And I said to them, no, we don't need anything. Oh, yes, we have to stop at the supermarket. And so we went, and they said, come in, we want you to see what we're buying. And I think one of the little kids could speak a little bit of English, and they went and they said, we're stopping because we're going to buy you some special juice tonight. And they went inside, and they found this big jug of Sunny Delight, or like Tang or something. And they just wanted to bless us with it. They took us home, and when we went into this house, I wasn't expecting to see what I saw. There was just a kitchen and a bedroom. And this is a whole family. And they said, this is your bed. It's like, no, it's not. No, you have to sleep here. And they had special blankets and special pillows. And they all, the whole family, and I think it was three little kids plus mom and dad, they slept on the tile floor so we could sleep on the bed. And again, I thought, who's poor here? Who's really the poor people? It was us. Because the love just overflowed as they worked so hard to give us this abundant entrance into the yard of their little church and then their home. And they weren't going to take no for an answer. We had to sleep on the bed, and they slept around us. The bathroom was outside, which made it very interesting. We had to get up in the middle of the night. It's like that parable Jesus told. Excuse me. It's like, ugh. Let nobody drink any water after 3 o'clock. Okay. But you know what? I'll never read verse 11 the same way again. For so an entrance will be supplied to you abundantly into the everlasting kingdom of our Lord and Savior Jesus Christ. Have you ever thought about your entrance into the heavenly kingdom? What that will be like when you step over into God's eternal kingdom? Will heaven be glad to see you? Will you make an entrance? Will heaven's kind of say, oh, let's plan this glorious party, this well-done, good and faithful servant, enter into the joy of the Lord. Let's make sure there's an abundant entrance waiting for them or him or her. Or will you get there, and will your entrance be more like, as the Apostle Paul said, by fire? Few rewards, little fanfare.

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1: And happy and in love with being with Jesus forever. But the Bible also teaches that our usefulness, and Jesus told parables about this, our capacities for usefulness in God's eternal kingdom will be based on how we develop that capacity down here. We'll say, well, you know, if it's different, people aren't going to be happy. No, it's not like that. It's different capacities and what we have learned and grown into and developed and invested in this life will follow us into eternity. It's called the doctrine of rewards and the doctrine of these degrees of glory. You say, well, I don't understand that. Let me explain it this way. Jared, my son, when he was younger, like really young, we weren't paying attention one day. Great parents that we are. And he got into a shallow cupboard that we had. And he was really, really young, barely could walk. And I came in and I saw what he had been doing. I came in, I think, from mowing the lawn or something like that. And he had stacked all these soup cans up and they were like higher than him. And it's just like this big, big tower. And he looked at me and he just kind of went, you know, like that. It's kind of like, so what do you think, Dad? And at first I was like, well, I don't want all that metal falling on you, right? But he was so happy. I came in from mowing the lawn and I was pretty happy that it was done. But he was happy that he had built this thing. And we were both happy, but you know what? We each had different capacities. That's what it's going to be like in heaven. What we've done here for him will last and it will translate into his eternal kingdom. It's a fantastic thing to think about. Look at verse 12. For this reason, I'll not be negligent to remind you always of these things, though you know and are established in the present truth. Yes, I think it is right, as long as I'm in this tent, to stir you up by reminding you, knowing that shortly I must put off my tent, just as our Lord Jesus Christ showed me. Moreover, I'll be careful to ensure that you always have a reminder of these things after my decease. Those verses are brought to you by the word remind. Why? Almost every one of those verses has that word in it. Why? Because we forget. Verse 12 says, I will not be negligent to remind you always of these things, though you know and are established in the present truth. You're saved. It's not about that. These weren't brand new believers. He says, though you know and are established in the present truth. Listen. Brothers and sisters, if church is boring and if reading the Bible doesn't interest you, then you've kind of missed the point. God has different methods in his training program. Reminding us is one of the biggest things that he does. And it's an antidote to what? An antidote, look at verse 9. It says, he has forgotten that he was cleansed. He's forgotten. It's an antidote for those of us when we forget things. Verse 13, Peter says, I'm going to stir you up by reminding you. That's not nagging. It's reminding. It's God's method. We forget. We slip back toward the old life instead of kicking it up. Then Peter says this really cool thing. Knowing that I must shortly put off my tent. Verse 14, just as our Lord Jesus Christ showed me. Moreover, I'll be careful to ensure that you always have a reminder of these things after my decease. Peter thought of his body in this life as temporary housing. He says it's like a tent for the real me, for my soul, for my spirit. And he knew shortly that he would have to break camp, that he would have to put off this tent. And that is

0: picture, a biblical picture of death, putting off a tent. And then he says something, well, I know this why. He says, just as our Lord Jesus Christ showed me. When did he do that? Well, we have a record of it. Turn back to John chapter 21, and it's actually kind of fun to read it. John chapter 21. And beginning at verse 18, most assuredly I say to you, he's talking to Peter, when you were younger, you girded yourself and walked wherever you wished. When you're young, you got to do whatever you wanted. But when you're old, you'll stretch out your hands and another will gird you and carry you where you do not wish. What's he talking about? This he spoke, signifying by what death he would glorify God. And when he had spoken this, he said to him, follow me. He says, when you're old, you're going to stretch forth your hands. And you're going to die. You're going to die. You're going to be crucified on a cross. And that's exactly what happened. But then Peter turned around, saw the disciple whom Jesus loved, that's John. John just puts that in there again, just in case we forgot. Following, who also had leaned on his breast at the supper and said, Lord, who is the one who betrays you? Peter, seeing him, that's John, said to Jesus, but Lord, what about him? What about that guy? What about this man? And Jesus said to him, if I will that he remain till I come, what's that to you? You follow me. And this saying went out among the brethren that the disciple would not die. Yet Jesus did not say to him that he wouldn't die. It's kind of the opposite. He said, if I will that he remain till I come, what is that to you? Isn't that interesting? Think of it this way. Peter knew that he'd go to the Lord before the Lord came for him. He's the only one that knew that. And I wonder if that gave him confidence when he was in those jails in that time and all of that, if he kind of knew, well, you know what, I'm invincible until it's my time because of what Jesus said. And now Peter is writing this and he's saying, it's the legacy of my life poured out for you. Shortly, I am out of here, but I'm going to leave you with something. And I'm going to leave you with the word of God that you will always have a reminder. That's what we're doing right now, brothers and sisters. We're reading that reminder. Peter left for us so that there remains this solid, unchanging cord between earth and heaven. What will change here? Well, Peter will be gone, but the word of God will endure forever. And that's how he lifted them up. That's how he gave them assurance. That's how he prepared them for the false teaching that would come into the church that would say, you know what, you don't actually have enough till you have this. One of the greatest lies of the enemy that's thrown at us. Have you ever heard this? He's so heavenly minded, he's no earthly good. That's a lie. The lie is he's so concerned about spiritual things and a spiritual life that he's useless every day. Did you know the Bible teaches us the opposite here? The person, the brother, the sister who thinks more about eternity will become more and more useful in the hands of the Master upon this earth. Living life for the next is the secret wisdom a Christian has that causes us to live this life well, but we need to be reminded. I think we have it on here. C.S. Lewis put it this way. He said, if you read history, you will find that the Christians who did the most in this present world were those who thought most of the next.
1: Well, our time is gone for today, but thank you so much for joining us. I hope the Word of God has encouraged your heart and helped fix your eyes a little bit more firmly on the Lord Jesus. This is Stay in the Word with Pastor Glenn Nutt, a ministry of Rocky Mountain Calvary Chapel. 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That's next time. For now, here's Pastor Steve Chung with today's Calvary Creation Minute.
2: Welcome to your Calvary Creation Minute. This is Steve. All of life, from the biggest animal to the smallest microorganism, is built from the ground up by cells. And those cells are composed of proteins. The trick about these proteins is that they have to be arranged in a specific order in three dimensions for them to function properly in our bodies. Even the most simple, single-celled organism requires functional proteins. Evolutionary scientists struggle with this because they believe everything came about by random chance, including the arrangement of these proteins. So how long would it take to form every permutation and combination of a typical protein in the search for the necessary arrangement? This problem was addressed in 1969 by molecular biologist Cyrus Leventhal, who estimated if cells were to form randomly, there would be 10 to the power of 300 possible conformations for a single typical protein. For humans, we have 10,000 unique proteins in our bodies. If you need to pause to do the math, I'll save you some time. It would take longer to randomly create life than it would be to form the entire universe, even at an evolutionary age of billions and billions of years. This problem is called the Leventhal paradox. In the 21st century, scientists have used both artificial intelligence like Google's AlphaFold and quantum computing via IBM Quantum to more accurately assess this problem, but they have not come any closer to finding a solution. Mathematically, random chance, even over billions of years, cannot produce the proteins necessary for life. If not by chance, is it not more rational to believe that they were intentionally crafted by an intelligent agent? You cannot be a product of random chance. The God of the Bible made you on purpose. 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
0: May the Lord bless you and keep you. May the Lord make his face to shine upon you and be gracious unto you. May the Lord lift up his countenance upon you and give you his peace. And may you be growing this week in that relational, intimate knowledge of the Lord. May you discover his word to be true as he gives you the promises and then the power to work it out. May that be yours this week for Jesus' sake, in Jesus' name. Amen.

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13: The biblical view of the doctrine of salvation is that salvation grants the believer everything in Christ, and there is no need for a search for something more. In fact, such a search really is an undermining of the essence of the doctrine of salvation.
14: Welcome to Grace to You, the Bible teaching ministry of John MacArthur. I'm your host, Phil Johnson. In November 1992, a farmer named Peter Watling lost a hammer somewhere on his farm near Suffolk, England, and to find it, Peter asked a friend to bring his metal detector over. While searching for the tool, the two men discovered an ancient treasure, gold coins, Roman jewelry, silver spoons, nearly 15,000 artifacts. Peter's reward for the find? Over 1.75 million pounds. At the time, it's about 3 million U.S. dollars. Peter's life was forever changed that day. Not because he acquired something he didn't previously own, but because he found what was already on his property, what was already in his possession. There's a spiritual lesson there if you're a Christian, and today on Grace to You, John MacArthur helps you unearth the spiritual treasure trove that's yours in Christ as he continues his study called Richer Than You Think. Here's John with today's lesson.
13: Take your Bible, if you will, and let's look at Ephesians chapter 1. Ephesians chapter 1, and we're examining verses 15 to 23 in our current study and looking at the resources that the believer possesses in Christ, the resources of the believer. Let me introduce this subject by telling you of a concern that I have expressed in some other circumstances to you. There is a trend in Christianity in America today and perhaps in other places as well that burdens my heart, it disturbs me. I often have called it the quest for something more. It's the prevalent idea that being in Christ is not sufficient, that being in Christ does not give you all there is to get, and so you have to seek something else. We hear people talking often of getting more of Christ, getting more of Jesus, getting more of the Holy Spirit, getting more power. This is rather common, as if the resources of Jesus Christ were sort of doled out to you like a pharmaceutical prescription, one dose at a time. Well, the implication of such a thing is that when you got saved, you didn't get all of Jesus that there is. It's sort of like getting the right to it all, but not really getting any of it in their hearts, in their minds. Is that true? Is that good theology or bad theology? Do we need to get more of Jesus, more of God, more of the Holy Spirit, more power? Or do we have everything in salvation? That's a very important issue. And for at least a beginning look at the answer, turn with me for a moment before we consider Ephesians to 2 Peter chapter 1 and verse 3. This is what the Word of God says. According as His divine power hath given unto us all things that pertain unto life and godliness through the knowledge of Him. And you can stop right there. That's a pretty clear verse. According to His divine power, we have already been given all things that pertain to life and godliness through the knowledge of Christ. In other words, listen to this, the biblical view of the doctrine of salvation is that salvation grants the believer everything in Christ, and there is no need for a search for something more. In fact, such a search really, although not admittedly on the part of those who do it, really is an undermining of the essence of the doctrine of salvation. You really are undoing what Jesus said when He said, "Te telestai," it is completed or finished or done or accomplished or fulfilled. And you are saying there is something missing that must be sought. A good way to illustrate this particular conflict is to have you look also for a moment by way of introduction to Colossians chapter 2. Now, the Colossian church was like so many of those early churches in the Roman world. It was exposed to all kinds of heresies. And there was a prevalent heresy in the Colossian situation, which probably could be traced back to the Essenes, because they seem to match it the most closely. But there was a heresy then that basically said this: Christ is not enough, you've got to get something more. So really, it's the very same thing we see today. It had its roots way back in the second chapter of Colossians. Now, the Apostle Paul writes this letter to Colossae to try to remind them that Jesus Christ is absolutely, totally, completely sufficient. And back in chapter 1, he intimated it when he said, "We have been delivered from the power of darkness, translated into the kingdom of His dear Son." And then he goes on to describe the Son as the image of the invisible God, the firstborn of creation. By Him all things are created. He is the head of His church, and in Him, verse 19, all fullness dwells. In other words, you see, Paul is trying to say that fullness is in Christ. As we'll see in Ephesians 1, it is Christ, really, that is everything. It is Christ that fills everything, and in Him is all fullness, and when we are in Him, in us is all fullness. That's the message of Ephesians as well as Colossians. Also, when you come to chapter 2, you see the same thing again, and I'll show you what I mean. The Colossian church was exposed to these people who were saying you need Christ plus other things. And the plus is what makes you spiritual. The plus is what elevates you. The plus is what gets you on to the really good stuff. And here are the pluses they offered. Number one, they said you need Christ plus philosophy. And what happened in that situation was they had their own human wisdom to add to the reality of Christ. It was Christ plus human philosophy. And that would be a very good picture of what we know today as liberalism, neo-orthodoxy, modernism. They start out with Christ, but it's Christ plus human wisdom, human reason, human logic, human philosophy. And that's exactly what Paul warns them against in verse 8 of chapter 2. "Beware lest any man spoil you through philosophy and vain deceit after the tradition of men, after the rudiments of the world." And those two phrases mean the ABCs of human religion, which is philosophical rather than theological, "and not after Christ." In other words, Christ is sufficient. Don't let anybody say you must have Christ plus philosophy. Secondly, these errorists were suggesting that you not only needed Christ plus human wisdom to be spiritual, but you needed Christ plus legalism. Verse 16, He says again, let no man therefore judge you in food or drink or in respect of a feast day, a new moon, or a Sabbath. In other words, don't let anybody evaluate your spirituality on the basis of the rituals that you keep. Because in verse 17, those are a shadow of the things to come. But that which is to come is Christ, and He is here. So it isn't Christ plus philosophy, and it isn't Christ plus legalism. Thirdly, the errorists facing the Colossian church were saying that it was Christ plus mystical experiences, mysticism. Look at verse 18. He further says, don't let these false teachers beguile you of your reward in a voluntary humility, really means a false humility, that comes from worshiping angels and having visions. The Greek text says intruding into things which he hath seen. The word not should not be there. Now, there are some people who say, well, it's not enough to have Christ. You've got to have a vision. You've got to talk to an angel. You've got to have a deeper experience, a far-out experience, a heavenly vision. And it gives them a sense of a false humility that really turns out, according to the end of verse 18, to be a puffed-up fleshly mind. And then fourthly, he says there's even asceticism. And he talks about that from verse 20 to 23. The people, the kind of earthly religion, the rudiments of the world again, that same phrase meaning the basics of human religion, which say touch not, taste not, handle not. And it goes on to talk about the fact that you neglect the body at the end of verse 23 and so forth. And here is like flagellation and anything you do to deprive your body. This is asceticism, monkish kind of life, monastic, self-denial, deprivation. But the point is this, there have always been, since Colossians 2 and all through the church, and there always will be, people who want to say that having Jesus Christ through His marvelous act of salvation is not enough. You've got to do this to get it all. And the answer of the Apostle Paul to that is don't let anybody mess up your mind with that kind of stuff. And the key to the whole thing is in 2, 9, and 10 of Colossians. This is what he says. For in Him, and the Him modifies Christ in verse 8, in Christ dwelleth all the fullness of the Godhead bodily. Is there anything missing in Christ? Is there? No. There is nothing missing in Christ. Verse 10, and ye are what? Complete in Him. Now, the essence of what Paul is saying is this. You don't need anything else. You don't need anything else. It's done. It's taken. It's already settled. You have been buried with Him in baptism. You have been raised with Him from the dead. You're complete in Christ. That is the doctrine of salvation that the New Testament teaches. Beloved, there is no reason to chase something more. It's not a question of finding something more. It's just a question of using the available resources already resident in the believer in Christ. That's the issue. And that's what Paul is saying in Ephesians 1. Let's go back to it. Now, in verses 3 through 14 of Ephesians 1, Paul has very carefully outlined the believer's resources and position in Christ. He has told us who we are and what we possess, and there's nothing missing. In fact, in verse 3, it starts out making that clear because it says, blessed be the God and Father of our Lord Jesus Christ, who hath blessed us with what? All spiritual blessings. Past tense, done. He has already done it in Christ. Now, after presenting all of the great truths of our position in Christ, our resources in Christ, through verse 14, he stops in verse 15 and he begins to pray that the reader will understand the reality of what he's just said because it's beyond the human mind to conceive. And that's why in Acts 6 it says that a good man of God gives himself to the study of the Word and prayer. He studies the Word to teach the truths to his people, and he prays that God will release His Spirit to help them to understand it, because the human mind can't comprehend it, not even a regenerated human mind. It must have a special work done in it by the Spirit of God, and that's why 1 John 2:27 says God has given us an anointing, and that anointing is the Spirit of God who teaches us all these things so that we don't depend on what man teaches, even the best of men. And so Paul stops after this great statement of position and resource and says, I pray for you that God would grant you a spirit of wisdom and revelation in the knowledge of Him. That's what he says in verse 17. That you would understand these things. Beloved, I'm telling you this. I'll say it all my life till I die. You will never be able to live out principles you do not understand. God wants you to learn the truths, and the Spirit is the teacher who takes the Word of God and makes it live in your understanding. And so Paul stops his message and starts his prayer in verse 15. Wherefore, let's look at it. I also, after I heard of your faith in the Lord Jesus and love unto all saints, cease not to give thanks for you, making mention of you in my prayers. And what do I pray for you? That the God of our Lord Jesus Christ, the Father of glory, may give unto you a spirit of wisdom and revelation in the knowledge of Him, the eyes of your understanding being enlightened. Stop right there. I'm praying for you, he says. I'm not praying for anything more than I'm praying for this, that you would just be able to understand. And I'm asking God to release the Holy Spirit to work on your human spirit to produce a spirit of wisdom, a spirit of revelation in the knowledge of Him. This is a work of the Holy Spirit. Look with me at 1 Corinthians chapter 2 for just a moment. 1 Corinthians chapter 2. And in verse 9 it says this, but as it is written, and he quotes out of Isaiah here, eye hath not seen, nor ear heard. In other words, this is not available to human perception externally. You can't see it. You can't hear it. Neither has it entered the heart of man. It isn't even available to intuition. You can't even know it rationally. The things which God hath prepared for them that love Him. Listen, the things that God has given to us in Christ are beyond the human mind to think and beyond the human sight and sound to hear and touch and see. See, how do you get them? Verse 10, God has revealed them to us by His Spirit. For the Spirit searches all things, yes, the deep things of God. That's the only way we'll ever know them. And so we have received, verse 12 says, not the spirit of the world, but the Spirit of God, that we might know the things that are freely given to us of God. Listen to me. There are some people who want to tell us that when you become a Christian, you don't receive the Holy Spirit. If that's true, you will never understand any of the principles you're supposed to be living. That's why Paul says in Romans 8, 9, if any man have not the Spirit of Christ, he's none of his. All Christians possess the Spirit. He's the resident truth teacher, the resident anointer, the one who touches the mind to conceive the things that are beyond conception, humanly speaking. He is the only one, verse 11 says, who knows the things of God. And so, Paul prays, oh God, may your Spirit work on their human spirit to produce a spirit of understanding, that they may know what their position is. Beloved, I'm telling you, if we really ever get the grip on this, boy, it's life-changing. I can only tell you, when this first came and dawned in my life, when the Spirit of God really, and He's still teaching me because I still am not there, but when I first began to realize what was mine in Christ, it literally changed my entire perspective in life dramatically. Now, Paul's got three things in mind that he wants us to understand. Three magnificent, incomparable truths. One, that we would understand the greatness of His plan. Two, the greatness of His power. Three, the greatness of His person. There's no way that I could ever begin to even scratch the surface of these realities, and this will introduce it to you. You take it from there. First of all, Paul prays, oh God, may they understand the greatness of your plan for them. Verse 18. The eyes of your understanding being enlightened, that you may know what is the hope of His calling and what the riches of the glory of His inheritance in the saints. That's it. The calling before the world began, the hope after the world has ended, the whole plan is in that one verse. And he says, I pray that they would understand the plan. Boy, it's so important we know who we are and what God's prepared for us. Let's look at verse 18. First phrase, the eyes of your understanding being enlightened. Now this introduces us to a very important thought. The word here in the Greek for understanding is the word kardios, from which we get cardiac. The word means what? Heart. Literally the Greek says, the eyes of your heart being enlightened. Now that's most interesting. The source of spiritual enlightenment is God. We know that in verse 15 to 17 because that's Paul's prayer to God. He knows God is the source of this understanding. The channel of that understanding to us is whom? The Holy Spirit. The object of it is at the end of verse 17, the knowledge of Him. Paul is saying, God, you do it through the Holy Spirit that they may have the knowledge of Him, that you may really know God. And now here is the organ of that understanding. The source is God, the channel, the Spirit, the object that we may know Him, the organ of it is the heart. It is the heart that must have understanding. Now, we've got a problem with this term, so I have to explain it to you. Because for us, the heart refers to emotions. American culture has so designated the heart to refer to emotions, how we feel. But that is not the way the ancients looked at it, and that is not the way the Jews approached it at all. Let me show you. The Jews spoke about feelings, not in terms of the heart, but by using the word splenkna, the Greek word, and the word translates bowels, okay? Now, we have a different significance for that word. We don't think of that word today. We don't say to our wife, I love you with all my bowels. That just, you know, something definitely missing in such a designation. But that is precisely the way the Hebrews would have spoken, and that is why that word appears so very, very frequently in the Bible. Why? Because the Hebrew always associated feelings with his, basically his organs right here in his stomach. We say we have a gut feeling. When you get nervous, you get an upset stomach. You get pain and anxiety right here. You feel things here. This is the area of feeling. You don't feel in your heart. You feel here. And the Hebrew saw things that way. For example, in Song of Solomon, when the bride and the bridegroom see one another, it says, my bowels were moved. In other words, there was a feeling of anticipation and excitement right in here. And it talks about that throughout the Old Testament. Even in Psalm 22, Christ is dying on the cross, and he talks about his bowels suffering agony and pain. And in Lamentations 2:11, when Jeremiah is crying over the destruction of his people, it says, and he hurts in his inward organs, right in here, in the bowels. It even uses the word liver. My liver is distressed, because this is where they feel it. And in 1 John 3:17, even in the New Testament, it says, if you see somebody who have need, how could you shut up your bowels of compassion? See, they felt it right here in the stomach. And the heart, you see, to the Hebrew mind, did not mean feeling. It meant thinking. Thinking. That's why the word cardios can be translated either heart or understanding. As a man thinketh in his, what? Heart, so is he. Out of the abundance of the heart, what? The mouth speaks. The heart is the thinking process. The heart of man is deceitful and desperately wicked, and who can know it? It's the thinking, it's the will, the thinking, the understanding part. And that's true all through the Scripture. So, watch this. The organ of comprehension for the believer is the thinking process, not the emotions. God is not trying to appeal to the emotion. He's trying to appeal to the mind and the will and the thinking, and that's what the term cardios means. Christianity is not designed to appeal to the emotions. Emotions are designed to do this. They are to respond to the mind. And when your emotions get in front of your mind, you're going to run wild. And any brand of Christianity that appeals at the emotional level and bypasses the mind is only asking for trouble, because it generates responses apart from truth. Let me give you an illustration. Look at 2 Corinthians chapter 6. 2 Corinthians chapter 6, verse 11. Oh, ye Corinthians. Sort of a sighing introduction there. Our speech to you is candid. Our heart is wide open. He says, I got an open mind before you, using the word mind. My mind is so open to you. Oh, everything that's in my mind to say to you, my will, all that I know, I want to convey to you. But look at verse 13. I speak as unto my children in fair exchange. He says, open wide your mind to us. In other words, hey, I got some things I want to teach you, and we need to get our minds together on this thing. There needs to be some learning, some understanding, but you've got something in the way. And that's verse 12 in the middle. On our part, there's no constraint, but there is constraint in your bowels. Splankna. He's saying, I can't take God's truth from my mind and give it to your mind because your emotions are in the way. Literally, the Greek says, they were tightened in their bowels. We would say today they were emotionally uptight. And you see what he's saying? The work of God in the lives of the Corinthians is hindered because they have their emotions in the way of the truth. Whenever you put your feelings in front of God's truth, you short-circuit the truth. And emotion will run wild. The heart comes first. So I'm just pointing out that when Ephesians 1 says, the eyes of your heart being enlightened, it means exactly what it says. It's talking about the understanding of the thinking process. Paul prays, oh God, may their minds know these things. It's so important. Let's bow together. My prayer, Father, for these people and for myself as well, is not that we would find something more. That's foolish. There is nothing more, but that we would understand the everything we already have. And I pray with the Apostle Paul, oh God, may there's these dear people, your people, called by your name, redeemed by your blood, indwelt by your spirit, may these people have the spirit of wisdom, the spirit of revelation, in the knowledge of your Son, that they may live with confidence, that they may live with power, that they may live with a secure faith that literally transforms their life to the praise of your glory. We offer ourselves as an act of worship to you, to so live that you are made manifest through us and receive all the glory. In Jesus' name.
15: 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John's current series is showing you why, if you're a Christian, you have treasure beyond compare. It's titled Richer Than You Think. Well, something John pointed out today, people have always wanted to add to the work of Christ. That was true even in a church taught by the Apostle Paul himself. Now, if a church with such great leadership and teaching had such serious problems, you might wonder, is that cause for discouragement or cause for encouragement? Here's how John answered that question.
16: Well, I think it's a motivation for work. Look, I'm a pastor of a church. I can look at my congregation and I can see some who are mature, faithful, strong in the Lord, useful, diligent, disciplined, living godly lives, proclaiming the gospel, and then you can back up from those folks and you can find people at all levels of the process. Brand new baby Christians struggling to grasp the foundations of the faith, struggling to overcome the sins of the past, struggling to clear their mind of the vivid evil memories, battling to yield to the Word of God and the Spirit of God. And that's what ministry is. It's all about people in process. It's all about longing that Christ would fully be formed in them, that they would come to the fullness of the stature or the measure of Christ. You know, we want to see people grow, and they grow based on the Word of God. Let me give you the best tool that we have to offer. The New Testament Commentary Series. And the next best would be the MacArthur Study Bible. And you will find a wealth of material that'll move you along the path.
15: That's right, friend. The MacArthur New Testament Commentary Series and the MacArthur Study Bible are great resources for pastors, Sunday school teachers, really anyone who wants to dive deeper into God's Word. To get these study tools, contact us today.
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